studios right through until 2. Lillian Smith here with you. 087 032 32 32. That's the WhatsApp. 51551 if you're texting. And Lillian at RTE.ie is the email address. Keeping it Cork. Rory Gallagher.

The Kronos Quartet featuring Alison Russell. The late Asha Bosley there. Willie Nelson's on it as well. And a version of Hard Rain. It's Gonna Fall, apparently. Before that, I'm Not Awake Yet. I'm dedicating that to you, Clara O'Riordan. There'll be no welcoming me back to late eight. This is a fleeting appearance. I'm a morning person now. I have rejected the dark side, though it fits really easily.

The gorgeous Anna Baroon there and Oh Love. Before that, we heard Christy Moore, and from him it was a live version of Black is the Colour. There's John listening in Barnan. And there is Dermot, Edith and Zoe, all the Harringtons, and they're listening in San Fran. They had a wonderful lunch in Berkeley today. Berkeley, not Berkeley. Excuse me, I'm going to cough. Elbow.

It was elbow first and asleep in the back. And there we just heard, it's a Blue Rodeo song sung there, covered by Jen Grant, Rose Cousins and Jill Barber. And that's called Dark Angel. Back to the Harringtons and their lunch in Berkeley. It wasn't any old restaurant, by the way. There was a photograph attached to the email. They were at Chez Panisse. Oh, Alice Waters' infamous restaurant. The woman who invented the whole farm-to-table movement. Gorgeous stuff. 55 years ago she opened that restaurant. It's a great cookbook as well. One of many, which I love to look at. The old gastro porn, you can't beat it. Shall we have some Nick Cave and the Bad Seeds? Yes, we shall. Live with the Melbourne Symphony Orchestra and Choir. Push the Sky Away.

You'll find that on a 2021 album from Nick Cave and the Bad Seeds, B-sides and rarities. Gorgeous, I love it. Push the Sky Away with the Melbourne Symphony Orchestra and Choir. It's RT Radio 1 and we're into the final stretch of Late 8 now. Let's keep going with the tunes though, and this is new. It's from Dark Tropics. I've played it on Rising Time already, and it all leads back to you.

Haven't played it in a while. Alton Conlon, Hall of Mirrors, and before that from Dark Tropics, It All Leads Back to You. I'm trying to think of a few songs to play that I never get an opportunity to play on Rising Time. Oh, Francis.

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Such a fool.

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I'm a fool to

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I'm a Fool to Want You. I think he even got a songwriting credit on it. He did such a good version. And it was the man himself before that in the wee small hours of the morning. Here's Bill Callahan.

started out in search of ordinary things. How much of a tree bends in the wind? I started telling the story.

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Bill Callahan is the singer. And Sometimes I Wish We Were an Eagle is the album. That's it for me. It was fun. Like trying on an old dress, finding out it fits. But you wouldn't want to wear it every day. I'll definitely be back with you Saturday morning at 6 a.m. for Rising Time. Who knows beyond that? So have a fabulous, fabulous day. And I'll talk to you soon. If you're on the road, stay safe. From Lillian Smith in our Cork studios, voices getting tired. We'll play out with Liam O'Flynn. Sleeve them on. Take it handy.

0: RT News at 2 o'clock. I'm Paul Goinsby. Good morning. US forces have carried out fresh strikes on Iranian military targets hours after the US President Donald Trump dismissed reports of a draft deal with Iran and Oman over shipping through the Strait of Hormuz. A US official said the strikes targeted sites believed to pose a threat to American forces and commercial shipping, and that multiple Iranian drones were also intercepted. The escalation comes amid continued denial from the White House that any agreement exists on reopening the key shipping route, despite earlier Iranian reports suggesting progress. The Strait of Hormuz, which handles a significant share of global oil shipments, remains a central point of tension in the ongoing conflict. Iran has also insisted it will not abandon its nuclear program, while the US has said Iran must not acquire nuclear weapons. Israel has declared all areas south of Lebanon's Zarani River as combat zones and has ordered residents to evacuate ahead of intensified strikes against Hezbollah. The warning comes as Israeli forces launched raids across southern and eastern Lebanon, targeting what the military described as Hezbollah command centres and infrastructure. It comes as talks between Lebanese and Israeli military delegations are expected at the Pentagon tomorrow as efforts continue to prevent a wider escalation. And finally, biodiversity, climate action and mental health are some of the main themes at this year's Bloom Festival, which gets underway in Dublin's Phoenix Park today. Around 100,000 visitors are expected to attend the Gardening, Food and Sustainability event over the next 5 days. And President Catherine Connolly, a patron of Bloom, will officially open the event this morning. And the weather forecast: showers and possible thunder in parts of the east, mild with lows of 11 to 16 degrees. And that's all from the newsroom for now.
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1: RTE News at 3 o'clock. I'm Lauren O'Neill. Good morning. The US military is reported to have shot down four Iranian drones around the Strait of Hormuz and struck a control center in southern Iran. An Iranian meteor report said there were three explosions in the area. The strikes come despite a ceasefire between the US and Iran, which took effect in early April. Meanwhile, the US President Donald Trump said he is unconcerned about the conflict ahead of November's midterm elections in the United States. Mr. Trump said Iranian leaders had miscalculated if they thought elections would force him into a deal. Iran said a return to war with the US is unlikely, but warned the nation stood ready to respond to any attack. Israel has declared all areas south of Lebanon's Zarani River as combat zones, warning residents to evacuate ahead of strikes against Hezbollah. The area south of the river covers around 2,000 square kilometres. Fighting has continued in southern Lebanon, despite a US-brokered ceasefire announced on the 16th of April. The Israeli military said 10 of its soldiers had been killed since the truce. The World Health Organization said at least 608 people in Lebanon have been killed in Israeli attacks in the same period. Talks between Lebanese and Israeli military delegations at the Pentagon in the US are expected to be held tomorrow. Biodiversity, climate action and mental health are some of the main themes at this year's Bloom Festival. The event gets underway in the Phoenix Park in Dublin today. Around 100,000 visitors are expected to attend over the next 5 days. And the weather: shower and possible thunder in parts of the east, northeast and midlands, otherwise dry. Lowest temperatures of 11 to 16 degrees. And that's all from the newsroom for now.
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1: RTE News at 4 o'clock. I'm Lauren O'Neill. Good morning. The US military is reported to have shot down four Iranian drones around the Strait of Hormuz and struck a control center in southern Iran. Iran said it fired at four ships attempting to cross the key waterway. The attacks come despite a ceasefire between the United States and Iran, which took effect in early April. Elsewhere, the Kuwait Army has said its air defences are responding to missile and drone attacks. Israel has declared all areas of Lebanon, south of Lebanon's Zarani River, as combat zones, warning residents to evacuate ahead of strikes against Hezbollah. The area south of the river covers around 2,000 square kilometres. Fighting has continued in southern Lebanon, despite a US-brokered ceasefire announced on the 16th of April. The Israeli military said that 10 of its soldiers had been killed since the truce. The World Health Organization said at least 608 people in Lebanon have been killed in Israeli attacks in the same period. Talks between Lebanese and Israeli military delegations at the Pentagon are expected to be held tomorrow. Biodiversity, climate action and mental health are some of the main themes at this year's Bloom Festival. The event gets underway in the Phoenix Park in Dublin today. Around 100,000 visitors are expected to attend the event over the next 5 days. And the weather forecast, showers and possible thunder in parts of the east, northeast and midlands. Otherwise dry with clear spells. Lowest temperatures of 11 to 16 degrees. And that's all from the newsroom for now.
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RT News at 5 o'clock. I'm Paul Gormsby. Good morning. US forces have carried out further strikes against Iranian military targets amid escalating tensions.

0: tensions over shipping through the Strait of Hormuz and disputed claims of a possible deal. A US official said the strikes hit a drone operation in southern Iran. The strikes were described as defensive and aimed at protecting US forces and commercial shipping. Iran has said it fired at four ships attempting to cross the key waterway. Elsewhere, the Kuwait army said its air defences are responding to missile and drone attacks. The escalation came shortly after the US President Donald Trump rejected reports of a draft agreement involving Iran and Oman to manage the traffic through the strait, insisting no country would be allowed to control the waterway. The Appeal Centre Europe, a Dublin-based social media appeals body, has reported a big increase in complaints. The centre hears disputes from social media users in Ireland and across the EU on issues such as account suspensions and the removal of content. In its latest transparency report, the centre said it received nine times as many eligible complaints in March this year than in April last year. The top areas of dispute related to hate speech, account suspensions, adult nudity, misinformation and fraud. Israel's military said it carried out fresh strikes on Hezbollah infrastructure around the southern Lebanese city of Tyre after issuing evacuation warnings for residents. The Israel Defense Forces earlier said civilians in affected areas should move north of the Zarani River, warning that remaining in place would put them at risk. And the weather forecast: showers and possible thunder in parts of the east, northeast and Midlands. Lowest temperatures of 11 to 16 degrees. And that's all from the newsroom for now.
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1: Very good morning to you. It's Thursday, the 28th of May. It's Shea Byrne here until 7 o'clock.

Play me the Waltz of the Angels, and that's Lisa McHugh's version of the song. Lisa, of course, you may have seen Lisa when she toured Ireland and had hit songs across the years in the UK and Spain and Portugal. You never know where she'd pop up. But a great artist, a very nice person as well. She's faced some very serious health challenges over the last few years, but I'm glad to say that she's overcoming them and doing well. And her new family as well. So regards to Lisa McHugh there with the Waltz of the Angels. How are you? Did the thunderstorms arrive for you? They did for some people, they didn't for others as forecast, but today bright and dry in the north and east with sunny spells this morning, duller elsewhere, patches of light rain, drizzle and mist will gradually spread northeastwards through the afternoon, limited sunny spells breaking through, highest temperatures on the way down, 17 to 24 degrees, warmest in the northeast with brighter conditions in light, moderate to southwest winds, fresher along Atlantic coasts. Tonight, light rain, drizzle and mist in the west and north, drier elsewhere, temperatures overnight though again, a warm 10 to 14 degrees, and then Friday, lingering patchy rain will leave us and leave a largely dry day with sunshine and odd isolated shower. 17 to 23 degrees on Friday. Let's have a quick look at Saturday. Saturday, outbreaks of rain in the west spreading eastwards through the morning.

turning heavy, temperatures 15 to 22. And Saturday, Sunday, mix of clouds, scattered showers, highest temperatures 15 to 20. And Monday, a similar cloudy outbreaks of rain. So an unsettled weekend, bank holiday weekend. Ah, as I say, it brings back memories of looking out the window of the mobile home in Clarehead. Should have played Listen to the Rhythm of the Falling Rain. Good morning to you, by the way. Hope you're well this morning.

0: Luke Kelly with Phil Coulter's song, Scorn Not His Simplicity. It's 17 minutes to 6 o'clock here on RT Radio 1. We'll take a quick break.
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Declan O'Rourke from the album Magpie Zion. That's called A Little Something. Let's have a look at some texts and emails flying in the door this morning. It's very busy on the text and email line. Lots of requests for songs. So we'll put those on the list for you. Jer is out on a walk this morning. Tony in Robertstown says hello. And a nice picture of the sun rising over Moor Hall in Ballyglass. Marisa said for her long walk. Beautiful morning. And play something for everyone that knows me. That's the old one. Everyone that knows Marie, there you go, who might be out walking in Moor Hall in Ballyglass today. And Jerry Haney sends me a picture of two fawns ig dosa. Isn't that lovely? 2 days of sun. I now have a head cold. From Mary McCarthy. It's a heavy mist in the Mizzen Peninsula this morning. And good morning, Shay. 16 degrees and very warm night. I'm not complaining because I love the sun. Poor old Cotty the cat hates it and hides in any dark place he can. Not so Daisy the dog. She loves the sun and lies on her back to sunbathe. I have to put her in the house after a while. Yeah, and just make them drink water. A tiny drop of... this is one of the kids got bought this stuff, pet milk. They say for dogs. Anyway, a little drop of that and then honey goes for it straight away. Don't ask me how it works, but it's safe, but it works. And then there was a visiting dog a while ago. They just tasted it, one tongue in it, and was like, bleh, and ran away. So who knows? I gather the good days are nearly at an end, but boy, were they good, from Groney and Ballymore. That's not too bad. We're easing into the unsettled weather. Daisy Cottage Farm, a tad cooler here at the minute. Broke out the paddling pool yesterday. No, not for... not for Larry, but for number one grandson, Robin. Great fun. And Lola, the little dash hunt.

went into hiding as Robin wanted to teach her to swim. Have a great day from Lorraine. 20 degrees and rising to about 30 for Helen and John this morning. And amazing picture this morning. My two younger brothers, Canis and Robert Fitzsimons, are currently running 250k from Ashburn to County Meath. Ashburn in County Meath to Glencolum Kill in County Donegal over 5 days in aid of Breast Cancer Ireland in memory of our lovely mother, Rita Fitzsimons, whose 30th anniversary is this year. The lads have finished their first leg yesterday and four more literally blistering days to go. They have currently raised a whopping €50,000, which is, this number is constantly getting higher as people donate along the route in cash. Isn't that lovely? If any of the lovely listeners see two men in hot pink t-shirts, followed by my other lovely brother Barry, who's in the safety car, toot the horn, please, and let a roar of encouragement say hi. Our mother would be so proud of them that we should all mind our mammies. That's from Lisa Fitzsimons this morning. So congratulations to Canis and Robert, €50,000 and counting, and they're somewhere between Ashburn, County Meath, and Glencolum Kill in Donegal, we're in bright pink. Hello, happy birthday to Walter today from Kira. The last week together has been amazing. Oh, that's very romantic. Please play a song for Walter, of course. To Barry and Sarah, who are flying out to Spain this morning for Mum, Dad and Wills. Are you giving him a lift to the airport? Yeah, I got caught the other morning for two lifts to the airport. One before this program. Before the program. Here's a birthday wish. This is an unusual one. My new knee is 1 year old today. I'm going to take it for a walk to Portmarnock. My surgeon told me I had water on it, and I asked him, was it River Rock or sparkling? He said, still, one bend at a time. Still one bend at a time. Well, it's a recovery. The knee takes a little bit of recovery, but if you do your exercises, as people I know have had it, Morning Bernard, if you do your exercises, then hopefully you'll have a good outcome. So enjoy the trip to Portmarnock today. Here's something that was requested a couple of weeks ago. I'm getting around to it now. David Soul. I heard me mention him on the programme.

0: That's Eleanor Shanley in her version of Forever Young. That's for Neil, Tom, Breda, Aisling and Oran this morning.
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4: It's 6 o'clock. I'm Karen Carthy. Good morning. American forces have carried out further strikes against Iranian military targets amid escalating tensions over shipping.

0: through the Strait of Hormuz and disputed claims of a possible deal. A US official said the strikes hit a drone operation in southern Iran. The strikes were described by the official as defensive and aimed at protecting US forces and commercial shipping. The escalation came shortly after the US President Donald Trump rejected reports of a draft agreement involving Iran and Oman to manage traffic through the strait, insisting no country would be allowed to control the strategic waterway. Israel's military has said it carried out fresh strikes on Hezbollah infrastructure around the southern Lebanese city of Taya after issuing evacuation warnings for residents. The Israeli Defense Forces earlier said civilians in affected areas should move north of the Zavrani River, warning that remaining in place would put them at risk. The escalation comes amid renewed cross-border exchanges with Hezbollah, despite ongoing diplomatic efforts to prevent further escalation. The Appeals Centre Europe, a Dublin-based social media appeals body, has reported a large increase in complaints. The centre hears disputes from social media users in Ireland and across the EU on issues such as account suspensions and the removal of content. In its latest transparency report, the centre said it received nine times as many eligible complaints in March this year than in April last year. The top areas of dispute related to hate speech, account suspensions, adult nudity, misinformation and fraud. Biodiversity, climate action and mental health are some of the main themes at this year's Bloom Festival, which gets underway in Dublin's Phoenix Park today. Around 100,000 visitors are expected to attend the gardening, food and sustainability event over the next 5 days. The President, Catherine Connolly, a patron of Bloom, will officially open the event this morning. And the weather forecast, it'll be dry and bright in the north and east this morning, duller elsewhere with patches of light rain, drizzle and mist that will gradually spread northeastwards later this afternoon. Highest temperatures of 17 to 24 degrees. And that's all from the newsroom for now.
1: Karen, thank you very much. Now, it's time to head over to Met Aaron for the RTE Sea Area Forecast. Good morning.
2: Good morning, Shay. Firstly, there are small craft warnings out for this morning on Irish coasts from Malin Head to Belfast Lock to Carlingford Lock, and for tonight on Irish coasts from Loop Head to Erris Head to Malin Head. Another meteorological situation at 0300. Ireland lies in a moderate to fresh east to southeast airflow generated by an anticyclone of 1,029 hectopascals centred over the North Sea. A showery trough moves northwestwards over the Irish Sea. Another forecast for the next 24 hours. From Malin Head to Strangford Lock to Howth Head and for the Irish Sea north of Anglesey. East to southeast force 4 to 6, later becoming south to southwest. From Howth Head to Roaches Point to Valentia and for the Irish Sea south of Anglesey. Southerly force 2 to 4, soon increasing southwesterly force 4 or 5. From Valentia to Slinehead to Malinhead. South to southeast force 3 to 5, soon becoming southwesterly force 4 to 6. And the weather for all sea areas. Fair to cloudy, isolated showers and thunderstorms in the north and east, patches of drizzle and mist in the south and west. And now the outlook for a further 24 hours. Moderate to strong southwesterly winds, decreasing moderate to fresh south to southwest winds on Friday afternoon. Increasing strong in the west on Saturday morning. And the weather, cloudy with drizzle, mist and fog, becoming cloudy to fair on Friday morning, rain spreading from the west on Saturday morning. And now for the coastal reports at 5 a.m. Malin Head, east, 11 knots, fair, 11 miles, 1,018, falling slowly. Buoy M5 off the southeast coast, south to southwest, 9 knots, 1,017, steady. Roaches Point, south to southeast, 9 knots, moderate drizzle, 1.8 miles, 1,016, falling slowly. Valentia, southeast, 7 knots, cloudy, 21 miles, 1,014, falling slowly. Belmullet, east, 10 knots, fair, 15 miles, 1,014, falling slowly. And finally, Dublin.

0: Airport, east to southeast, 9 knots, fair. 10 miles, 1,017, falling slowly. And that's the latest area forecast. Have a lovely morning.
1: And if I have you, have a lovely morning too. Thank you very much. I have a little problem with my phone trying to ring Met Air and see who's there. That's to sort that out. But sure, look, these are small problems. Do you know what a song for today is? I think as well. I was thinking about Mick Christopher last night and listening to some of his music on my phone as I lay in bed at 8:30. That's my life. But I was thinking, you know, I'd like to hear this morning. Bit of Hey Day.

That's Mick Christopher, and that's called Heyday. Let's have a quick look at the front pages of the newspapers this morning. 10 minutes past 6 o'clock here on RT Radio 1. Let's have a look. First, start with the Irish Daily Mail. Gardaí on patrol as 20 schools get shooting threats. Sinister email warns teachers there's going to be blood in the halls. That Gardaí will be on patrol at 42 primary schools across County Carlow today, as almost half of them received threats of mass shooting. The mystery emailer contacted 20 schools early yesterday morning, claiming there was going to be blood in the halls. Armed Gardaí were drafted in to at least 10 schools, all in the Carlow.

Wicklow region closed following the threatening message being sent to someone by someone using a Gmail account. Gardaí are confident of being able to trace that person. The email also contained a picture of a rifle and a pistol. A Google image search showed that this picture has been shared from various sources over the years.

the school halls, and a picture again of the Aor and the what looks like a Glock on the front page of the Herald that was sent to the schools. Those covering those four newspapers this morning. Front page of the Irish Examiner: growing crisis in autopsy service. That a crisis in the autopsy services in Ireland has spread nationwide, with staffing issues leaving families waiting years for closure on their loved ones' deaths. University College Dublin professor of forensic and legal medicine Dennis Cusack said the problem was first highlighted in Waterford. It's now evident in Cork, Kerry, Limerick, Clare and Kildare. Professor Cusack also warned that the government importing pathologists from Britain to try and solve the crisis can only serve as a temporary solution. In Waterford, coroner-directed autopsies have had to be carried out by locum pathologists from Britain since early January, after the hospital's consultant pathologists confirmed they would withdraw from conducting autopsies from January 1st. It was feared the move would result in lengthy funeral delays, with up to 700 coroner-directed autopsies held yearly at the hospital. Professor Cusack said the impact on staff shortages has now spread beyond the southeast. So years for the inquest to be closed, and delays in autopsies leading to delays in funerals. That's on the front page of the Irish Examiner this morning. Data centres may add €644 to everybody's energy bills. That's the report from Friends of the Earth Ireland. And beyond fossil fuels, they say Irish households bore the brunt of €715 million extra on their bills between 2015 and 2023. As the intensity of data centres put upward pressure on prices. That's on page of the Irish Examiner. Irish Times main story: traumatic incidents to be recalled at Donaldson abuse trial. Former DUP leader denies 18 charges, including rape, as trial opens in Newry. Jury hears two complainants relate alleged abuse experienced as children. The details of this are quite distressing. That's on the front page of the Irish Times this morning. The evidence given in court yesterday in the opening of that trial of Jeffrey Donaldson, his wife, is part of that trial, but it's a different situation. She's been deemed unfit to stand trial, so it'll be an assessment of the facts. An MEP has raised concern that hostile agents may be among 14,000 Russians granted Irish visas since 2022. That's an MEP has warned. And temperatures of recent days rose 10 times faster than would be expected in a stable climate, scientists have warned. The Independent: over 50s are targeted by wave of ads pushing bogus state schemes. Investment fraud rises by more than 20%. From page of the Irish Sun, finally, it's a story about Katie Price's latest husband. She says she's found him and he's in jail for spying, and that's in inverted commas, con man hubby's wild claim in Dubai. So that's the front page story on the Irish Sun this morning about Katie Price, formerly known as Jordan, and her current husband, who has been missing for the last little while, claimed he was being abducted and brought to a black site. Go back to a nice picture to finish, and that's on Chani Anderson has taken it. It's on the front page of the Irish Examiner this morning. It's a picture of a young person called Siri Cassidy, and you know, one of those all-in-ones that you wear on the beach to get changed, or maybe after having a shower at home. We used to use them for the kids. They were brilliant with the hoods on them. She races away from Fountainstown Beach. So the picture is taken at a pedestrian crossing, looking back towards the beach where the wall is and the steps down. And she's running across the pedestrian crossing as thunder and lightning herald the end to the spell of hot weather yesterday at Fountainstown Beach. It's a great picture. She's in full motion there on the front page of the Irish Examiner. Yeah. Van Morrison has been requested.

That's Van Morrison, Into the Mystic. That's a Charlotte Fitzgerald listening in Dan Patrick this morning. Morning to you. And the Drogheda Songwriting Festival has just been launched. It's going to be held on the Saturday. And so, it's going to be a weekend. It's normally a weekday. Saturday the 26th and Sunday the 27th of September 2026 at the Barbican Centre in William Street in Drogheda. I'll have a read of that. That sounds good. Anything that encourages songwriting in Ireland and to get more new music out there is much, much appreciated. So yeah, that's the tickets will be on sale as well. So we'll have a look at that. What time is it at all? Heading for 20 minutes past 6 o'clock. I think I should play the song Flowers because there's so many people gone to Bloom today. Bloom, everybody heading to Bloom. Well, enjoy yourselves and have a good time. We'll have lots of content from there this morning. The sport's coming from there, business is coming from there, Morning Ireland is coming from there. And that's just the tip of the iceberg, as they say. Here's Pulp.

0: Just like me, common people. There you go. Mystic is a small town in Connecticut named after the River Mystic. Population is 4,000. Has a song and two films named after it. Mystic Pizza and Mystic River. That's from Porrick this morning. Thank you, Paddy. Dry, cloudy morning around Galway City. Temperature 16 degrees. I think it's time for a dip, says Tommy Kay. Oh, yeah. So I'd say the temperature of the sea now, it's still May. Yeah, it'll be challenging. I hope you're well. This is Billy Flynn and Monaghan this morning. Always have a soft spot for David Soul. Just played him a little bit earlier. Silver Lady was on a favourite compilation album, LP, of my mammy's. And I got many spins. And he knocked it out of the park as the lead in the TV production Salem's Lot. Oh. Now, Billy says, it frightened the bejeekers out of me in the 80s and still gives the wife shudders now. I agree with you. That is one of the most frightening things I've ever seen. The TV series of Salem's Lot. They remade it recently. In the last 10 years, it's just nowhere near as good. But the one with David Soul from the early 80s, oh my God. Oh. You wouldn't be well after watching it. You just wouldn't be well after watching it. Anyway. Joan Campbell has been on. Good morning, Joan. Nice to hear from you. Thank you. And some song requests. Appreciate them. And then somebody gave me 6 weeks' notice for this, by the way. This came in 6 weeks ago. And it's been in our diary and hoping it would pop up just in time. So could you please include a request for my husband, Kieran McGovern, who is 60 today. Our golden retriever, Marty, wakes us up around this time for a walk. And the rule is we listen to two songs and then we rise and shine. If possible, please play The Proclaimers. I would walk 500 miles. It'll bring back happy memories of our recent visits to the amazing piano bar in Byron Bay in Australia. We travelled to Australia in February 2026 to see our two sons, John Joe and Owen, or some Tom Petty, but we'll see what we can do for you. Lots of love and happy birthday wishes to a great husband and father from Bernie, John Joe, Owen, Keane, Adrian, and not forgetting the one and only Marty. Now, not Whelan, who's next door, Marty the dog. So good morning. So happy birthday to you. This morning, and I'm glad you enjoyed Australia, and hopefully the boys will be back soon. But have a lovely birthday today, and I'm sure there'll be a bit of FaceTiming, etc., going on. So Kieran McGovern, 60 today. I think we'll head to the park. So who's in the park? Tanya Wright is in the park. Good morning.
1: Indeed. Good morning, Shay.
0: Tell us where you are, what you're doing, and how you're getting on.
1: Yes, I hope you're not too jealous, but this morning we're joining from the Phoenix Park for Ireland's largest festival of gardening and food, Blue.

0: And I say we because I'm sitting right next to Gavin Jennings and we have a wonderful view of the park in front of us. So nothing to complain about. And yeah, we're quite happy to be here. And why business? Why am I here as well? Because perhaps not everybody knows, but the festival has become an important platform for the country's food and drink producers to showcase their businesses, including launching new products or showing innovative packaging or introducing new flavours. So they can present it all to over 250 retail and food service heavyweights, like large supermarket chains and restaurant owners. The likes of Dunnes, Tesco, Lidl, Musgrave and M&S will all be here tomorrow morning to be pitched to. That specific event is called Bloom Trade Breakfast and it's been happening for 13 years. Now, Bord Bia says it has a proven track record in helping to secure new business listings for exhibitors. For example, following initial conversations made at Bloom last year, non-alcoholic beverage company Fierce Mild successfully launched a product range that is now delivered daily to over 200 stores nationwide. So basically non-alcoholic beers. And I will be chatting with their CEO and co-founder on Morning Ireland at 10 to 8. And the tagline for them is unapologetically great tasting beer. So a lot to look forward to today.
1: The front page of the Irish Independent talks about AI fraud this morning. It's much in the news.
0: Yeah, in other news, there has been a recent surge in AI-generated online adverts promoting bogus investment schemes, according to the Banking and Payments Federation Ireland. The ads feature fake images or videos of high-profile politicians and business people encouraging consumers to click a link to register for the allegedly state-backed scheme. Well, this is the latest trend in investment frauds, which particularly target people in their 50s who may be looking for investment opportunities ahead of retirement. Last year saw an increase of over 20% in reports of investment fraud. Fraudsters are exploiting recent news coverage of a planned state-backed savings and investment scheme to make their adverts appear legitimate, BPFI said. They often claim the scheme is open to everyone, but they say that places are limited and being snapped up fast in order to pressure people to act quickly. They typically promise guaranteed returns or a guaranteed monthly income. So BPFI has urged people to avoid clicking on suspicious links and always search for the company or investment directly through a trusted source. So there's a lot to look out for there and be careful about.
1: You have a good day there. Enjoy yourself.
0: We will, absolutely. Thanks, Shay. I hope you will stop by maybe today.
1: Yeah, we'll make it tomorrow. There's so much to see and do and so much to eat.
0: Exactly.
1: And so much to drink. Gavin Jennings is always in charge of the poached egg, so make sure you get a poached egg off him. He'll be out the back. You know those little gas stoves? He's one of those and a pot and a bottle of water, and then he makes the eggs. So a little bit of salt and pepper on top. He'll look after you.
0: Oh, wonderful. It's something to look forward to.
1: Have a good day. Mine. Talk to you soon. Thanks, Tanya. Bye.
0: Bye.
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12: I'm Karen Carthy. Good morning. US forces have carried out further strikes against Iranian military targets amid escalating tensions over shipping through the Strait of Hormuz and disputed claims of a possible deal. A US official said the strikes hit a drone operation in southern Iran. The strikes were described by the official as defensive and aimed at protecting US forces and commercial shipping. The escalation came shortly after the US President Donald Trump rejected reports of a draft agreement involving Iran and Oman to manage traffic through the strait, insisting no country would be allowed to control the strategic waterway. Israel's military has said it's carried out fresh strikes on Hezbollah infrastructure around the southern Lebanese city of Taya after issuing evacuation warnings for residents. The Israeli Defense Forces earlier said civilians in affected areas should move north of the Zahrani River, warning that remaining in place would put them at risk. The escalation comes amid renewed cross-border exchanges with Hezbollah, despite ongoing diplomatic efforts to prevent further escalation. The Appeals Centre Europe, a Dublin-based social media appeals body, has reported a big increase in complaints. The centre hears disputes from social media users in Ireland and across the EU on issues such as account suspensions and the removal of content. In its latest transparency report, the centre said it received nine times as many eligible complaints in March this year than in April last year. The top areas of dispute related to hate speech, account suspensions, adult nudity, misinformation and fraud. Biodiversity, climate action and mental health are some of the main themes at this year's Bloom Festival, which gets underway in Dublin's Phoenix Park today. Around 100,000 visitors are expected to attend the gardening, food and sustainability event over the next 5 days. The President, Catherine Connolly, a patron of Bloom, will officially open the event this morning. And the weather forecast, dry and bright in the north and east this morning, duller elsewhere with patches of light rain, drizzle and mist that will gradually spread northeastwards later this afternoon. Highest temperatures of 17 to 24 degrees. And that's all from the newsroom for now.
1: Karen, thank you very much. Heading for 25 minutes to 7 o'clock here on RT Radio 1. Here's an artist I haven't played on the radio before, but I've been enjoying him for a few years, and he keeps popping up at different events and on different YouTube videos that I watch for music. He didn't really get his big break till he was 41. He was a flower delivery guy, and then he was playing gigs for, well, if you could get $50. His name is, well, he goes under the name Keb Mo. He's heading for 70 years old. He did a bit of acting as well. He was in The West Wing and Martin Scorsese's Blues documentary. But he's been playing for years and years and years, and then got his break. And since then, he's won, I think it's like four Grammys, seven Billboard awards. He's collaborated with Willie Nelson, Bonnie Raitt, The Chicks, Jackson Brown, B.B. King, Sheryl Crow. They've recorded his songs. He played for Joe Biden at the White House. He's played Glastonbury, even appeared in Sesame Street. It's a great quote from him. I may be turning 70, but I'm still breathing and I'm still hungry in lots of ways. So he's playing the National... The reason I'm going to play the song is he's actually playing the National Concert Hall, and a couple of people have been in touch to ask, could I play one of his songs? And I'm delighted to do that. He's playing the National Concert Hall in Dublin Monday week, Monday the 8th of June. So not this Monday, bank holiday Monday, the following Monday, Monday the 8th of June 2026. This is a song from him. It's called Life is Beautiful.

0: and right.
1: Life is beautiful. From Keb, K-E-B-M-O. I've been listening to Keb Mo for many years, says Michael. Really love his song. Great to hear him on the radio. Keb Mo, been listening to him for a few years now. Great artist Kevin and sunny Donegal this morning. Dry, cloudy morning around Galway City. I read that Tommy's gone in for a dip. Mark in Glasnevin's been on sale. I had a Mystic Pizza in the shop in Glasnevin recently. A morning greetings from Clermont-Ferrand. Another scorcher of a day here, and 17 degrees as we speak in Clermont-Ferrand. Even French people don't know what I've said. But sure, look, we'll give it a go. There's a couple of requests for Miley Cyrus, Flowers, because we're going to be talking to Bloom in a few minutes. Yeah. Now, look, I love Miley Cyrus's Flowers, but there has to be another song, maybe an Irish song, that would be something similar. Ah. This will make you smile this morning.

0: Lovely. Michael McClancy, the Clancy Brothers. The Garden Song. I'll be on my way home from my last night shift of the week in Stryker and looking forward to a long weekend. Play something from the Cranberries for Shane, a Limerick man living in Cork. Up Limerick.
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13: With the latest traffic and travel news, I'm Orla Woods. Starting in Dublin, the N4 inbound will slow you down around junction 2 Liffey Park. The Colbert Road is busiest inbound starting before Island Bridge. And of course, Bloom takes place today in the Phoenix Park. The Ashtown Gate off the Phoenix Park will be used for entry only this morning. And there are free shuttle buses operating from Parkgate Street until 7 p.m. this evening. Elsewhere, there's some roadworks in Wexford. The Nabula to Newbon Road is closed due to works. In Waterford, parts of the Dunmore Road and the Airport Road have a stop-go system in place. And finally, in Waterford, the N25 in Dungarvan has works near the Kilrush roundabout. That's your latest traffic and travel news.
0: Orla Woods, thank you very much.
13: No problem.
0: You have a lovely day now. Enjoy
13: you
0: your
13: too.
0: Day off tomorrow.
13: Thank you.
0: Yeah.
13: I'll see you later. I'll see you next week.
0: See you next week.
13: Bye.
0: Bye. Now, what's next? Oh, yes, over to sports. Mr. Lodge, good morning, sir. How are you?
14: Morning, Shay.
0: Where are you? So sick of asking this question. Where are you this morning?
14: I'm in Bloom, looking out of the picnic area with the sun shining and the garden benches out. And
0: must be awful.
14: It is. We're beside the Santa Rita wine bar as well, which is very inconvenient.
0: Yeah, 120 is the name of the wine, not the order.
14: Okay. Good to know.
0: Where are we starting?
14: We're starting with soccer. Crystal Palace celebrating this morning. They claimed their first European trophy as Jean-Philippe Mateta's second half goal secured a 1-0 victory over Rayo Vallecano in the final of the Conference League in Leipzig. Palace become the third English side in 4 years to lift the trophy after West Ham and Chelsea. The Republic of Ireland will play Qatar in an international friendly at the Aviva Stadium tonight. While there are 10 uncapped players in the squad, manager Hamer Halgrimsson has indicated that experience is likely to be prioritised for tonight's game due to the short preparation time. Munster Rugby have confirmed that forwards coach Alex Codling will depart the province at the end of the season to take up a new role with Toulon. And in the cricket test at Stormont, New Zealand, having been put into bat by Ireland, reached 361 for 5 at the end of day one.
0: Did Gavin Jennings make you breakfast?
14: Not yet.
15: This is why we're here, say. It's we're promised a very good breakfast later. I mean, judging from all the food trucks around to some of the giant tents here with breakfast, that's why we're here. The program's just a preamble.
0: Do you find yourself, when you're finished, going around the stands and buying things?
15: We'll have to eat first, but yes.
0: Morning Ireland coming from there this morning?
15: Yeah, Morning Ireland on tour at Bloom. There's a big RTE stage here. It's just in front of Ashtown Castle, part of the old lodge. And then there's a picnic area, or kind of surrounded by food trucks, as Pádraig was saying. And the stage, I gather that's where Lyric and Marty are going to be later in the morning. It's set up for, and the orchestra will be setting up there later this morning. We're in a small little stage just beside it. It's a beautiful view. I mean, the sky this morning, it is absolutely gorgeous. I have a sister in Australia, Shay, who regularly sends us pictures where we're all just drooling over the colour of the sky. We can finally send something back this week that matches it. The weather here is just beautiful.
0: If you go around the back, there's a Winnebago with a big security guy dressed in black. That's Marty Whelan's trailer. Did you know that?
15: is that where all the nice food is?
0: That's where all the good food is.
15: How come
0: is.
15: You're not here, by the way?
0: Actually, I haven't been out of the studio in 15 years. They don't let me out.
15: Might be a bit cold at that hour of the morning, though, wouldn't it?
0: It should be nice. Ploughing Championships. Going to try and make that this year.
15: Now, that is cold.
0: We can do it. You can present with me. You can pick the music.
15: Excellent. I'll keep you to that.
0: Well, do you want to pick a song?
15: What have you got lined up?
0: I have Erasure, A Little Respect.
15: Oh,
0: I have Mr. Brightside from The Killers. Or I have Flowers from Miley Cyrus.
15: I should choose Flowers, but go on, play Erasure.
0: There we go. Hang on a sec. Does Pádraig Lodge concur? Pádraig Lodge, do you concur?

That was a good choice there from Gavin Jennings and Porrick Lodge. Standard Bloom, if you're in Bloom today or over the weekend, it's Friday, Saturday, go over and say hello. And there's a whole list of what's on at Bloom with RTE. They have a big stage there as well. See the orchestra, Marty, lots happening. Marty Morrissey there as well, TV, radio and online. So if you get a chance, do drop over. If you're saying, if not, tune in and you'll be able to hear some of the action coming from there. Say hello to a fellow Rohini resident currently in northern Spain walking the Camino. Francis, and she's raising sponsorship funds for St. Francis Hospice in Rohini. Is that good? Oh, that's good. That's good news. So that's from Barry Harbison this morning. Morning, Barry. And St. Francis Hospice, part of the wider hospice network, just very close to my heart particularly. Morning from sunny Brussels, says Denise. The Clancy Brothers Festival is on this weekend. Ah, okay. On Carrick and Shore this weekend. Multiple music, art, storytelling, and even meet an odd Clancy here and there. Such talented man.

0: got to see Matt take a sexy picture of me. That's about it from me. Morning Ireland is on the way. From Bloom in the Park. And I will talk to you bright and early tomorrow morning at 5:30. Have a lovely, lovely day. Whatever you're up to.
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1: It's 7 o'clock on Thursday, the 28th of May. This is Morning Ireland with Sarah McInerney in studio and Gavin Jennings at Bloom in the Phoenix Park.
2: Coming up today, the biggest overhaul of rural housing policy in decades. More US strikes on Iran as Israel advances into Lebanon. Is the left alliance already starting to crumble? And another push for generic school uniforms.
1: And we're live from Bloom at the Phoenix Park at the start of 5 days of flowers, food and fun.
3: In business, also live from Bloom, food and drink companies showing their best to industry heavyweights and a surge in deepfake investment fraud.
4: And in sport, European silverware for Crystal Palace as they're crowned Conference League champions.
1: We're with you till nine. The news is read by Karen Carty.
5: US forces have carried out further strikes against Iranian military targets amid escalating tensions over shipping through the Strait of Hormuz and disputed claims of a possible deal. A US official said the strikes hit a drone operation in southern Iran. The strikes were described by the official as defensive and aimed at protecting US forces and commercial shipping. The escalation came shortly after the US President Donald Trump rejected reports of a draft agreement involving Iran and Oman to manage traffic through the strait, insisting no country would be allowed to control the strategic waterway. Israel's military has said it has carried out fresh strikes on Hezbollah infrastructure around the southern Lebanese city of Tyre after issuing evacuation warnings for residents. The Israeli Defense Forces earlier said civilians in affected areas should move north of the Zahrani River, warning that remaining in place would put them at risk. The Red Cross says many deaths of Lebanese and the ongoing widespread disruption means life is now untenable for many civilians in the south. The escalation comes amid renewed cross-border exchanges with Hezbollah, despite ongoing diplomatic efforts to prevent further violence. The Appeals Centre Europe, a Dublin-based social media appeals body, has reported a big increase in complaints. The centre hears disputes from social media users in Ireland and across EU on issues such as account suspensions and the removal of content. Our work and technology correspondent, Brian O'Donovan.
6: In its latest transparency report, the Appeals Centre Europe said it received nine times as many eligible complaints in March this year than in April last year. The top areas of dispute related to hate speech, account suspensions, adult nudity, misinformation and fraud. In 70% of cases where the Appeals Centre reviewed content that was reported as hate speech, it disagreed with the platform's decision to leave it up. However, the centre's rulings are not legally binding on social media companies, and it says when it comes to the removal of harmful content, it's only aware of a handful of cases where platforms have actually implemented its decisions. Similarly, when it comes to account suspensions, in the vast majority of cases, the centre issued default decisions in favour of users because of a lack of engagement from the platforms.
5: New figures show an increase of over 20% in reports of investment fraud last year, with many victims of scams in their early 50s planning for retirement. According to FraudSmart, an initiative led by the Banking and Payments Federation Ireland, there's been a recent surge in AI-generated online adverts promoting bogus state-backed investment schemes. Losses last year amounted to 20 million euro. The ads feature fake images or videos of high-profile politicians and business people, encouraging consumers to click a link to register for the scheme. The body responsible for regulating aircraft noise at Dublin Airport is proposing to expand eligibility for home insulation grants for residents affected by aircraft noise. The Aircraft Noise Competent Authority has opened a 14-week public consultation as part of plans linked to a proposal to increase a proposed increase in passenger numbers at the airport. Under the proposals, more homes exposed to average aircraft noise levels of 60 decibels or higher could qualify for insulation measures measures designed to reduce indoor noise by up to 5 decibels. The DAA has said it's already invested more than €25 million in home and school insulation schemes and plans further support if planning approval is granted. Biodiversity, climate action and mental health are some of the main themes at this year's Bloom Festival, which gets underway in Phoenix Park in Dublin today. Around 100,000 visitors are expected to attend the Gardening, Food and Sustainability Board BIA-sponsored event over the next 5 days. Our Agriculture and Consumer Affairs correspondent, Angus Cox.
7: Tying in with the festival's biodiversity and climate themes, this year's Bloom is the first event in Ireland to achieve specific ISO accreditation for event sustainability. Among the headline show gardens this year are one celebrating Ireland's EU presidency, as well as a sculptured garden to mark Bloom's 20th anniversary. For the first time in 2026, there'll also be an Irish plant showcase and a wellness village. President Catherine Connolly, a patron of Bloom, will officially open the event this morning. Tickets are available online from €30 plus a fee. However, the price of a standard adult ticket at the gate costs €40 compared to €25 20 years ago. Organisers say they've worked hard over the past 2 decades to keep pricing as accessible and reasonable as possible, despite significant increases in event delivery costs across the sector.
5: And now the weather.
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5: It'll be dry and bright in the north and east this morning, duller elsewhere with patches of light rain, drizzle and mist that will gradually spread northeastwards later this afternoon. Highest temperatures of 17 to 24 degrees, warmest in the north and east.
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9: With the latest traffic and travel news, I'm Orla Woods. Starting in Dublin, the Concolbert Road is slow inbound, starting before Island Bridge, and the South Circular Road is busiest heading south between the Cunningham Road and the St John's Road junction. And of course, Bloom takes place today in the Phoenix Park. There are no road or gate closures, however, the Ashtown Gate of the Phoenix Park will be used for entry only this morning, and there are free shuttle buses operating from Park Gate Street until 7 p.m. this evening. Elsewhere, there's some roadworks in Wexford. The Balnabula to Newbon Road is closed due to works. In Waterford, part of the Dunmore Road and the Airport Road have a stop-go system in place. And finally, in Waterford, the N25 in Dungarvan has works near the Kilrush roundabout. That's your latest traffic and travel news.
1: Orla, thank you. 8 minutes past seven. It's getting busy and there's lots more traffic expected here in the Phoenix Park in Dublin throughout the next 5 days, with over 100,000 visitors on their way for the Bord BIA Bloom Festival of Food, Gardening and Sustainable Living. The park is looking beautiful and full of colour this morning. It's sunny and getting warm, and you can see for yourself on the RTE News channel. We'll tell you all about it over the next 2 hours with the help of some of the people behind many of the standout gardens on display. Now, back in Donnybrook with It Says in the Papers, here's Ronan Kelly.
10: Thanks, Gavin. If you like a good photo, check out the front of today's Examiner and a picture by Chani Anderson. It shows a little girl running away from a thunderstorm at the beach at Fountainstown in Cork yesterday. The sky behind her is glowering, the ground is wet, and the picture is all stripes. The girl is wearing a striped beach poncho. She's running across a zebra crossing, and the bumpy tactile paving on the footpath in front of her forms dark stripes on the wet ground. The Examiner's caption under the dramatic photo tells us the hot weather is over. And that's echoed in the other papers. The Mirror's headline is that the coming weekend will be a bank brolly day. Although a quick glance at the Mail would lead you to believe it's all George Lee's fault. The paper moans, why can't we enjoy the hot weather without George Lee like a wasp at a picnic turning up on RTE warning about climate disaster? Another man who could be accused of raining on our beach days is Governor of the Central Bank, Gabriel McClough, who's quoted in The Star saying, we can't take our resilient economy for granted. He's pointing to the Iran war as a serious external crisis for us. The Times reports that he reckons inflation could accelerate to more than 3% this year. He also said that runaway valuations of AI stocks amplify the risk of a disorderly correction in global markets. and wonky AI is the subject of an article by Adrian Weckler in the Independent Business section. He writes that large-scale AI flops in business are becoming more widespread. McDonald's had to ditch an AI system because it kept confusing orders and adding hundreds of dollars to customers' bills. Olive Keown, the Irish Times, spoke to an engineer in Athlone who's built a system to help manufacturing companies organise their instruction and maintenance manuals. He talks about using ChatGPT to find the solution to a problem with the machine. It gave an answer, but he wasn't sure it was right, so he went back to the manual and found it wasn't right. So far off, if he'd implemented the AI suggestion, it would have caused €30,000 worth of damage. The problem wasn't just that AI was wrong, he says. It was wrong in a confident, well-presented and entirely believable way. Adrian Weckler in The Independent says AI is a given for companies, but integrating it in a way that makes them more efficient and profitable remains a hard task. And there's an AI-generated image in the Belfast Telegraph which shows two PSNI officers standing in front of piles of pallets for a bonfire. The picture shows the officers with their hands over their eyes. It's accompanying a column by John Laverty, the headline of which reads, "No amount of copaganda can mask the fact that the PSNI traditionally turns a blind eye to crime during the marching season." And still on marching, the Irish News reports that the DUP has met the Parades Commission asking them to block a march. This is a planned Palestinian solidarity march through the predominantly unionist village of Scarva, County Down. And back to the Star, where there's a bit of teaching the teacher from columnist Neil Leslie. He writes that Enoch Burke has demanded a fulsome apology from his tormentors. Neil Leslie points out that a fulsome apology doesn't mean a full apology, it means an insincere one.
2: Yeah, it is one of those words that catches so many people out. Ronan, thank you very much for that. Now, we've lots to come over the next hour.

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1: Oh, watch that airflow on the Piri wings, buddy.
2: Yep, $2.99 from Aldi. 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
3: 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It's not complicated.
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5: Taoiseach Simon Harris has indicated that the government is preparing the biggest overhaul of rural housing rules in two decades to make it much easier for families to build one-off homes. The Fine Gael leader told his parliamentary party meeting last night that the proposals will be going to government within the next month. Well, with more on this and other political news, we're joined now by RTÉ's political correspondent Barry Lenihan. And Barry, you're very welcome. What did Simon Harris indicate last night at that Fine Gael meeting?
6: You will, Sarah, the current rules around rural housing date back to 2005, and they can change between local authority and local authority. Around 5,000 one-off homes are built annually, but an indication that if the rules change, that number could increase considerably. Now, the Housing Minister, James Brown, had intimated as far back as March that a liberalisation of the rules was on the way, but the Taoiseach Simon Harris telling the Fine Gael Parliamentary Party last night that this overhaul of rural housing rules, which he says would be the biggest overhaul in two decades, that those changes could be brought forward to Cabinet perhaps as soon as next week in early June. He says there needs to be a fundamental shift away from overly rigid and restrictive planning practices that have held rural communities back for too long. Now, we know from what the Taoiseach has said and the Minister as well, that the changes would allow those who have a social or economic need to live in a rural area, or those who've lived in a rural area for a defined period of time at any point in their life, to have a reasonable expectation that they could get planning, and a new national planning statement will essentially make it easier for people to build homes on backlands or ribbon lands on the family plot or whatever it might be. Also, relaxation on the five in a row rule as well, which is restrictions of the number of homes that are built on the one road in a rural area. So, as I say, these changes perhaps to go to Cabinet next week. There's already been debate, some on the opposition side, saying that any change could have environmental and infrastructure impacts, but those on the, in Independent Ireland, for instance, Richard O'Donoghue, he's brought forward changes before in the Dáil around rural housing. So interesting to see what he might make of these.
5: It certainly will be. And also, Barry, more pressure on the Justice Minister to look at the compensation scheme for Stardust victims.
6: Yeah, a scheme of payments. It's a €20,000 flat payment for anybody affected by the fire, which happened, of course, in 1981. We know that state apology in 2024. But essentially, the contention from survivors and those bereaved who were in Leinster House yesterday making a presentation is that that flat payment is unfair. It reneges a previous commitment made by the government to exceptionally allow for exceptionality, that those who were most traumatised and suffered more severe injuries would receive a greater payment, and the survivors saying yesterday that they want a meeting with the Minister for Justice, Jim O'Callaghan, about this before the scheme closes in August. Around 450 people have applied to the scheme to date.
5: Elsewhere then, Barry, we're going to be talking to Labour leader Ivana Bacsik a little later in the programme about a proposal for a pact by some parties on the left to work together to try to gain Sean Kine's Shannon seat.
6: Yeah, and even for election lovers like ourselves, Sarah, a Shannon by-election perhaps falls into the niche category, shall we say. But this one perhaps maybe taking on a bit more significance, because those efforts to have an agreed left candidate to fill Sean Kine's vacancy. Labour Party leader Ivana Bacsik made moves on Tuesday, writing to the leaders of the Social Democrats and the Green Party, saying they needed to agree a left woman candidate for this contest. But who did she not write to? The lead

0: leader of Sinn Féin, Mary Lou MacDonald. Now, subsequent to this, the Social Democrats leader, Holly Kearns, she accepted Ms. Batchick's invitation for discussions, but she opened up the invitation then to the Sinn Féin leader and, of course, the leaders of the People Before Profit and the Shannon's left-wing civil engagement group. So there seems to be a bit of a split in opinion as to whether Sinn Féin should be part of these discussions. They're saying that the election is still a long way off. It could be held in the autumn, but it does come off the back of comments from Ivana Batchick earlier this week, who said voters didn't believe Sinn Féin is a left-wing party, which was borne out in the weekend's results. So perhaps these discussions around an agreed candidate, perhaps the first test of a potential left-wing alliance going forward.
1: Finally then, Barry, you, and briefly if you don't mind, you figures on how many applied for fuel supports following last month's protest that ground the country to a halt.
0: Yes, 30,000 applications from farmers and farm contractors for fuel supports. That scheme, the deadline for applications, now extended until next week, whilst the scheme for hauliers, which was only opened last week, has received approximately 1,500 applications for support to date.
1: Barry, thank you so much for joining us with all of those updates. The time now is 7:18, and it's over to Gavin and Bloom.
2: Yes, welcome back to the Phoenix Park, one of Europe's biggest urban parks. 1,750 acres, about a third covered by trees, mostly broadleaf. Home to the President, the US Ambassador to Ireland, Garda Headquarters, the State's Guest House at Farmley, Dublin Zoo, polo grounds, football pitches, 72 types of birds and lots of deer. And for the next 5 days, Borbia Bloom, a huge festival of gardening, food and sustainable living, taking over 70 acres of the park at the site of the visitor centre. We're right beside the RTE stage, where the orchestra will be setting up soon for Lyric FM. We've lots of shows coming from over here in the next few days. In front of me, a large picnic area surrounded by food trucks selling coffee, smoothies, ice cream, burritos, churros and wine, and the entrance to the huge wellness village. With us, Jim O'Toole, CEO of Borbia, and our own Áine Lawler, long-time presenter of this programme, gardener and allotment owner, and along with Marty Morrissey, host of our TV coverage of Bloom later today. Jim and Áine, you're both very welcome to the RTE tent. Jim O'Toole, 20 years since the first Borbia Bloom. Heavy rain at the opening of the first one at the tail of the Celtic Tiger. Great weather this morning. What else has changed over the last 20 years?
3: Well, 20 years ago, the show gardens were contained in the walled garden here in beside the visitor centre. As you mentioned, we now have a 70-acre site. It has absolutely transformed the show. It was started as a small collection of show gardens. Now it is an experience, a festival of sustainable living, of gardening, of garden design, of the food industry coming together and showing what they have on offer. We have to thank the OPW who took the leap of faith with us 20 years ago and let us into this magnificent setting and have cooperated and collaborated. As you say, we now have a 70-acre site. The industry has transformed. I was talking to one of the nursery growers yesterday, and they made the comment that, you know, 20 years ago they were a group of individual specialists. Now they're recognised as an industry that come together, and we know from our own estimations that the sector in terms of amenity horticulture is now worth over €1 billion, and it has tracked the Irish economy. Myself and Áine were just talking before coming on air that, you know, just after Bloom started in 2007, we were at the tail end of the Tiger. There was the crash. Discretionary income was cut in this type of expenditure, and it has grown and recovered as the Irish economy has. And we came then, you know, when you think back to COVID and how people focused on their own private spaces and how gardening and wellness and living and sustainable living all became so important for people. And now people come back to Bloom year after year. They have their favourite routes, be it they all come to see, of course, the show gardens. They buy their plants. They experience what we have in the food village in the Bloom Inn. And it is an extraordinary experience for all of the family. And it has become Bloom has recognition around the country. If you go to any part of Ireland and mention Bloom, people, I think, have an understanding of what it is. 20 years ago, of course, it was just an idea.
2: Áine, I know how much you love gardening and how much you love this event. Tell us why.
4: I was just saying to Jim, this is my favourite morning of the year.

0: You come up through the Phoenix Park, which this time of year, early in the morning, it just looks absolutely stunning. And then you come up the driveway with all those trees and the cow parsley, and there's all the tents and the magic of bloom before you. And for me, as Jim was saying, over 20 years, and to watch these gardeners, and I've come to know many of them, and the nursery and plants people, to watch them year after year, to watch the standards develop, to watch not just private gardening, but public gardening, Fingal, and, you know, the work that they are doing and leading the way for beautiful and practical public spaces that people can share. Balcony gardens for people. I have a very small garden. It's why I have an allotment. But there really is something for everybody here. And I think in particular, I'd like to pay tribute today to Gary Graham and Kerry Gardner and the work that they have put in and the commitment they have shown to a sector and an industry that was neglected, I think, up to this and wasn't getting the attention they deserved. And also the judges who've brought on so many gardeners over the years, and to watch that standard go up year after year. And believe me, when they talk about perfect finish, Gavin, they mean it. Not a thread, not a feather, not a crumb, not a stone. Everything has to be just perfect to get that gold.
1: Can you explain the popularity of gardening?
0: Oh, Gavin, can you explain what happiness is? It's happiness. You walk around here and it's just, you know, you've been covering the news and the world outside. I was listening on the way up. The world is very often a grim and lonely place. As Jim was saying, COVID, where did people go? They went outside and they went into their gardens. And it's that feeling that you find on a, I don't know how you couldn't be happy on a morning like this here.
1: €40 for a ticket in, Jim. What will people get for that?
2: Well, they get a fantastic day out. They get two children accompanied under 16 to participate in join us in bloom. It is, I think, fantastic value for money. It takes the full day to experience bloom, because we have the fantastic show gardens, we have the retail village, we have the food village with Bloom Inn, there's a picnic area, there's obviously the Archie stage here, there's going to be great entertainment. It is a full day out for all of the family, and I think something that Anya said there really resonates with me. I've obviously Bord Bia, you know, have been building and developing this festival over the past 20 years. And I think you might agree with me, Anya, there is a special bloom feeling. Everybody is in good form. Everybody is happy. I think they leave their troubles at the gate and they come in and they have a great day out, and it's a tremendous value for money.
1: Separately, it's almost 3 months now since farmers ended their sit-in at your offices over your chairman's company importing some Brazilian beef for his company, Dawn Farms. How is your relationship with farmers now?
2: We had a board meeting yesterday, we're getting on very well in terms of getting on with our business, as we've always done. We're sending out invitations to farmers to join a farmers forum that we're going to have at the end of the month. We're going to engage, understand, and listen, and talk to them, and resolve issues that were surfaced at that time.
1: And that protest, it was ended by an agreement to independently review the governance of your board. Has that finished yet?
2: That's ongoing. The Minister of Agriculture commissioned an independent review, and that they're doing their work at
1: the
2: moment.
1: Do you know when it'll be finished?
2: By the end of June is the expectation.
1: Your show tonight, Anya, On With Marty, on the RT Player and RT One television. Tell us about it.
0: We're on after Super Garden, so there's a whole hour of garden
1: heaven. That's the winner we're going to find out tonight.
0: Yes, and absolutely gorgeous that garden is, looking at bloom here this weekend as well. Yes, so Super Garden at 7, Marty and me from 7:30, a whole hour of gardening, and just, tune in and be happy.
1: Anya Lawler and Jim O'Toole, thank you both very much for joining us. Back to Sarah.
3: 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Well, with more and all of this, we're joined now by Gráinne Griffin, who's Director of Communications Competition with the Competition and Consumer Protection Commission. And Gráinne, thank you for coming into us this morning. So I know you advise advised schools to do this last year, and here we are again, you're writing to schools again. Has the uptake been very poor?
4: We've seen a really mixed picture. So definitely some schools are changing, and that's really positive. But we're also hearing from parents who say it's getting worse. You know, we hear from parents who say, for example, they've just introduced a crested PE uniform. So not only are they paying for maybe a

0: full regular school uniform, but now there's bespoke PE gear as well. So parents, it's very, very clear, parents are just paying too much. They're still being forced to go to exclusive suppliers with like no choice. There's a lack of competition in the market as a result, and we need to see change.
1: Where is the impetus for this coming from? Is it coming from the schools? Is it coming from the parents? Is it coming from the department? Where is it coming from?
0: So when we talk to schools about like why this is happening, a lot of them say, oh, look, it's just been this way for years. These are long-standing arrangements. Clearly, it's not in the business's interest if there's a restrictive supplier arrangement to create any change. And so these things are just trundling on. Mm. But it is clear there's such an appetite out there from parents. I mean, we hear from parents who contact our helpline and the frustration from parents who say, I'm maybe paying 15 euros a polo shirt that's crested. I can go into my local supermarket and I could be getting a multi-pack for less than the cost of one crested polo shirt. And that's before you even get into like girls' pinafores, you know, school coats, all of these things that can be so expensive and just put such pressures on parents at a time when we're seeing costs going up across the board.
1: Okay, so you have some parents who are very clear that they want this change, but I was interested reading through some of the calls that you got to the helpline, and one of them mentioned how a school principal had said that some parents had come to her and complained about the quality of the uniform after washing, which led her to put out a poll, which led parents to respond, which led to a more expensive uniform being introduced in that particular school. So are there some parents who just like the look of it maybe, or like the better quality uniform and push for that instead?
0: Well, generally what you see is that parents are pro-uniform. Like they like having uniforms. There's huge support for it. This is about the cost and the shopping around. And that particular parent was saying, we were sent a poll about getting better quality uniforms, but the school didn't mention cost. Okay. And then when the actual uniform was rolled out, parents were in shock because it was actually so much more expensive. So quality and cost have to be considered, but we'd say the best way to do that is to let people shop around. I mean, if these provided uniforms are such good quality, then they shouldn't be afraid of a bit of competition.
1: There was a plan at one stage to have generic uniforms where you can sew on the crest. I mean, why did that not work?
0: That is policy. That is Department of Education policy for nearly 10 years that schools should provide generic crests. And it does work in some cases because we've been asking schools with really good policies or changed policies to get in touch so that we can celebrate them. And for example, we heard from the principal of St. Catherine's National School down in the Curragh this week saying, we provide generic, we provide crests to our parents. They can buy the uniform or they can get a crest, and that it's really important to them. They take pride in reducing stress in families while also having pride in the uniform.
1: So, Grainne, if that's been department policy for 10 years, then here we are having the same conversation again, and you're writing to schools again this year. Is there an argument that asking nicely isn't working and that this needs a stronger approach? I mean, for example, should custom uniforms and sole supplier school uniform policies just be banned, just not allowed?
0: Well, I think they're already against departmental policy. I think what's really needed here is leadership, and we have seen certain principals and certain boards of management like show that leadership and change. So I would really encourage parents out there who are listening this morning, if you agree with this message, you can contact the CCPC to let us know, and we will continue to highlight parents' voices in this debate, but also contact your board of management. Let them know that you want alternatives. Let them know that you want to, you know, generic items or competition in the market, and ask them to take action to reduce the cost on you.
1: All right, Grainne Griffin from the CCPC, thank you so much for coming in to us this morning. The time now is 7:30 and Karen Carthy has the news.
2: US forces have carried out further strikes against Iranian military targets amid escalating tensions over shipping through the Strait of Hormuz and disputed claims of a possible deal. The strikes were described by a US official as defensive and aimed at protecting US forces and commercial shipping. The escalation came shortly after the US President Donald Trump rejected reports of a draft agreement involving Iran and Oman to manage traffic through the strait. Israel's military has said it's carried out fresh strikes on Hezbollah infrastructure around the southern Lebanese city of Tyre after issuing evacuation warnings for residents. The Israeli Defense Forces earlier said civilians in affected areas should move north of the Zahrani River, warning that remaining in place would put them at risk. The escalation comes amid renewed cross-border exchanges with Hezbollah, despite ongoing diplomatic efforts to prevent further violence. The Appeals Centre Europe, a Dublin-based social media appeals body, has reported a big increase in complaints. The centre hears disputes from social media users in Ireland and across the EU on issues such as account suspensions

0: and the removal of content. And the weather forecast, dry and bright in the north and east this morning, duller elsewhere with patches of light rain, drizzle and mist that will spread northeastwards this afternoon. Highest temperatures of 17 to 24 degrees.
1: Karen, thank you. 7.32, morning Ireland at Bloom in the Phoenix Park, full of tents selling lots of wares here over the next 5 days. Big weekend for the big businesses of food, horticulture, gardening and more. Tanya Rout is here with this morning's business news. Morning again, Tanya.
2: Thanks, Gavin. Good morning. Well, Bloom has become a platform where food and drink companies can showcase their business and new products to the country's biggest retailers and restaurants, with Bort Bia Bloom Trade Breakfast bringing together hundreds of companies from the Irish food service. I will be speaking to a number of food and drink producers later in the programme. In other business news, Irish aircraft leasing companies expressed concern that airline defaults and restructuring could increase in the next 1 or 2 years, according to Deloitte's survey. Despite geopolitical concerns and fuel uncertainty, the industry remains resilient, with 19 of the world's top 20 aircraft lessors operating from Ireland. The Banking and Payments Federation Ireland said there has been a recent surge in AI-generated online adverts promoting bogus investment schemes. The ads feature fake images or videos of high-profile politicians and business people. It particularly targets people in their 50s who may be looking for investment opportunities ahead of retirement. A look at the currencies, where 1 euro buys you 86.6 pence sterling and 1 US dollar and 16 cents.
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5: With the latest traffic and travel news, I'm Orla Woods. Starting in Dublin, the M4 inbound has a delay between Junction 3, Lucan East and the M50. The Adamstown Road has a southbound queue building from the Canal Bridge towards the new Nanger Road Junction. And of course, Bloom takes place today in the Phoenix Park. There's no road or gate closures. However, the Ashtown Gate of the Phoenix Park will be used for entry only this morning. And there are free shuttle buses operating from the Park Gate Street until 7 p.m. this evening. There are some roadworks in Wexford. The Balnabula to Newbon Road is currently closed due to works. And in Cork, the N28 Ringaskiddy Road is busiest heading east from the Shannon Park roundabout towards Shan Ballycross. Finally, in Galway, the Tuam Road is heavy southbound as you head towards Clare Galway Castle. That's your latest traffic and travel news.
6: Ah, the faint scent of Factor 50. 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
1: Welcome back to the Phoenix Park, to day one of Bord Bia Bloom. To our studio beside the RTE stage and in front of a lot of food trucks and picnic tables, Pádraig Lodge is here with the sport, and there's a lot of sport in this park, Pádraig.
8: Yeah, big link, Gavin, between sport and the Phoenix Park. I mean, you can go back to the grandfather of Charles Stuart Parnell being a founder member of the Phoenix Cricket Club, and there are actually 27 dedicated sports grounds in the eastern portion of the park. And a night like tonight, long bright evening, you'll see soccer, Gaelic football, hurling, camogie, cricket and polo, and then they also have athletics and cycling events here as well. And over towards Island Bridge and the banks of the River Liffey, you'll have two of the big rowing clubs in Dublin, Commercial and Neptune. But I think for most people, though, the Phoenix Park will be known for two major sports events: the Phoenix Park Motor Races. They even got Damon Hill over in the 90s. They were held for the last time with the street circuit in 2012. Organisers at that point had reached the point that it wasn't financially viable to continue running them. And then the Phoenix Park Racecourse at Castleknock, it closed its doors in 1990. The Cartier Million, which back then was the richest race in Europe, was the highlight

0: site. There were passionate attempts to save the course, but eventually the land was sold for apartments and houses, and over 14,000 racegoers attended the final meeting, a Saturday afternoon fixture in October, the day closing poignantly with a lone bugler performing the last post, bringing an end to 88 years of racing. And we can listen now to a short excerpt from RTE's coverage of the final meeting. This is the late Terry Keane, who was writing the Keane Edge column for the Sunday Independent at the time, and she gave Robert Hall her views on why it was the end of the road for horse racing here at the Phoenix Park.
1: It was always a very attractive sort of venue, a place to go, and particularly the evening meets, and everybody relaxed, and it was one big party. And I think that's actually why it is closing today, because Irish people like to feel when they go somewhere that they can go anywhere in that place, and it's become so much little pockets of exclusivity that you can't, you know, the average person can't get into all the private places, and Irish people resent that. It works in England, it doesn't work here. I think that also, having been a truly chic and smart place, it has now got a little bit sort of tawdry and tinsely, even witness having Cartier here today. I mean, that's not the essence of Irish racing. And the way people dress nowadays, I mean, I've seen, even today in the Cartier Marquis, I've seen people in sequins going to the races, and the sort of dynasty shoulder pad syndrome, which I think actually is very, illustrates exactly how unsmart the park has become. They're dressed as if they're going to a cocktail party, not for an outdoor open air occasion.
2: You said goodbye to the park a few years ago, by the sounds of it.
1: I'm afraid I did, but of course today I'm glad to be here, and it is tinged with sadness for what it was, not what it is now.
3: Wow. I wonder what she'd make of the races now.
0: Yeah, and the dress code now, yeah. You don't have the dynasty shoulder pads this morning, though.
3: No, I mean, I know of a large group of teenagers who are on their way to the races at the Raceford Ferry House today, aren't they? And they are like they're planning to dress up, and that's become a big thing for teenagers going to the race at the moment.
0: Well, they get their suited and booted, particularly for the student days, yeah, and that they get huge attendances. I mean, Leopardstown, a very popular student day, and Cork and Galway too. But away from the events here at the Phoenix Park, Crystal Palace are celebrating this morning. They claimed their first European trophy last night. Jean-Philippe Mateta's second half goal, securing a 1-0 victory over Rayo Vallecano in the final of the Conference League in Leipzig. The Republic of Ireland will play Qatar in an international friendly at the Aviva Stadium tonight. And while there are 10 uncapped players in the squad, manager Hamer Halgrimsson has indicated that experience is likely to be prioritised for tonight's game due to the short preparation time. The former Tipperary footballer Colin O'Riordan has been named Ireland head coach for the Australia versus Ireland Women's International in Sydney in August. Cora Staunton will be his chief selector. With temperatures in the mid-30s in Paris, young Czech player Jakub Mensik collapsed on court after his second round win at the French Open. Medical staff placed ice packs on his head, neck and chest, and while he tried to walk off court, Mensik collapsed again and was taken into the locker room in a wheelchair. And finally, in the cricket test at Stormont, New Zealand, having been put into bat by Ireland, recovered from a shaky start to reach 361 for 5 at the end of day one.
3: Porrick, thank you. More sports in an hour. It's 20 to 8.
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4: Now, a review of weight-based taxation of cars to ensure costs are shared fairly is among the recommendations of the Just Transition Commission of Ireland today. The new report also suggests removing universal electric car subsidies to be replaced by targeted supports for lower-income and high-mileage households. Ali Sheridan, Chair of the Just Transition Commission of Ireland, joins us now to discuss the recommendations in the report. And Ali, you're very welcome. 8 recommendations. We might start with the suggestion that weight-based car taxation legislation be examined? Exactly how would that work, and why do you think that's something that should be looked at?

0: Hi, Sarah. Good morning. Good morning to your listeners. So, yeah, this report from the Just Transition Commission is the first of our sectoral reports looking at transport. And really, the role of the Commission is to look at the fairness lens of the climate transition. So how well is the government thinking about fairness in its climate action approach, and in particular, thinking about those most vulnerable? So as you said, we made a set of 8 recommendations covering everything from public transport to monitoring gender and care, but also, as you say, to looking at reviewing transport taxation. So what we're calling for, I suppose, is that the role of weight-based car taxation is examined as part of a broader review of transport taxation. So we know that Ireland is already examining this issue. For example, there's been a tax strategy group that have examined how to replace what will be a declining fuel tax revenue, you know, as EV and electric vehicles adoption increases. But as yet, no final model has been introduced. So what we're calling for, as I say, is a review, not a predetermined outcome. And really, the principle of this speaks to one of the Just Transition principles, is that the cost of the transition should be shared fairly and reflect wider societal impacts. So we know that vehicles are becoming heavier. So for example, in Ireland, we've seen the vehicle weight increase by 28% between 2001 and 2022. And that includes the likes of some larger SUVs. And that is having broader impacts around likes of road wear, congestion, safety, and wider pollution that we know policymakers are increasingly examining internationally. So look, any future approach, it would need to be carefully designed, and we didn't want any unintended consequences. We want to keep the momentum, the really strong momentum on EVs up, but we do think it's worth assessing now, particularly as we look to fund the gap in financing the transition.
1: Okay, and you're also looking at replacing the blanket or universal electric vehicle subsidies that we have at the moment and replace those with targeted supports for lower income and high mileage households. I understand the lower income aspect. How would you decide what's a high mileage household?
0: Yeah, well, look, I think what hopefully comes across really strong in this report is that it's a people-centred report. And from the Commission's point of view, we're really clear that everyone is starting from a different point when it comes to their ability to participate in this transition. And transport poverty is a very real issue across many areas across Ireland. And so what we found through our engagements is that while interest in climate action is really high, understanding of climate action is really high, the option to take that climate action and with this transport lens isn't always there. So, for example, there'll be rural areas across Ireland that don't have access to public transport, or they don't have charging infrastructure that they can feel confident enough to switch to EVs. So with that in mind, we're calling for more targeted supports around EVs that would really focus on those most in need and those just dependent on car and locked into private car dependency to help them make the transition. What we were able to discover through our explorations is that EV ownership right now, it does remain heavily skewed towards affluent communities, where we've seen adoption rates estimated to be 7 times heavier in wealthy areas and even in disadvantaged communities. And we know that the likes of lower income and rural households, they do have greater barriers, as I said, to the high upfront costs of EV costs. And like I say, they're heavy dependents on cars for daily travel.
1: So if you took away the universal grants for EVs, would that mean then that the grants, more targeted grants, could be higher to help people who need them?
0: Yeah, just to be really clear, well, we're not recommending ending EV support. We're recommending better targeting, fairer distribution, and ensuring that lower income households can participate.
1: And can I ask you finally then, you're talking about a recognition of care journeys, such as school runs and hospital visits. What do you mean by that?
0: So I think it's really important. And look, we saw the EPA emission figures yesterday. We have a huge gap to close in transport and beyond in terms of the climate challenge ahead. But we can't just measure this transition in success in terms of emissions. We have to actually reflect people's lives and needs. So when we look at transport, often we think about the commute or commercial journeys. But there's a huge amount of journeys that are made day in, day out that we refer to as the care, or the mobility of care. And these are the journeys of bringing kids to school, getting to your healthcare appointments, and connecting with your community, going to sports. And they're a critical role within communities. And we need to really target supports, whether that's active travel, cycling and mobility, better public transport, or targeted EV grants, to match these mobility of care and to bring that cohort in to be able to participate in the transition and to see it for the bigger opportunity that it is. Yes, to hit our emission reductions, but also for better fairness across society as well.
1: All right. Very interesting, Ali. Thank you very much for joining us. That is Ali Sheridan. The time now is 7:46.
2: Sarah, thank you. Clear blue skies and getting warmer here in the Phoenix Park. The gates will be open from 9, but there are lots of people here already, including Tanya with the Business News. Morning again, Tanya.
3: Morning, Gavin. Thank you. Well, Bloom has become a major platform for food and drink.

0: companies to showcase their products to retailers and restaurant owners. We're joined now by Pauline Dunn, manager at yogurt producer Killowen Farms, and Fergal Carroll, CEO and co-founder of Fierce Mild, non-alcoholic beer producer. Good morning to you both. Pauline, let me start with you. When you look at the dairy shelf in an Irish supermarket, there's fierce competition in yogurts. How difficult is it to establish yourself in big retailers?
1: Approximately 70% of yogurt is imported. So for the Irish yogurt producers, it's a little bit hard to get your brand out there. So it's just a constant pushing your brand on the market and showing it. But for us being here at Bloom is a tremendous help. We get to meet our buyers here for the trade breakfast. But not only that, get to meet our customers, our current customers, and also new customers. We get them to taste our yogurt, tell them about our product and our cream cheese. And literally, it's a constant. You know, you're talking about your product all the time, and just selling it really.
0: And it helped you to get into the UK market. Did it?
1: It certainly did. This is our 20th year here at Bloom, and the first year we had 4 Tesco stores. That particular year I met Tony Keohan, who was the current CEO, or who was the CEO at the time of Tesco Ireland, and he enabled us to get another 10 stores in Ireland. And over the last 20 years we have now grown that business to about 850 stores in the UK and Ireland. So it's been a tremendous help and success for us.
0: Fergal, you offer, as your website describes, unapologetically great tasting beer, and it's non-alcoholic. Why did you decide to do that?
2: So for us, myself and Cahill, my brother-in-law, we lived overseas for a number of years, me in Australia, Cahill in Canada, and we could just see much more options in the segment of beer, of non-alcoholic beer. So when we came back here, we just could see it was dominated by multinationals. So yeah, we set up about, I had a recipe basically from my time brewing in Australia, and we set about creating a brand that was relatable to Irish culture, and Fierce Mild came about from that. So that was kind of the reasoning behind why we launched the brand.
0: And you see demand for it. Did you see your beer being consumed on a busy night in a pub in Dublin?
2: Well, we're Ireland's first non-alcoholic brewery, so we're very much moving with the cultural shift of our drinking habits here in Ireland, and we feel the timing is right. We're 2 years on the market. We now have distribution across the likes of Tesco, Dunn's, across amazing independents in Ireland. But yeah, we can see, you know, we've got a lot of draft accounts across the country, and we can see volume certainly going the right direction, and it is the fastest growing segment within the beer industry. And alcohol consumption is at a 20-year low, down 33%.
0: And you feel that people still want to socialise, but they prefer not?
2: Yeah, absolutely. So our desire and our need to socialise and celebrate occasions is still there. That has not gone. So, we've definitely designed this brand and this beer to fit within Irish culture and where it's going. Yeah,
0: Pauline, you are part of the Dunn family who owned the farm for a generation, is that so?
1: Yes, currently we're into our 9th generation. My brother Nicholas, his son Charlie, is now back on the farm and milking the cows. We have 300 cows, so it's the milk we're producing from those cows is what we're using to make Killowen Farm yogurt. Then we also source a lot of our fruits locally, so we're very sustainable, and that's what we're about. It's a good natured, that's our brand, it's a good natured brand.
0: All right, and both of you will be at Bloom's Trade Breakfast tomorrow, so good luck with that. I was joined by Pauline Dunn, manager at yogurt producer Killowen Farms, and Fergal Carroll, CEO and co-founder of Fierce Mild, non-alcoholic beer producer. Thank you both, and I have more business news in the next hour.
3: Tanya, thank you. We'll be talking gardens after the break.
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0: weeks to put this event together. If you've been passing by during that time, you'll have seen the giant tents and marquees going up and the detailed work behind the centrepiece of the festival, the gardens, to 20 show gardens ranging from Met Aaron's one with an oversized umbrella to celebrate their 90th birthday, a bird watcher's balcony garden sponsored by RTE's Mooney Goes Wild, a flexible garden including a playground and a vivid orange Minions garden. We're going to talk now to one of the people behind one of those showstoppers. Gardener Oliver Sherman is with us. Oliver, you're very welcome to our tent this morning.
1: Thank you.
0: You're co-owner of the Mount Venus Nursery in Tibraden in County Dublin, which has been in business over 25 years. And you've competed and been awarded for your designs internationally many times. What's it like competing closer to home?
1: Well, I love being here and I love working in Ireland and I want to stay here. And we've done London twice, and we were asked all over to design gardens all over the world, but I just wanted to go back home. You're so tired, you're working so hard, and I think if you get tied up too much in commercial design and producing things, you lose a lot of your creativity. But when I go back to the nursery, and even on the way back, I already have new ideas. I'm relaxed. I'm not under pressure. So for me, it's the choice to stay and do Bloom Gardens, although this could be our last one.
0: Oh, why the last one?
1: Well, we've done it since the beginning. So it's 20 years, and it takes so much out of you, you know, so much, an awful lot of energy, a deadline, and to a time where our nursery is really, really, really busy, you know, so.
0: Your garden here today, one of 20 show gardens, like a mini forest designed to celebrate Ireland's upcoming presidency of the EU with a tree from each of the 27 countries. We took a walk through with you yesterday, enjoying its very welcome shade in the heat. Tell us a bit more about it.
1: Well, the garden is really enclosed. From the outside, you don't really see it. You could think you'd actually walk past it because it looks like just a hedge from the Phoenix Park. But you get glimpses into it. And you can feel the cool air coming out. So it was very much about creating an atmosphere, not a visual focal point, but an atmosphere, and the atmosphere of woodland, water. And the theme was, it was a beautiful theme, or is, it's called Shared Roots, Common Shade. So it's about these 27 trees creating this atmosphere.
0: Joe Eustace is also with us. He's one of the youngest garden designers at Bloom, the first Cultivating Talent event winner 4 years ago. Back with your fourth show garden at Bloom this year, Joe. Now, there's an impression that gardening is for older people, but you and the many other young designers are here maybe proving that wrong. Why did gardening as a career appeal to you?
2: Well, I suppose for me, my father was a landscape contractor, and so it was always something that I was interested in and involved with at home. So I was always helping him with the little projects around the house. My mum was an early childhood educator, and she was very interested in kind of natural ways of working with children and ensuring that they get outdoors and get to play. So I suppose it was something that was really kind of brought into me in my upbringing. And then in school, I started to get involved with different kind of horticultural societies and getting kind of involved with hands-on subjects and stuff like that. And then eventually decided to pursue it then in college.
0: So. And is gardening increasingly popular amongst young people?
2: Well, I think that there's definitely a shift that's kind of coming down the line. Young people are kind of getting more into wellness exercises, and they're taking care of their, you know, health more. A lot of people are getting into running younger and kind of different hobbies like that. So I think that as a mindfulness exercise, gardening is great because it really grounds you.
0: Your show garden, the future in mind, in the running for an award, as is Oliver's, in just a few minutes' time. Did you tell us about the garden?
2: Yeah, well, look, the Future in Mind garden, it's great. For me, it was a fantastic way to kind of explore a really interesting concept. It's designed on behalf of the Mental Health Commission. And what it's about is the deinstitutionalization of mental health services around Ireland. So I suppose it's acknowledging that there was kind of, I suppose, the mental asylum system in Ireland that is being phased out. And we have these high grey walls which indicate the walls of the past eroding, that system that was flawed coming down. And then this water rill that

0: kind of comes and dances through the garden represents the new direction that mental health services are going in.
1: We'll be speaking to some more of the award winners later in the programme. When do you find out? In the next few minutes?
0: In the next few minutes, yeah.
1: I better let you and Oliver go to find out if you've won. And we'll be speaking to three of the winners a little bit later in the programme. Oliver Sherman and Joe Eustace, thank you both very much for joining us
0: here at RT
1: at Bloom in the Phoenix Park. The weather here is gorgeous. Let's hope it stays like that. Let's find out if it's going to do so from Metair. And Ailish Hankins is there.
2: Thanks, Gavin, and good morning. So a change in the weather from today as high pressure drifts away eastwards and it becomes more unsettled for the bank holiday weekend. And while temperatures will stay generally above average, they are decreasing from recent hot days, reaching the high teens and low 20s. For today, a dry and bright start in the north and east, but quite dull elsewhere with patches of light rain, drizzle and mist, which will gradually spread northeastwards through this afternoon, but some sunny spells will break through at times. Highs of 17 to 24 degrees, warmest in the north and east with those brighter conditions, in light to moderate southerly winds. Tonight then, staying mostly cloudy with patches of light rain, drizzle and mist in the west and north, but drier elsewhere with clear spells developing. Temperatures not falling below 10 to 14 degrees in mostly moderate southwesterly winds. Tomorrow then, any lingering patchy rain and drizzle in the north and west will clear through the morning to leave a largely dry day with plenty of sunshine. Highs of 17 to 23 degrees, warmest in Leinster, with light to moderate westerly winds. Turning a bit more unsettled then for the long weekend, with outbreaks of rain spreading from the west on Saturday and highs ranging from 15 degrees in the west to 22 degrees in the east. Clearing then to scattered showers and some sunny spells for Sunday, with further showery outbreaks of rain moving across the country on Bank Holiday Monday. But to recap for today, dry and bright in the north and east, duller elsewhere with highs of 17 to 24 degrees. And that's the latest weather forecast. Have a lovely day.
3: Ailish, thank you very much for that. Now, it is just coming up to 8 o'clock, still to come on the programme this morning. The US strikes Iran again as Israel issues evacuation orders for Lebanon. Is the Left Alliance already starting to crumble? Guard the patrols after threatening emails to Carlow schools and new nighttime activities for Dubliners.
1: And we're live from Bloom at the Phoenix Park at the start of 5 days of flowers, food and fun.
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1: 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This is Morning Ireland on RTE Radio 1 and the RTE News Channel with Sarah McInerney in studio and Gavin Jennings in the Phoenix Park. The news is read by Karen Carty.
6: US forces have carried out further strikes against Iranian military targets amid escalating tensions over shipping through the Strait of Hormuz and disputed claims of a possible deal. A US official said the strikes hit a drone operation in southern Iran. The strikes were described by the official as defensive and aimed at protecting US forces and commercial shipping. The escalation came shortly after the US President Donald Trump rejected reports of a draft agreement involving Iran and Oman to manage traffic through the strait, insisting no country would be allowed to control the strategic waterway. Israel's military has said it's carried out fresh strikes on Hezbollah infrastructure around the southern Lebanese city of Tyre after issuing evacuation warnings for residents. The Israeli Defense Forces earlier said civilians in affected areas should move north of the Zavrani River, warning that remaining in place would put them at risk. The Red Cross says the many deaths of Lebanese and the ongoing widespread disruption means life is now untenable for many civilians in the south. The escalation comes amid renewed cross-border exchanges with Hezbollah, despite ongoing diplomatic efforts to prevent further violence. The Appeals Centre Europe, a Dublin-based social media appeals body has reported a big increase in complaints. The centre hears disputes from social media users in Ireland and across the EU on issues such as account suspensions and the removal of content. Our work and technology correspondent, Brian O'Donovan.
7: In its latest transparency report, the Appeals Centre Europe said it received nine times as many eligible complaints in March this year than in April last year. The top areas of dispute related to hate speech, account suspensions, adult nudity, misinformation and fraud. In 70% of cases where the Appeals Centre reviewed content that was reported as hate speech, It disagrees.

0: agreed with the platform's decision to leave it up. However, the centre's rulings are not legally binding on social media companies, and it says when it comes to the removal of harmful content, it's only aware of a handful of cases where platforms have actually implemented its decisions. Similarly, when it comes to account suspensions, in the vast majority of cases, the centre issued default decisions in favour of users because of a lack of engagement from the platforms.
1: New figures show an increase of over 20% in reports of investment fraud last year, with many victims of scams in their early 50s planning for retirement. According to FraudSmart, an initiative led by the Banking and Payments Federation Ireland, there's been a recent surge in AI-generated online adverts promoting bogus state-backed investment schemes. Losses last year amounted to €20 million. The ads feature fake images or videos of high-profile politicians and business people, encouraging consumers to click a link to register for the scheme. The body responsible for regulating aircraft noise at Dublin Airport is proposing to expand eligibility for home insulation grants for residents affected by aircraft noise. The Aircraft Noise Competent Authority has opened a 14-week public consultation as part of plans linked to a proposed increase in passenger numbers at the airport. Under the proposals, more homes exposed to average aircraft noise levels of 60 decibels or higher could qualify for insulation measures designed to reduce indoor noise by up to 5 decibels. The DAA has said it's already invested more than €25 million in home and school insulation schemes and plans further support if planning approval is granted. Biodiversity, climate action and mental health are some of the main themes at this year's Bloom Festival, which gets underway in Phoenix Park in Dublin today. Around 100,000 visitors are expected to attend the Gardening, Food and Sustainability Board BIA-sponsored event over the next 5 days. Our Agriculture and Consumer Affairs correspondent, Angus Cox.
2: Tying in with the festival's biodiversity and climate themes, this year's Bloom is the first event in Ireland to achieve specific ISO accreditation for event sustainability. Among the headline show gardens this year are one celebrating Ireland's EU presidency, as well as a sculptured garden to mark Bloom's 20th anniversary. For the first time in 2026, there'll also be an Irish plant showcase and a wellness village. President Catherine Connolly, a patron of Bloom, will officially open the event this morning. Tickets are available online from €30 plus a fee. However, the price of a standard adult ticket at the gate costs €40 compared to €25 20 years ago. Organisers say they've worked hard over the past 2 decades to keep pricing as accessible and reasonable as possible, despite significant increases in event delivery costs across the sector.
1: And now the weather.
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1: It'll be dry and bright in the north and east this morning, duller elsewhere with patches of light rain, drizzle and mist that will gradually spread northeastwards later this afternoon. Highest temperatures of 17 to 24 degrees, warmest in the north and east.
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5: With the latest traffic and travel news, I'm Orla Woods. Starting in Galway, the Tuam Road is heaviest southbound as you head towards Clare Galway Castle. The Wilton Road in Cork has a northbound queue building from the Wilton roundabout towards Dennehy's Cross, and the N21 eastbound in Limerick will slow you down starting at Murphy's Cross towards Adair Village. In Dublin, the M50 southbound is busiest around Junction 5 Finglas. The N4 inbound is heavy. Starting at Junction 5 Leek Slip towards Junction 2 Liffey Valley. And the N3 inbound is busiest from Junction 4 Cluny right up to Junction 2 Blanchardstown. And of course, Bloom takes place today in the Phoenix Park. And there's currently no road or gate closures. However, the Ashtown Gate of the Phoenix Park will be used for entry only this morning. And finally, there are free shuttle buses operating from Park Gate Street, and they'll be running until 7 p.m. this evening. That's your latest traffic and travel news.
6: Orla, you made it. 7 minutes past eight. Thank you. Bright and warm here in the Phoenix Park, bursting with colour. Day one of Bord Be a Bloom in its 20th year. 20 show gardens, 14 postcard gardens, more than 300 live performances.

0: including cookery and talks, loads of food and drink. The President will be here this morning, making the short journey from the Auras here in the park. The Taoiseach will be here tomorrow. We'll hear from some of the gardeners who've won awards in the last few minutes later in the programme. Let's go back to Donnybrook now, and it says in the papers with Ronan Kelly.
1: Thanks, Gavin. Doctors at the Rotunda Hospital in Dublin are making the news in the papers this morning. An Oireachtas committee heard yesterday that consultants who are contracted to treat public patients only are still treating private patients at the hospital. The Times says that the master of the Rotunda told the committee this is happening because there's no private option for women in the maternity service in Ireland, and the Rotunda believes women should have a choice. The Independent says that the Rotunda consultants who signed up to the public-only contracts are paid up to €300,000 a year. Pay in the Health Service generates a front-page story in The Examiner, which says that a growing crisis in our autopsy services means that some families are waiting years for inquests. A coroner told an Oireachtas committee that pay for autopsy consultants hasn't increased in 20 years and they're leaving the service en masse. This means pathologists have to be brought in from the UK at a cost of €2,000 per autopsy. The paper says that the government is yet to outline a long-term vision for how autopsy services will operate in the coming years. Another health story, this time in The Independent, is the Ebola outbreak in Central Africa. Reporter Raïl Omboar says that as well as the contagion of the virus, health workers there also have to deal with the contagion of conspiracy theories among local people. These include the belief that Ebola was brought to Congo by aid workers trying to get more money for their charities. Another is that it was brought in to frighten the population to get access to gold mines. In The Examiner, problems with firefighting foam at Dublin Airport. The DAA says that the foam contains so-called forever chemicals and that soil in the airport is now contaminated with them. According to the piece by Ken Fox, the airport authority is seeking guidance from the government as to what to do with the soil. At the moment, contaminated material has to be sent abroad, and in one case, this could involve exporting 150 tonnes of airport soil. The DAA is complaining that there's no joined-up thinking on what to do with forever chemicals and that they're making decisions in a vacuum. The latest report from the Advertising Standards Authority covers a wide gamut, from criticising a post featuring Tommy Tiernan drinking poutine to Electric Ireland being taken to task for advertising a discount rate that was actually higher than their existing rate. That's in the Mail. The same report in The Independent lists the health concerns flagged by the authority, including one pregnant influencer promoting a dust made from mushrooms that's not suitable for pregnant or breastfeeding women. Another influencer mentioned by the Standards Authority flagged her posts as ads, but rather than writing hashtag AD, she wrote hashtag space A space D. A complainant said this was confusing for those with dyslexia and was a way of concealing the promotion. The influencer said the spaces got in there purely because of her phone's autocorrect function when she was posting. Tomorrow is Make Way Day, which according to The Examiner is a day to draw attention to obstacles that make it difficult for disabled people to get around. People are encouraged to take pictures of obstacles tomorrow and post them. The Examiner has an article written by Tracy Martin, who's been a wheelchair user for 37 years, and she says small obstacles are really wearing her down. I mean, the small stupid ones. The lip on a doorway that's half an inch too high. The ramp that is technically a ramp, but might as well be a ski slope. She continues, I turned a corner the other day and nearly took out a sandwich board advertising Ireland's best accessibility award-winning cafe. The irony nearly killed me before the curb did.
2: Ronan, thank you very much for that. We've lots to come in the next hour. We're going to be talking to Labour leader Ivana Batric about troubles in the new left alliance. Gavin has lots more from Bloom. But up next, the US strikes Iran again while Israel declares combat zones in Lebanon.
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1: Coming up on the show today, warnings about the dangers of travelling abroad for surgery as one person tells us his harrowing story of extreme complications. Plus, Brian O'Connell meets the parents of Ellen Cassidy, who died.

0: The second time in 3 days, the US military has carried out strikes in Iran, last night hitting a military site in Bandar Abbas, which is a port city. The United States Central Command also said its forces shot down 4 Iranian attack drones, which it said posed a threat around the Strait of Hormuz. Also overnight, the Israeli military issued evacuation orders for large parts of southern Lebanon, covering about 14% of the total territory. The IDF said it planned to act with extreme force, accusing Hezbollah of repeatedly violating the ceasefire. Well, for some analysis, we're joined now by Belle True, Chief International Correspondent with the London Independent. And Belle, thank you for joining us. We might start with those developments overnight in Iran, the US striking this Iranian port. It's the second strike in 3 days. What do you make of it?
1: Well, we've just actually had a response from Iran's Revolutionary Guard, who targeted a US base in retaliation for this, the strikes on the Iranian drone operation, apparently near the Strait of Hormuz. This obviously is putting massive pressure on what is supposed to be peace deals, peace talks taking place right now that have basically stumbled to a halt. We've also had contradictory messaging coming from Iran and from the US about the status of those talks, with Iran saying they were close to a deal, which would include Iran and Oman having like joint control over the Strait of Hormuz, and also sanctions being lifted. The White House has denied those reports. And what we're looking at is basically existentially different versions of what that peace deal might look like. And obviously so much is on the line for this. We're talking about the biggest disruption to energy supplies in history because of the closure of the Strait of Hormuz, the lives of countless civilians and the global economy. There's also concerns about a potential global food crisis on the horizon if fertilizers can't get through the Strait of Hormuz. So these kinds of attacks where we see strikes by the US and strikes by Iran are deeply worrying because talks are ongoing and we're no closer to a deal and so much depends on it.
0: Indeed, yesterday after a cabinet meeting, President Donald Trump suggested that he was open to these talks going on, to protracted peace talks. He said Iranian officials thought they were going to outwait me, but I don't care about the midterms. Do people believe that he's really not under time pressure, that he's willing to wait until he gets what he wants?
1: If you look at the polls that have been released recently from the US, a war in Iran is deeply unpopular. I think there was a New York Times poll that was released just last week. The vast majority of the country, even Republicans, even supporters of Trump, think it's a bad idea. He's under pressure. The polls also show that his popularity is at an all-time second-term low. So he needs to get people on side. And we've seen some extraordinary statements coming from him as well regarding this, where he even tried to tie the deal in Iran to normalization and diplomatic deals with Israel, the Abraham Accords, which would add an additional layer of complication. Though, of course, if he was able to pull that off, which he wouldn't be, it would be vastly popular in the US. It's clear that the president is worried about the midterms, whatever he says on social media. He's trying to sell the war in Iran as a big win for the country. But at the moment, we're no closer to a deal. The fighting continues. The Strait of Hormuz is not fully open, and there are still concerns about energy prices for all of us, as well as even global food crises.
0: And we might turn to Lebanon then, and this very extensive evacuation order issued by Israel. Why is Israel moving so strongly on this now?
1: Well, Israel has already been moving very strongly in terms of having on the boots on the ground occupation of southern Israel. They already had told people up to the Laterni River, which is below the Saharani River, closer to the Israeli border, that they must evacuate, which was about 10% of the country, or around 600,000 people. They've now issued these warnings, I guess you can call them, about the Saharani River. That area is already coming under heavy bombardment. There's a lot of reports of bombardment in places like Tyre, which is in the south. We're talking about swathes of a sovereign territory being occupied by Israeli forces right now. And the concern for people in the displaced people in Lebanon is that this is not going to end anytime soon. And in fact, we're looking at a semi-permanent, if not permanent, moving of the disputed borders between Israel and Lebanon into Lebanese territory. There's 1.2 million Lebanese people have been displaced. The country, it was already on its knees before this war erupted. There's a huge humanitarian crisis in the south. The situation for Lebanon is absolutely dire. And of course, it's all linked to the deals between the US, Israel and Iran as well. And that's not looking very hopeful either.
0: And I wanted to ask you about that. To what extent does Israel's actions in Lebanon have an impact on the ceasefire negotiations between the US and Iran?
1: We've already seen them have direct impact. So when the truce was first announced between the US, Israel and Iran, Israel basically said that Lebanon wasn't included in that. Immediately, those talks fell to pieces because

0: Pakistan that was negotiating, as well as Iran and a Lebanese militant group, Hezbollah, said that's not what was agreed. So there is a direct correlation between what's going on in Lebanon and what will happen for the wider peace talks for Iran and, frankly, the world. It puts a huge amount of pressure on. Hezbollah is a very close ally to Iran. Iran's made it very clear that if there's going to be a truce, if there's going to be a deal, we're talking about all the arenas of war. So at the moment, this will be putting on a huge amount of, additional pressure on talks, which are already floundering at a very difficult point for people in the region and also the world.
1: All right, Belle True, Chief International Correspondent with the London Independent. Thank you very much for joining us this morning. Now, the election of President Catherine Connolly to the Oireachtas last year, backed by an alliance of parties on the left, led many in political circles to declare a seismic shift had taken place, that cooperation between parties of the left would mean a real alternative government could be presented to the electorate at the next general election. 6 months and two by-elections later, cracks are already beginning to show in that alliance, however, with the Social Democrats and the Labour Party recently questioning Sinn Féin's left credentials. And now, Labour leader Ivana Bacsik has written to the leaders of the Social Democrats and the Green Party, seeking their cooperation for a possible joint left-wing candidate to fill a vacancy in the Shannon, but she has not written to Sinn Féin. Labour leader Ivana Bacsik joins us now. And Ivana, you're very welcome to the programme this morning.
2: Thank you, Sarah. Thank you for inviting me on the programme.
1: Can I ask you firstly about this letter that you've written to the Greens and the Social Democrats? Why not include Sinn Féin in this bid for cooperation on the Shannon election?
2: Well, in the first instance, I thought it was vital that we would try to come together, the three parties that share a commonality of vision and values, and indeed with the Greens and the Social Democrats, really they share Labour's vision, Labour's values of equality, of solidarity, of fairness. And what I wanted to do was to ensure that the three parties could come together and come forward with the idea of somebody who is a progressive, a woman, because one unfortunate side effect of the elections is that we see, you know, the proportion of women in the Dáil has dropped below one quarter, dropped below 25%. So I believe we should be able to choose somebody who could have the potential to gather a wide array of support from other parties. And I do want to say, you know, Sarah, we were so pleased with our own results in the by-elections, with the wonderful Helen Ogbu in Galway West leading the left candidates there, and Ruth O'Dea in Dublin Central. So Labour had a strong by-election performance. I want to congratulate, of course, Sean Kine and Daniel Ennis,
1: okay,
2: were elected as TDs.
1: But in terms of what happens now,
2: these results were encouraging.
1: All right, yeah. So you've written to those two parties, but Holly Kearns from the Social Democrats has written to all the left-wing parties, including Sinn Féin and People Before Profit, and her party pointed out that there's an extremely small voting pool for the Shannon, so the left need to maximise their chances by coming together, uniting.
2: Well, absolutely. Of course, we need to ensure that we get a maximum number of votes for whatever candidate we put forward. But I think it's very important that those parties that share vision and values, ourselves in Labour, the Greens and the Social Democrats, would indeed come together first to choose the candidate and then, by all means, go and seek broader support. So I have no difficulty. And indeed, I've responded to
1: say, let's
2: meet
1: today. That's not how alliances work, though, is it? Well,
2: I think
1: you're excluding people and then deciding who gets to join.
2: Well, look, Sarah, you know, as far back as the lead up to the general election in 2024, I put forward the prospect that we in Labour, along with Social Democrats and the Greens, should form a common left platform to negotiate from a position of collective strength for a programme for government after the election. Now, you know, I still very much believe that is the future if we want to see an alternative left-led government. And indeed, we're seeing it in the Shannon, where we have, after the 24 election, we now have a cross-party group of senators led by our Laura Harmon, ourselves in Labour, the Green Party and Social Democrat senators, working, may I say, very strongly together on initiatives around climate, around housing, around domestic violence.
1: After President Catherine Connolly was elected, and that was a left alliance including Sinn Féin and People Before Profit that backed President Catherine Connolly's election, after that you said that the presidential campaign had united many who for far too long had focused on our differences and not our common cause. You said that it showed an alternative politics is possible when we unite together, an end to the politics of the past represented by Fianna Fáil, Fine Gael and what you called the Lowry lackeys. And you said that the Labour Party would build towards a left-led government after the next general election. That won't be possible without Sinn Féin.
2: That's that's absolutely consistent with what Labour have always said and what I've always said, which is that in the first instance, we need those three parties of the centre-left with the socialist, social democratic and green tradition to come together because we share a vision and values. We in the Labour Party have never said that Sinn Féin is left in that way. The raison d'etre of Sinn Féin is nationalism. If you look at their policies on climate, on migration, you see a significant difference. Indeed, other left parties also questioning this, particularly after the by-elections. And Sarah, may I say, looking at the transfer patterns in the by-elections, we see 2/3 of Labour transfers in Dublin Central going to the Social Democrats and Greens, 2/3 of the Social Democrat transfers going into our Helen Ogbu in Galway West. We see voters clearly voting in accordance with that transfer left model. And Sinn Féin transfers, and may I say this again, looking at the transfer patterns, we see more transfers in Galway West from Sinn Féin going to Independent Ireland than to Helen Ogbu, the leading left candidate.
1: The Sinn Féin party describe themselves and see themselves as a left-wing party. Mary Lou McDonald said that after the by-election. And they do have a number of left-wing policies, abolishing USC for average workers, solidarity tax at 3% over €100,000 of income, an eviction ban, which is in that Sinn Féin.
2: What I believe, Sarah, and I've consistently said it, and it's consistently been Labour's position, is that after the next election, as indeed I wanted to do after the last one, Labour, Social Democrats and the Greens, as three parties that share a common vision and common values, should come together to negotiate with each of the three bigger parties.
1: No, I understand that you said that, right? Okay, and I do understand that you said that.
2: Differences with all of those.
1: But the numbers don't lie. And judging on where the polls are at the moment, even if all three of you come together, you will not have the numbers to put together a left-led government. There will not be an alternative government put forward to the electorate in the next general election, if that's the tactic that you take.
2: Communities across the country, in a cost of living crisis, in a housing crisis, communities are crying out for change and for an alternative government that is led by a left-wing group of parties, a left and green group of parties that have different fresh policies that look for an active state, for the state constructed, for the state to get directly involved again in building
1: homes
2: and delivering healthcare.
1: You don't have the numbers for that without Sinn Féin.
2: Sarah, can I say this? What we've seen in previous elections is where you have a collective group of parties, a collective group of individuals who share a common platform, you can direct government policy. So what I want us to do is to form that united bloc after the next election and indeed to present this to voters in advance.
1: Okay, so direct government policy
2: is possible.
1: That is interesting because actually what you're suggesting there is what we've seen in the past. It's not new and it's not change. It's what we've seen in the past where Labour and others act as a mudguard for Fine Gael or Fianna Fáil in a bigger government.
2: Far from it. What we've seen in previous governments, Sarah, is driving of policy. Look at the Greens in government in the last government and look how they were able to make changes on climate. And indeed, just yesterday in the Dáil, I was pointing out to the Taoiseach that the exit of the Green Party from the last government meant the death knell of Fianna Fáil ambition on climate. And we're clearly seeing that in the Environmental Protection Agency reports and the dire warnings that we simply are not going to meet our climate targets at all at this point because of this rowing back on climate. So let me say this. People want an alternative. We saw clear momentum for the centre-left, for the Greens in those two by-elections at the weekend. We saw, unfortunately, regression on women's representation, and that's why we need now, ourselves, the Greens, the Social Democrats, along with support of others, to come forward with a candidate who can capture support from a broad base and win a Shannon seat.
1: Can I ask you finally,
2: voice?
1: We heard earlier from our political correspondent, Barry Lenhan, that the government is preparing what they're calling the biggest overhaul of rural housing policy in two decades. Effectively, it's going to apparently make it much easier for people to build one-off housing. What is Labour's position on that?
2: Well, I saw the reports. We certainly haven't seen any detail on this yet. And may I say that there's a tendency now in government, particularly from Fine Gael, to fly kites rather than having any delivery. So they've flown kites on what Conor Sheehan, our housing spokesperson, has described as the beds in sheds or shed sit model. And now they're flying kites on an overhaul of rural housing. We've seen what poor planning has led to across communities with ghost estates, with vacancy and dereliction. And indeed, we are very conscious of a lack of infrastructure. But in a housing crisis, of course, we do need creative proposals to ensure people can get homes. So we do absolutely accept that with 5,500 children in homelessness. But let's see the detail of this. And first of all, let's get some delivery from government on the building of homes. That's what we need. That's what communities need. Not these sort of kite-flying measures that seem to come to nothing.
1: Labour leader Ivana Bacic, thank you for joining us on the programme this morning. The time
2: thank
1: now
2: you,
1: is 8:27. Now, as we settle into a summer of long, bright evenings, a new initiative, Dublin by Dusk, is seeking to provide people in the capital with a range of alternatives alternative nighttime activities. Launching today, the plan will see selected cultural venues, visitor attractions and retail and hospitality businesses extend their opening hours on the last Thursday of every month. Well, to find out more, we're joined by Ray O'Donoghue, Nighttime Economy Advisor with Dublin City Council. And Ray, you're welcome. 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

0: city centre in the evening time. We've got more than 40 events for our first month, happening right across the city. 12 museums and galleries are opening late, most of them for the first time ever. And you've everything from painting in the dark at Pawn Shop and Dame Street to a Dublin Bay cruise to leaving the Point Dock at 7 o'clock to vinyl DJs playing in vintage stores. So a little bit of everything.
1: And do you expect the initiative to grow footfall in the city into the evening?
0: We've seen a lot of encouragement from businesses wanting to get involved. And as I said, we're 40 for the first month. We're anticipating more. We're going to run it for 10 months. So it's really everything from museums, galleries, cultural spaces, hospitality, retail, everything coming together under one coordinated program.
1: Okay. It's part of Dublin City Council's nighttime economy strategy. That strategy aims to bring improvement in three pillars. It also mentions mobility and transport and cultural activity and safety. On the transport side of things, will there be additional transport or later running transport options for people who are coming into the city at night?
0: This is a bit more about late evening and early into the night. And we've currently, the transport situation we've 15 24-hour buses. We've 12 night links that run at the weekend. The taxi service seems to have improved as of late. So public transport is in reasonable shape at the minute.
1: Okay. And on the safety aspect of things then, will there be any increased guard presence on the last Thursday of every month to cope with potential increased footfall?
0: From a safety perspective as well, it's something that's encouraging. When we launched the strategy back in October 24, I think Dubliners felt, only 31% felt safe in the city at night. And we've got that to over 40%, that's the first time in 15 years, we've been monitoring for 15 years that we've got that over 40%. So small increase, but it's encouraging.
1: Yeah, it's still pretty low, isn't it? You'd love to see that get to a majority of people feeling safe in the city.
0: And it changes with demographic. Young men, 18 to 25, I think is about 70%. It's older people, over 65. So, and then with tourists, it's very high. I don't know the exact figure, but now it's up to 90% or something. So, it just does change from demographic.
1: Okay. Ray, if people want to find out more about what's on the last Thursday of every month, where can they get that information?
0: DublinByDusk.ie. There's a full listing there. And as I said, we're going to run it for 10 months and we're hoping that more and more businesses get involved and more events happening as we move along.
1: All right. Ray O'Donoghue, thank you very much for joining us on the programme this morning. The time now is 8:30. Karen Carthy has the news.
2: US forces have carried out further strikes against Iranian military targets amid escalating tensions over shipping through the Strait of Hormuz and disputed claims of a possible deal. The strikes were described by a US official as defensive and aimed at protecting US forces and commercial shipping. The escalation came shortly after the US President Donald Trump rejected reports of a draft agreement involving Iran and Oman to manage traffic through the strait. Israel's military has said it's carried out fresh strikes on Hezbollah infrastructure around the southern Lebanese city of Tyre after issuing evacuation warnings for residents. The Israeli Defense Forces earlier said civilians in affected areas should move north of the Zarani River, warning that remaining in place would put them at risk. The escalation comes amid renewed cross-border exchanges with Hezbollah, despite ongoing diplomatic efforts to prevent further violence. Gardaí have said high visibility patrols will continue over the coming days in the areas surrounding all 42 primary schools in County Carlow. It comes after 20 of those schools received an email yesterday morning outlining details of a threat and also included a stock image picture of three guns. It's understood one line of inquiry is that the email may have been sent by a group that deliberately sets out to create a large-scale policing response through the spread of false threats and misinformation. And the weather, dry and bright in the north and east this morning, duller elsewhere with patches of light rain, drizzle and mist that will spread northeastwards this afternoon. Highest temperatures of 17 to 24 degrees.
3: Karen, thank you. 8:32, still here in the Phoenix Park, and you can watch us too on the RTE News channel. We'll be talking to more gardeners later who've won awards in the last few minutes. First, Tanya's here too with more business news.
4: Gavin. Tomorrow Bord Bia will be hosting its annual Bloom Trade Breakfast, connecting Irish food and drink producers with the country's top retail and food service

0: buyers. We're joined by Bord Bia's food service manager, Maureen Gahan. Maureen, good morning. Is trade breakfast effectively shaping what consumers might see on supermarket shelves or in restaurants?
1: Yeah, to a certain extent. We're really delighted to once again host our trade breakfast tomorrow morning. We've over 250 buyers from the key retailers and restaurant or hospitality providers in Ireland, all coming together for the ability to network with the exhibitors here at Bloom, the food and drink producers, over 100 of them. We're opening early at 8 o'clock, so they've got at least an hour before the public arrive on site. But in terms of what's happening out there on shelves and in restaurants, we do see that consumers, more and more, they're concerned and interested not just about where their food is coming from, but also how it's produced. So we're seeing a definite drive and demand for clean label and better for you offerings. And we're seeing that a number of our exhibitors here are launching new products at Bloom. So we have the likes of, say, Oak Park and Brady Ham, Family Ham, with a nitrate free range. We've got some of the companies that are doing better for you and smaller snacking options like Blanco Nino with their individual packs of tortillas. We've got BSOL doing a really interesting fiber heavy or nutrient oat snack as well. So it's great to see that that's reflecting, because that's what the buyers are looking for as well. They're looking to meet with existing but also new customers, and they want to know what's new from an innovation and new product development point of view.
0: All right, so a very important day tomorrow for Irish food industry. Thank you so much, Maureen Gahan from Bord Bia, Food Service Manager at Bord Bia. Thank you for joining us today.
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4: With the latest traffic and travel news, I'm Orla Woods. Starting in Dublin, the Naas Road is slow inbound coming from the M50 towards the Long Mile Road junction. St John's Road is slow inbound from Island Bridge towards the Quays, and out on the N3 inbound, there's a delay from Junction 4, Clonee, to Junction 2, Blanchardstown. And of course, Bloom starts today in the Phoenix Park, and there's no road or gate closures, but the Ashtown Gate of the Phoenix Park will be used for entry only. And there are free shuttle buses running from Parkgate Street right up until 7 o'clock this evening. Elsewhere in Limerick, the Corbally Road has a southbound queue between the Athlunkard Bridge and the Mill Road Junction. And Cork's Lower Glenmire Road is heaviest westbound as you head towards the North Ring Road. Finally, in Galway, Bohun na Drabh is busy westbound between the Coola Roundabout and the Monivea Road Junction. That's your latest traffic and travel news.
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8: Bohemian Football Club was found in the Gate Lodge beside the North Circular Road entrance of the Phoenix Park here in 1890. The club played its first games in the park's polo grounds, and some of their underage teams have used pitches here not far from the Papal Cross. Our under-16 girls team played many of our games here last season, often clearing some of what the deer left behind while we were putting up nets. A better pitch in Leipzig last night for Crystal Palace, but arguably our backdrop is nicer. More on that game later, Pádraig, but you've been looking at gardens here too. and one put together by a GAA club.
9: That's right, Gavin. Good morning again. A beautiful morning here. We're enjoying the sunshine at Bloom. And Cornafane GAA Club in County Cavan is responsible for one of the postcard gardens. And these provide community groups with the opportunity to tell their story on the national stage. The club even has a supporters bus travelling here to the Phoenix Park tomorrow. The display is entitled Community Tea after the lively chats held in the club kitchen during community gatherings. And it includes a wall of planted teacups, as I observe you drinking your tea, Gavin, from an RT cup. Normally it's a Bohemian's cup, isn't it?
8: It is. Didn't bring that with me today to the wash.
9: That's good to know. Well, when I visited the garden earlier, I spoke to Stephanie Lord, the Healthy Club Officer with Cornafane GAA, and first of all, Therese Johnston, who described the garden.
10: I wanted to design a garden that was completely indicative of community and our club, and I really wanted to showcase everything we do outside football. My interest is gardening, and I have a fine art degree background, so I just wanted to get as many members of the club involved in the garden, even if they weren't into gardening. So that's where the cup of tea came from, and everything that we do in Cornafane, every meeting, everything ends in a cup of tea. You know, it's real community, it brings everybody together, so that was really important to me to showcase that spirit.
9: And you have an array of teacups here. Did it take convincing to get people to part with their teacups?
10: Absolutely not. They were left on my doorstep with notes and stories. There's lots of stories behind these. Some really, really nice ones. Some of these are relatives that have passed on that were members of the club. Everybody. And we made a call out to plant these cups, and they were planted in 20 minutes. The people were really, really delighted to get to a park in Dublin. Up here, it's a dream, you know. It's great fun.
9: And Stephanie, what Therese has done here, she's brought through various aspects of the club, maybe outside the traditional GAA areas. Just tell us how you brought the whole community together.
11: Yeah, so with health and wellbeing, I suppose we're kind of trying to look after everybody in the community, so from the very young to the very old, and we do that. Like, we have a fantastic social club that's for women only. There's over 400 members in it. We set up our men's shed last May. It's a year up and running. The men's shed actually built the structure. They've been phenomenal. Like, they're so talented. They're just brilliant men. We have our Star Camp, which is our weekly activities for children and young adults with additional needs. So in our community garden back at home in Cornafane, we have our raised planters. So Star Camp used those, and they painted these for us. And we have our crest up here as well. So I suppose the whole idea of Cornafane is that we're a very rural parish in Cavan, and there's not a lot around, but the club is vibrant. I mean, there's so much stuff going on. It's fantastic. There is something, like we said, something for everybody. And it's brilliant. The whole idea behind it is to combat social isolation, to get people out of their houses, spending a bit of time with each other, socialising. And the cup of tea is a massive, massive thing. Like, we have people that come to the club and they mightn't take part in the activity, but even they'll just sit to have a mug of tea and a chat. And that's what it's really all about. Getting people outside, talking, just chatting to each other and socialising. That's really what it's all about. Yeah.
9: And you had a very small space to work with here, Therese, 3 metres by 2 metres. But what will be the plan now for the garden post-bloom?
10: So all of the plants will go back to our community garden, and hopefully we'll have a meet-up and a cup of tea. And we'll plant all the plants. There's over, I think there's 300 cups there. And the men's shed will take their beautiful creation, and hopefully they'll either keep it or it'll be repurposed into something else that'll be used in the club. The planter will go back for the kids to come and to use. And the chair, we have 8 of these chairs that the women created when they had a DIY workshop. So that's going back, and it's a beautiful round space that the whole lot will go back to and be enjoyed by everybody.
9: Really enjoyed the chat there with Therese and Stephanie from Cornafane. Crystal Palace claimed their first European trophy last night. Jean-Philippe Mateta's second half goal secured a 1-0 victory over Rayo Vallecano in the final of the Conference League in Leipzig. Probably puts a bit of pressure now on Arsenal going into the Champions League final to complete the clean sweep for English clubs.
8: Only their second trophy ever. I mean, the FA Cup last year was the first trophy of any description they'd ever won.
9: In a 120-year history, it's phenomenal to get it in the obviously followed it up with the Community Shield as well to top that up. The Republic of Ireland tonight play Qatar in an international friendly at the Aviva Stadium. Hamer Halgrimson has indicated experience is likely to be prioritised for tonight's game and that younger players will be given a chance against Canada in Montreal next week. Troy Parrott has been passed fit to play this evening. Live television coverage on RTE2. Munster have confirmed that forwards coach Alex Codling will depart the province at the end of the season to take up a new role with top 14 side Toulon. Denmark's Michael Valgren powered clear late on to clinch victory on stage 17 at the Giro d'Italia. Jonas Vingegaard holds an overall lead of just over 4 minutes. World number 2 Elena Rybakina suffered a surprise second round defeat at the French Open. That was the surprise of the day as she lost to an opponent ranked 55th in the world. And in the cricket at Stormont, New Zealand, having been put into bat by Ireland, reached 361 for 5 at the end of day one. Play resumes at 11 o'clock this morning.
8: Pádraig, thank you. It's 8:43. Sunny and warm here in the Phoenix Park and all ready for 5 days of bloom. Gardening, food and a lot more. 100,000 people on their way. We're at the site of the visitor centre at the side of a large stage set up for the RTE Orchestra and some of our programmes coming from here over the next few days. In front of me, just to my left, Ashtown Castle, a restored medieval tower dating back to the 15th century, which was part of Ashtown Lodge, home to Britain's Under Secretary to Ireland from 1782 and the Papal Nuncio until 1978. Our home for the next 5 days, lots of RT programmes coming from here, including Marty on Lyric with the orchestra later this morning and Marty Ella with Anya on telly later tonight. Our agriculture and consumer affairs correspondent Angus Cox is with me now. Angus, tell us what you've been seeing here over the last while.
12: I've been here early this morning, Gavin, wandering around seeing the setup. And Bloom, it describes itself as a gardening, food and sustainability event, and I'm going around looking at the likes of the show gardens, the businesses setting up, the plants being watered and the likes. It very much subscribes to that. And interestingly, this year Bloom is also the first event in Ireland to achieve specific ISO accreditation for event sustainability, and that's a fairly decent achievement. It means that the event is particularly good at recycling food waste, energy usage and water usage as well, and they have auditors wandering around during the setup, during the event itself and afterwards, keeping an eye to make sure they're doing what they're supposed to be. So it's quite legit. And in general, they pride themselves here on being a low emissions event. They encourage people to get here by walking or public transport or by cycling if they can. But obviously, you also will have a lot of cars here given the size of things. But I think the most important thing with this, as you've noticed this morning, Gavin, is the weather. And last year it was raining, and this year it's not.
8: Absolutely,
12: yeah, it really makes it.
8: We were talking to Jim O'Toole, CEO of Board Bia, earlier. They're behind this event and have been for 20 years now. We were also asking them about their relationship with farmers now after that month-long sitting by farmers at their offices earlier this year. What is it like now, Angus?
12: Yeah, well, so those protests that you mentioned, they started back in January with the IFA protesting outside Board B offices in Ballsbridge. Again, because the chair of Board Bia, Larry Murren, hit the company he owned, Dawn Farms, was importing Brazilian beef. They felt that was a conflict of interest given Board Bia's role in promoting Irish food. That ended up being a sit-in, so it was quite damaging to the relationship. At the time, Board Bia said it was damaging to Ireland Inc. as well. A big part of Board Bia's role is promoting Irish food abroad. They had international people coming in for meetings. They couldn't hold them at the office. They had them in hotels and the like. So they've been trying to rebuild that relationship. You heard that review that the government is carrying out is ongoing at the moment, but they've launched a number of initiatives, including a farmer forum that's going to get going next month. They asked for 100 equality assured farmers to apply for it. They've had over 600 applications. So I suppose it's still ongoing rebuilding that. We're not quite where we were, and I suppose once the review comes out and later on when those initiatives are up and running, we'll have a better idea. But the damage still lingers to some extent, I'd say, anyway.
8: We asked them too about ticket prices here. Full price at the gate is €40, another tenner for parking, but there are lots of concessions.
12: There are, and they would have tried to tell you to buy early. If you bought back in December, you could got your tickets as cheap as €25. But in terms of that €40 price, the event organisers will make the point that over the last two decades, they've tried to keep the prices reasonable and accessible, and that Bloom concession prices this year, they reflect the same phase pricing structure you see at a lot of other events. They also say they continue to offer the strong value compared with similar large-scale events domestically and internationally. And Gavin, they'll highlight the Chelsea Flower Show in the UK, where tickets start from over £120 per ticket. So when you put that into context, it doesn't seem as bad.
8: Angus, thank you. We'll hear from gardeners later. It's 8:47.
13: Now, yesterday, Gardaí had to carry out high visibility patrols near all 42 primary schools in County Carlow after a number of schools did not open in the county. Gardaí said that a threatening email had been sent to 20 primary schools in the county, with up to 10 schools making the decision to close. Our South East correspondent Mark O'Driscoll is with us now. Mark, are the schools open today?
14: Good morning, Sarah. Well, Gardaí have said the decision to reopen is a matter for the the Board of Management of each individual school. Gardaí are continuing to provide support and guidance to each of these schools this morning, and the high visibility patrols that we saw yesterday will continue today and for the coming days in the areas surrounding all 42 primary schools in County Carlow. This all stems from 20 of those schools receiving an email that dropped into their inboxes without any prior warning at around 7 a.m. yesterday morning. The contents of that email outlined the details of a threat and also included a picture of three guns. The email is believed to have been routed through another country, and the credibility of the message is still being investigated by Gardaí. Lines of communication have also been opened at a senior Garda level with the Department of Education and Youth.
13: And what can you tell us about that image that was contained in the email?
14: Well, the image of a high-powered machine gun and two handguns was included in this email. However, if you carry out a reverse image search, which basically scans the web to find exact matches of the image online, well, that shows up that the picture of the machine gun and two handguns is a stock image and is widely available online. The image featured in a YouTube video first posted 6 years ago, and also as a cover image of a song on Spotify that dates back to 2021. So it's understood that one line of inquiry that Gardaí are following is that the email may have been sent to schools by a group that deliberately sets out to create a large-scale policing response through the spread of false threats and misinformation. It's understood this group has previously targeted other countries using similar methods, and such threats have turned out to be a hoax.
13: All right, Mark O'Driscoll, RT South East correspondent, thank you very much for joining us this morning. The time now is 8:49. We'll have lots more from Bloom next.
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8: Back in the Phoenix Park, in the sun, looking out over the trees of the park, the picnic tables and the food trucks in front of us, Scoop ice cream, Piper's churros, Naked Berry smoothies and Santa Rita's wine bar, all part of Board B of Bloom, where the winners at the show gardens have just been announced. Our earlier guests, by the way, Joe Eustace and Oliver Sherman, have both won gold and best in category. Joe also won a planting award. We've three more gardeners with us, all responsible for show gardens here, all crowned as winners in the last hour. And they're Linda McKeown, Dovi McDonald and James Purdy. And you're all very welcome to Morning Ireland. Linda, can I come to you first? Nature in Balance, sponsored by the Department of Agriculture, Food and the Marine. Tell us about your garden.
22: So my garden is to highlight organic farming in Ireland. And it features
0: Meadows Ward, which has been brought down from Cavan, actually lifted and brought down to the show, and it will be returning to the show or back to the farm afterwards. So I have to be very careful with it and look after it. And it also features a kind of a social space at the front, just to bring the human element into the garden as well.
21: Dobby, tell us about yours. You won the

0: Gold medal for large sustainable garden award for Fingal nurturing communities through nature, designed by, is it Och Landscape and Urbanism?
1: Yeah, correct. Well, first to say, it's very much a team effort. I'm just representing a large team. Even just within our own office, four or five of us worked on the design, and it was a brilliant collaboration with the Parks Division of Fingal County Council, led by Kevin Halpeny. And not only his team actually built the garden, with, you know, they have their own craft builders and their horticulturalist in the parks department. So a huge team of people came together, and I suppose that kind of reflects the brief as well. It's a community garden, and the community garden that we've built at the show, that will be relocated to Brackenstown walled garden
0: in Swords. Yes.
1: So it's going to be a real garden that will be made available to community. I'm sure in a couple of years' time it'll look very different, because that's the thing about a community garden. It's not a stage piece or a bit of stage design. It's very much like a kitchen and a living room, and very much the theme of our design was, we took the theme of the kitchen table. In any house and any family, that's where all the action happens. And at the centre of the garden is a kitchen table with a covered area, and then you have all of the raised beds and fruit trees and fruit bushes around that.
0: James, you're not unfamiliar with winning gold here at Bloom. Is this your fourth gold medal, is that right?
2: Yes, fourth gold.
0: And you won today for Large Garden, Best Large Garden Award for Recycled, Reused and Refilled, and that was sponsored by Repack. Tell us about your garden.
2: This is the second garden I've done with Repack. Last year was Repack, so continued the same research, all made from reclaimed, recycled materials. Sculptural garden, so each material I was lifting into the garden, giving it a second life, you know, making a sculptural quality to it. You know, stacked pavers, reclaimed boulders, crazy paving, glass bottle feeders for birds, glass bottle edging, bicycle wheels stacked to make climbing frames. So my whole narrative was, how as a designer do I bring in elements for my sponsor that look beautiful into a garden setting that I know I can create an atmosphere for, with trees, hedges, floral planting, to bring colour as well. And the end result, I just wanted to give a garden back to the sponsor that, you know, they can really engage with the public over the show days and also feel like a family garden.
0: Linda, it's beautifully warm here this week, arguably much warmer earlier in the week when you were all putting your gardens together. But our weather is getting warmer and wetter. How is that challenging gardening now?
3: Yeah, it is. It is becoming very challenging, you know, and I think we just have to work with the seasons now and maybe plant sustainably things that will thrive in this kind of changing climate, you know, and just things that use less water, need less attention and care.
0: James, tell us, I mean, you're a veteran to Bloom at this stage. What do you get from this event? Apart from showcasing your work, what do you get from the interaction with a lot of the people who will come and talk to you and see your garden today?
2: I do it because I love designing, and it gives me the platform to design, you know, in elements you're working with your own sponsor, but you become the client, you become your own critique. I just love pushing my own abilities in the setting that public can come and look at. And then the twofold side of it is public get to see design work. You know, they go into the show garden area, every garden's unique, every garden's got a take-home message, but they're seeing how to design gardens. That's really important.
0: Which, Davi, is very challenging for a lot of people, particularly given that a lot of the newer houses, the newer developments that have been built, particularly in the part of the city that you're representing, garden space is often very, very small.
1: Yeah, it certainly is. And the reality is, increasingly more and more households will be, you know, living in apartments or smaller houses, or, you know, and you know, for good reason. So people are closer to services, can be served by public transport. But that's the huge potential of communal spaces. And not only are people have access to those spaces, but it's the connections they can make, you know, the friendships, the social contact. So if you have a community garden, you join one for the first time, you're only a stranger the first day, and from then on you're going to have a whole, you know, a new friend groups and social contacts, and it'll help root you into where you live.
0: Linda, we're looking forward ourselves to getting out in the sun and seeing what Bloom has to offer. What are you looking forward to seeing over the next few days?
3: Bloom's a great show, you know. I've been here, this is my eighth time here at Bloom, and there's something for everyone, you know. As James said, the show gardens are great inspiration for people. It's a great show for families. There's food, there's plants for sale, you know, it's a brilliant show.
0: And if you recommend anywhere to go to for breakfast after this?
2: My sponsor's putting breakfast on, so I'm covered.
0: I'll come. I might be following you. Linda McKeown, Davy McDonald and James Purdy, thank you all very much for joining us this morning. And congratulations on winning at the Show Gardens event. All your Show Gardens are available to view when the gates open here in about 2.5 minutes at Bloom. Lots more to come from RTE and at the Phoenix Park here, including, as I said, Áine Lawler and Marty Morrissey. Later on tonight here on RTE One Television and the RTE Player. 2:02.
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8: That is all from Gavin and myself this morning. Our thanks to our team, broadcast coordinator Shane Galvin, on sound Kieran Dunn in Bloom and Paul Murnock here in studio. Editors were Brendan Fitzpatrick and Pather Brannock and Emma McNamara in Bloom, and series editor is John Burke.
0: Thanks to all our hosts here in the Phoenix Park. Dave McCullough is up next here on RTE Radio 1. Karen Carty has the news. It's 9 o'clock.
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9: The United States has carried out new strikes on Iran after President Donald Trump said Iran was negotiating on fumes and that he won't be rushed into a deal to end the war. U.S. Central Command forces shot down 4 Iranian attack drones that they said posed a threat around the Strait of Hormuz. The U.S. military also struck an Iranian control station in Bandar Abbas that, according to U.S. officials, was about to launch a 5th drone. Iran's paramilitary revolutionary Guard confirmed the attack near Bandar Abbas International Airport and claimed it launched a retaliatory attack on the airbase that launched the assault. The Israeli military has said it has begun new strikes on alleged Hezbollah infrastructure in the southern Lebanese city of Tyre after issuing an evacuation order to its residents. The strikes came a day after Israel declared all areas south of Zarani River combat zones. The escalation comes amid renewed cross-border exchanges with Hezbollah, despite ongoing diplomatic efforts to prevent further violence. New figures show an increase of over 20% in reports of investment fraud last year, with many victims of scams in their early 50s planning for retirement. According to FraudSmart, an initiative led by the Banking and Payments Federation Ireland, there's been a recent surge in AI-generated online adverts promoting bogus state-backed investment schemes. Losses last year amounted to 20 million euro. The ads feature fake images or videos of high-profile politicians and business people, encouraging consumers to click a link to register for the scheme. Gardaí have said high visibility patrols will continue over the coming days in the areas surrounding all 42 primary schools in County Carlow. It comes after 20 of those schools received an email at around 7 a.m. yesterday outlining the details of a threat and also included a stock image picture of three guns. It's understood one line of inquiry is that the email may have been sent by a group that deliberately sets out to create a large-scale policing response through the spread of false threats and misinformation. Biodiversity, climate action and mental health are some of the main themes at this year's Bloom Festival, which gets

0: It's underway in Phoenix Park in Dublin today. Around 100,000 visitors are expected to attend the Gardening, Food and Sustainability Board BIA-sponsored event over the next 5 days.
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0: It'll be dry and bright in the north and east this morning. Duller elsewhere with patches of light rain, drizzle and mist that will gradually spread northeastwards later this afternoon. Highest temperatures of 17 to 24 degrees, warmest in the north and east. And that's all from the newsroom for now.
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0: Good morning and you're very welcome to the programme. Today, despite new laws, why are scramblers still a problem in many areas? Travelling abroad for surgery, it might look like a bargain, but we hear one man's story of horrific complications. Brian O'Connell meets the parents of Ellen Cassidy, who died shortly after taking part in last year's Cork City Marathon. Why do parents go along with their child's first communion if they don't believe in it? Also, from a humble 17th century tavern to a global cultural phenomenon, we'll hear about the evolution of the Irish pub, how a staff shortage is causing a crisis for autopsies, and Study Hub 2026 takes on French and Spanish. You can get in touch by WhatsApp on 0870 32 32 32, text 51551 or email todaydmc@rte.ie. First this morning, people planning their retirement are being targeted by online AI scammers. Fake online adverts draw over 50s in by promoting bogus state-backed investment schemes. These ads often feature altered images or videos of high-profile politicians and business people. Figures from An Garda Síochána show reports of investment fraud rose by more than 20% last year, with losses exceeding 20 million euro. For more on this, I'm joined by Niamh Davenport, Head of Financial Crime with the Banking and Payments Federation of Ireland. Niamh, good morning to you.
1: Good morning, how are you?
0: Very well, thanks. Can you explain to us what these ads look like when people come across them?
1: Yeah, as you mentioned there, they're AI-generated online adverts across social media mainly. They feature fake images and videos of well-known politicians and business people. Now, most of these scams tend to follow the same pattern. Consumers click on a link for more information. They're encouraged to register, filling in a short form with their contact details, and then they might receive a call, say, from a financial advisor. They claim the scheme is open to everyone. The places are limited, for example, and they're being snapped up fast. This is all done to create a sense of urgency and pressure and to get you to act quickly. The other thing we've noticed with them is they kind of typically offer guaranteed returns or monthly income. As you said there as well, open to all ages, but recent trends really show that many victims are in their early 50s. And really the reason for this is at this stage of our lives, you know, we're actively managing savings or making longer term financial plans for retirement. So that's why that age group in particular are vulnerable to this.
0: And they're putting pressure on people to basically hand over money to invest in what are supposedly good schemes.
1: Exactly. So the schemes, they look legitimate. The videos are very good. We know AI is excellent these days and fraudsters are using that to their advantage.
0: Right. Now, I mentioned 20 million euro in the introduction. Do we have any idea of what an individual might be losing here?
1: Yeah, the losses range anything from, say, 250 euro up to 10,000 euro, but they can increase significantly beyond this because, like I said, it's people mainly looking maybe if they're a pension, their lump sum, or if they've recently come into inheritance. So it can be any range from 250 euro up, to be honest.
0: Oh, my God.
1: Huge amounts of money being lost in this.
0: Absolutely.
1: Yeah.
0: And, I mean, is there any comeback for people who've been caught out like this?
1: So one of the things we've noticed with these scams is that they take a significant amount of time. So fraudsters realise there's a lot of money in this for them. They take their time with this. You start out maybe by filling in your contact details, then you'll get a call back. Then you might get a brochure, for example, by email. So they don't put necessarily time limits on everything. They might put a time limit at the start to get you to register, but for the actual investment sum, they'll take their time and it can take up to a couple of months before people invest. And you may even see statements with returns, different things like this. So it can take a couple of months before you even realise you've been a victim of a fraud. But the sooner you realise and you contact your bank immediately, the sooner an investigation can begin and the steps can be taken to trace the payments. I also recommend contacting An Garda Síochána as well and reporting it.
0: Okay, but the problem is when the money's gone, it's gone, and very difficult to trace because it'll be bounced around different bank accounts, won't it?
1: Exactly. So what the fraudsters do is they're sitting there waiting for this money to come into an account. They will then spread it out into multiple accounts, often overseas, and they'll cash it out overseas. So that's really why you have to act as quickly as possible so that we can recall these payments as quickly as we can. But they are taking months. There's money in it for them. This is their professional job. That's what we always say. And they are using this money to fund organised crime then as well. So it's a really serious problem.
0: And do we know where these scammers are based?
1: It's a global issue. This is not something that's unique to Ireland. So they could be based here, they could be based abroad. It's not a unique Irish problem. This is something that we're seeing in across Europe and across the world.
0: Yeah. The figures from the Guards show an increase in reported case more than 20% last year. But I am imagining, particularly if your losses were at the lower end of the scale, that people might be embarrassed about coming forward about this sort of thing.
1: Yeah, a lot of people don't come forward, like you said, especially when it's small amounts of money. But really, we're encouraging people, as many people as possible, to come forward. Even if you didn't fall victim to it, if you have maybe a bank account that they asked you to transfer that you didn't transfer to, any piece of information that can help with investigation and help recovering funds for other people. So really come forward. Don't be embarrassed. These scams, like the videos, are so real. They really are excellent videos. So anybody can fall for them. Okay. You know, it's not something like years ago where there was spelling mistakes in it, or, you know, it was really obvious. These are not. These are professional people doing these.
0: And if they're not obvious, I mean, oftentimes when we hear about scams, if it seems too good to be true, it probably is. But these aren't sort of offering you wild returns on your money, are they? Or
1: yeah, fraudsters have moved on from these kind of ideas of wild returns or too good to be true adverts. So really, anything that's on an online advert with videos, avoid clicking on links. The best piece of advice is to, you know, just take your time, pause, do your research. We have a tool on Fraud Smart website called Scam Checker. You can actually input websites into that, and you can verify the legitimacy of them. So use all the advice there. Loads of other advice on Fraud Smart as well. Use that advice and take your time and just research thoroughly. And if you really want to go ahead with it, try seek trusted advice before you make any payments.
0: Right. What about the platforms, Niamh, that are delivering these scam ads to consumers? Is there more they could be doing?
1: Yeah, online platforms have a really important role to play alongside banks as well, regulators, law enforcement, government. Collaborative approach is really important in tackling fraud, and that's been supported through the National Cross-Sector Anti-Fraud Forum. This was established a couple of years ago under the National Payment Strategy. And really, we need a coordinated approach to combating fraud, because fraudsters don't work in silos, so we shouldn't either. Fraudsters are continually adapting. They're finding new ways to evolve. So it goes across all platforms, telcos as well, government. As I said, we all need to work together to combat this.
0: Okay, but the warning is be wary of anything you see online and check it out, not once, but twice, maybe even three times before you put any money into it. Okay, Niamh Davenport, Head of Financial Crime with the Banking and Payments Federation Ireland. Thank you very much indeed for joining us this morning. Coming up later, what you need to know before travelling abroad for surgical procedures. But next, we hear from the family of Ellen Cassidy, who died shortly after taking part in last year's Cork City Marathon.
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4: A year ago this Sunday, 24-year-old Ellen Cassidy was excitedly getting ready at the start line of the Cork City Marathon, taking on the half marathon distance. She video called her parents, Tom and Violet, who were at an anniversary mass for Tom's mother in Listowel, and along with thousands of others began the half marathon route just after 10 a.m. Tragically, she would never finish, and this Sunday, her family and friends are honouring her in a special way. Brian O'Connell met Tom and Violet Cassidy at their home.

0: And she'd gathered a huge circle of friends, and she was very much in love with her boyfriend, Rob. She was also a superb swimmer. She competed in the European Junior Championships. She represented Ireland internationally. She organised the inter-varsities. And having completed her first marathon in Milan last April, and despite having a sore ankle, at the last minute she got an entry for the half marathon in Cork the night before, and she decided to run it.
1: The day of the marathon, we had gone to Listowel to be with my brother and his wife and their family. So on the morning, we rang her at about 8:30 a.m. and we FaceTimed her.
2: Here she was sitting on the island in the kitchen, having her breakfast, and off she went to the marathon. And I must say, when we were FaceTiming her, a few things came through my mind. I just thought Ellen looked absolutely stunning that morning. Like, she looked something special.
1: So we went back to my brother's house, Simon, and we were just sitting down to start breakfast, and I got my mobile phone rang, and it was a number I didn't recognise, presuming it was Ellen and that her phone battery had died. And I picked it up, and it was Rob's mum to say, Ellen has collapsed at the marathon, and it's serious. And I thought, oh, God, I'm presuming it was her ankle. I said, I know it's her ankle. It was poor. This, you know, it's been poor. It's been at her. And she said, and where are you? And I said, we're in Listowel. And she said, you need to come straight away. So the family just said, go. And we, Tom and myself, got into the car and were leaving Listowel. And the phone rang again 15 minutes later. And it was Rob's mum again and said, where are you now? And I said, we're only 15 minutes, 16 minutes out of Listowel. And she said, why, it's critical. And I said, oh, my God, you know, the panic started to set in. And, you know, when you hear that, you think, you know, this is not good news. And arrived to the back door of CUH to be greeted by probably the emergency consultant and a liaison nurse, and brought us into the room. But we knew at that stage she was gone. You know, we knew, you know, when you're looking at these people standing waiting for you and other people standing in the corridor, I have no idea who. And I said, we just want to be with her, and we just want to see her. And they brought us into the resuscitation area, and Ellen was lying there with a blanket or something over her. And, yeah, really difficult to think that we had only spoken with her at half eight that morning. And she was full of the joys of life, and full of her beauty and her fun and her joy that she brought to so many people, so many of her friends, going out just on that Sunday morning to do something she loved. And to think that less than 4 hours later, she's gone from this world.
3: Oh, that's so shocking for the family to have to come to terms with, Brian, and a huge blow too to her many, many friends in Cork and beyond.
0: Well, she had a very wide and loyal circle of friends. I mean, her parents told me one story that on the Friday before the marathon, Ellen had gone to see one of her close friends, Emma, graduate, and Emma's Canadian. And on the next day, Emma had flown home to Canada. And when she landed, she turned on her phone on Sunday and she was given the news that Ellen had died. She turned around, headed straight back to Cork to be with Ellen's family as they waked her at home. And obviously the weeks and the months since have been very difficult for the Cassidy family. And this weekend, there will be a huge response from the running community in Cork. And they want to give credit, actually, to the organisers of the marathon, who've also placed the tribute to Ellen on the actual race medal. Tom Cassidy admits there are days when the grief and the sense of loss are overbearing.
2: Most days I wake up and I don't think Ellen has passed away at all. I just think that she's gone on a holiday, or she's in Australia, or she's in Spain, or she's working up in Dublin for the weekend. I kind of can't bring myself to, you know, to the understanding that she's gone. Ellen made people feel heard and visible. The girls in BIS, when Ellen wasn't there, they had a saying. It was called, what would Ellen Cassidy do? That's become a bit of a mantra for us in our house, that, you know, there are times in this journey, myself, Vi and Charlie, Mary and the rest of the family and friends are going through, you know, we don't know what to do. We don't know what to say. But what we say to ourselves is, what would Ellen do?
0: And did you get answers in the end? I'm sure there were lots of questions.
1: Yes. So... I

0: suppose we've had the support from the Family Heart Screening Clinic in Dublin. So there was a post-mortem done and the results came back that she did die of sudden death, sudden cardiac death, which is sad. There was nothing they could have done. They did try, everybody. I mean, the first responders were there. As soon as she collapsed, a man went to her and they did everything, but Ellen was gone more or less within, I'd say, the 10 or 15 seconds for when she collapsed. She rounded the corner by Finn's Corner.
1: Which is, for people who don't know Cork, it's very close to the end.
0: Very close to the end, extremely. You are, I'd say, when you get to Finn's Corner, you know you're home. And she waved to a good friend of hers, Martin Leahy, and waved and I think slagged him and said, Martin, why aren't you running? And she waved, and I know another colleague of mine saw her there as well, and she waved also. So from there to Patrick Street only takes about 2 minutes. So it's nice to think that even around that corner that she waved and smiled at people, that she was still smiling when it happened, that when she went down, that she didn't even know what was happening.
2: And Brian, I know this weekend the family and many others are planning to remember Ellen at this year's event, and we'll get to that, because you did ask Tom and Violet as well how they are coping.
3: Well, this week has been particularly hard, as you can imagine. This time last year, Ellen was home working for most of the week. They're so grateful they had that week with her. Her sister's doing her Leaving Cert next week. It's a very challenging time for everyone, as you can imagine. But before we hear about all the plans for this weekend in memory of Ellen, I asked Violet, what has been her overriding emotion this week?
0: There hasn't been that anger, that side of grief has not hit. I don't know, will it hit at all? There is a tremendous sense of loss, sense of sadness. And I think the loss for me is what you would look forward to in her life. The day she graduated in UCC on the 21st of October in 2024, that was the proudest day of my life. And you think, by God, we've done a great job. Look what we've achieved. Look what she has achieved. And now I look and I think, we've lost that next stage of her life. I ask myself every single day, why us? Why Ellen?
4: I suppose my overriding feeling is, I just miss Ellen. There's something in my life now just no longer there. It's like as if I'm missing a limb. I think about Ellen every second of every day. And I often feel that's really unfair when I'm talking to other people, that while I'm listening to what they're saying and I'm having a conversation, there's part of my brain thinking about Ellen all the time. And we're learning to be a new family, and that takes time. The day before the funeral, myself and Violet were sitting here in the kitchen, right?
0: Sorry. On the Sunday
4: night. Violet will tell the story. Yeah.
0: On the Sunday night when we came back from CUH, we arrived in the door. We had left CUH and we did go looking for her car. We're, of course, upset and everything else. And I walked through the door and I just happened to be here. And just up on the press here were books just on the edge of it, just coming over the lip. And I thought, God, I never, ever have anything up there. And I pulled out the stool, climbed up and pulled it down. And it was Ellen's diaries, which was amazing to find as a mum. I didn't know she wrote a diary. I don't think Tom knew that she wrote a diary. So during the week, on the morning of the funeral, Tom was trying to put together the eulogy, and we opened Ellen's diary, and the extract from her diary is phenomenal. Absolutely. And you included it in the eulogy.
4: Yeah, it was from her birthday.
0: Her 20th birthday.
4: So we read through her diary.
0: Ellen, this is from Ellen's diary, her own words. Ellen, it's all you. Step up. Be brave. If you fail, you fail. But step out of your comfort zone. Don't follow the crowd. I know it's easier said than done, but you will never know the person you would be if you don't try and step up. In the next 10 years, you'll be finished college, working, maybe, in a relationship, ? Traveling, ? Swimming, ? Buying a house, driving a car. You will never know what life will throw at you, but you must embrace it. Make choices, make decisions, and don't look back. Follow your gut, otherwise you will never learn. You won't grow into the person you were meant to be. All I want is for everything to be perfect. My family, that is what I want. But can it be? We need to try harder. No one will love, accept, or support you more

0: than your mother, father, brother and sister. I am lucky. I am so lucky to have them. We are lucky to have each other. We need to realise that. I just want Mum, Dad, Charlie, Mary and myself to be happy.
1: Oh, those are powerful words, Brian, and you can see why Tom used them in his eulogy. So tell us what's planned this weekend.
2: Well, the plan this weekend is a shakeout run on Saturday with the family and friends down the Marina area of Cork. And then on Sunday, everybody has been asked to wear yellow. There's an Instagram account, the Ellen Cassidy Effect. All details will be published along with stories about Ellen. There's a fundraising account set up also with a number of designated charities. Tom and Violet will both take part in the half marathon on Sunday. And for Tom, running around that last corner, not far from where Ellen collapsed, will be hugely emotional, as you can imagine.
3: Ellen would have liked to run that marathon or half marathon every year. And obviously, she's not around to do that. And myself and Violet said that we wanted to do it along with our family and along with a lot of friends. The outpouring from Cork, Munster, Ireland has absolutely been amazing. And I must say, Cork City Council, Analog Devices, in terms of, you know, organising the marathon this year, have been amazingly supportive in so many ways. You know, a lot of people say it's going to be very, very emotional. I think it will be.
0: Ellen, on that last call that we had on the Sunday morning, the morning of the marathon, she did say to me, Mom, she said, I cannot believe you're not here again to see me run the marathon. And I said to her, Ellen, you're not even meant to run this marathon. You know, but I did say to her, Ellen, I promise you, we will be there for your next marathon. So she is not with us on Sunday, but there are 200 to maybe 220 of us that are going to run it. In my case, I'm walking it because I have two stress fractures in my pelvis. But we will be there for her, as I had made the promise on the 1st of June last year.
1: Brian, that's so emotional, and such a powerful contribution by Tom and Violet Cassidy. And obviously those events are going to be very important. They're fundraising for several charities, and all the details and links, as you said, can be found on the Ellen Cassidy Effect Instagram page. And obviously they're very much looking forward to that those events in memory of Ellen.
2: Yeah, I suppose, you know, tragically in a way, the family and the Cork City Marathons are intertwined now forevermore. And I know that there's going to be a huge response on Sunday from the running community. I mean, I was at our track night with our club, Tok Racy, last night, and one of the club members had ordered yellow ribbons online, and everybody was taking one, and everybody running from our club on Sunday will wear one of those yellow ribbons, and lots of people are going to be wearing yellow t-shirts. So I think there's going to be a huge response, and that will obviously help, as emotional as it will be for the family and turning that last corner. I think it'll be a huge help to them as well.
1: Absolutely. Brian O'Connell, thank you very much for that, and thank you to Tom and Violet Cassidy for sharing that with us. Just read you a text that's come in. Gosh, aren't Ellen's parents just so wonderful to share her with us and tell us all about her? She sounded like a wonderful woman. I'm so sorry for their awful loss, and I'm sure we could all echo that. If you've been affected by anything we've been discussing, you can find more help by visiting rte.ie/helplines. Coming up later, why do some parents go along with their child's first communion if they don't believe in it? But next, why travelling abroad for a major surgery poses serious risks for patients.
4: I love the way you never forget our anniversary. I love the way I can do it monthly or all in one go. You're so flexible.
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7: Colm Tobin shares the extraordinary story of Nuala O'Fuaillon's hidden sister. Super Garden Judge Carol Marks joins us with her must-dos and do-nots in the backyard at this time of the year. Matt Haig on his latest life-affirming novel, this one about a man on a magical train that helps him revisit key moments of his life. Our Aunties of Agony return, this time Norma Sheehan and Sharon Mannion will be dropping in to answer all of your summer woes, plus all the usual fun and fair from 11 to 1 o'clock.
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1: With the marked increase in the number of people

0: refusing to travel abroad for surgery, Irish surgeons are seeing increasing numbers of patients admitted through emergency departments with complications arising from those procedures. The Royal College of Surgeons in Ireland is offering clear guidance to help people understand and manage the greater risk involved in having an operation in another country. To discuss this, I'm joined by Professor Deborah McNamara, President of the Royal College of Surgeons in Ireland and Consultant General and Colorectal Surgeon in Beaumont Hospital, by Professor Helen Heenahan, Consultant Bariatric Surgeon in St. Vincent's University Hospital, and by Alan Keogh, a patient who had bariatric surgery abroad. You're all very welcome, and I might start with you, Deirdre, if I may. How many people are travelling abroad? Do we know how many people are travelling abroad for surgery?
1: So it's really hard to get accurate figures on that, David. One of the things that we've noticed is that there's a lot of direct advertising to patients, and that is framing surgery as something that is almost a trivial procedure and really underestimating the risk. So many people travel for surgery. Sometimes they're a bit embarrassed about travelling for surgery. Maybe it's for some personal type of operation, some cosmetic procedures, weight reducing surgery, and so it's really hard to get accurate figures. We do know that the HSE does support some travel abroad, and we do have accurate figures for that, but for the things we don't.
0: Okay, and do we know what the most common procedures people are having abroad are?
1: So it seems like the most common procedures are procedures for excess weight, procedures for cosmetic procedures, plastic surgery and reconstructive surgery, and dental procedures. They seem to be the top three.
0: Okay, and what sort of complications are you seeing then?
1: So we're seeing a range of complications. Any operation can carry complications, but travelling abroad adds extra risk. And so some of the sorts of complications we're most concerned about are things like clots, DVTs and pulmonary embolus. They can be life-threatening complications. They're much more common following air travel, and they're also more common after an operation. So those additive risks are of a concern. We're also seeing significant infections with bacteria that we don't always see here. So most of your listeners will have heard of superbugs. Yeah. And so in some countries, there are greater numbers of superbugs. They're more endemic in their health systems. And so we're seeing infections that can be serious, and some of them can be really difficult to treat.
0: Okay, I want to bring Helen in here. Helen, good morning to you.
2: Good morning, David.
0: Bariatric surgery, as Deborah has mentioned, is one of the things that people travel for, and it's one of the things that you're seeing complications arising from those surgeries abroad.
2: Yes, David, and I guess the reason people feel the need to travel abroad for surgery is the delay or the lack of access to services here. Obesity treatment services have been grossly underfunded for decades in Ireland, and the legacy of that is a very lengthy waiting list for treatment now. So whilst we do have excellent high quality services certainly for obesity care in Dublin and in Galway, it's not enough to meet the demand, such as the prevalence of obesity around the country. So I understand why people feel the need to go abroad. And similarly, if people are to seek surgery privately here and to self-pay for it, it is more expensive. But that does reflect the quality of care that patients would receive here.
0: And how many people would you be seeing that coming to you after with complications arising from surgery abroad?
2: So that has changed over the last 3 to 4 years, David. So when, and Alan might speak to this, the time Alan went abroad for surgery just after COVID, and there was a surge of people travelling then. As a result of what Professor McNamara mentioned, really direct and targeted aggressive advertising to patients when they were, you know, had time, they were at home and could travel, you know, despite the travel restrictions and lockdowns, people were allowed to go for medical procedures. So there was a surge there where we were seeing back 2 to 3 patients a week in certainly our hospital in St. Vincent's, and that happened around the country with complications such as leak, bleeding, complications leading to sepsis. And that has changed. The pattern of complications we're seeing now is later complications. So people who've had sleeve gastrectomy and now have bad reflux as a result. Some people are regaining weight, and some people have malnutrition because they have no follow-up care, no wraparound care that's so important to the success of bariatric surgery.
0: Okay, I want to bring Alan Keogh in. Alan, good morning to you.
3: Morning.
0: Tell us a bit about your story. Take us back to where you first started thinking about having some sort of surgery and why, and how did you get on with your GP?
3: Well, my GP, he was fine, but anytime you go to a GP in Ireland and you're overweight, you're sick because you're overweight. So you go in with a chest infection, it's because you're big. you go in of a bad ankle, it's because you're big. So

0: So anytime you're looking for support, unless you have a GP who knows a lot about bariatric stuff, you're not going to get support.
1: And how big were you, if you don't mind me asking, at the time?
0: I was about 270 kilos, which is about 42 stone. So I was extremely big, and I was only getting bigger. And if I had have waited the Irish waiting list, I don't think I'd be here today. Like, at the time, I only had the energy to work. So I used to work 5-6 days a week, and I'd go to work, I'd come home, and I'd be either asleep on the couch within 10 minutes of being home, and not have any energy for my kids at the weekends. Couldn't exercise because my knees, my hips were all blown out because I was just so big.
1: Yeah.
0: Even standing at the cooker to cook, my back was in pain. So everything was just leading towards one thing. To go privately to get bariatric surgery was about 18,000-19,000 plus in Ireland. Waiting list was between 4 and 6 years. Wouldn't be, like, I'd still be waiting today for the surgery.
1: And you tried every other option, I presume, at that stage?
0: Ah, sure. I'd been to every weight loss class. I'd been to every gym. I'd tried everything. I genuinely had tried everything. I had an underlying issue that was only discovered last year. I had a brain tumour that was pushing on my pituitary gland, which was affecting my thyroid.
1: Right, which would explain that.
0: Which would explain the high rise in weight. And if I hadn't have done the surgery and lost the weight, I wouldn't have been able to get the brain surgery. So it all works out.
1: Okay, all right. And what point, I mean, you were presumably Googling bariatric surgery or whatever, and then as a result, were you getting ads in your feed?
0: Your Instagram and your Facebook just turns into every single ad is pushing you towards gastric sleeve surgery or bariatric surgery over in different countries. And you click on a link and it's like, oh, meet our surgeon. It'll only cost you X amount. We cover your flights, your hotel, your medication for a year, all that kind of stuff. So you think it's quite a simple procedure. And you think, like, in my mind, I thought bariatric surgery was just keyhole surgery. Like, you'd have four holes and it's done.
1: Right.
0: And I thought, you go over there, it's advertised as you go over day one, you get two or three tests done. Day two, you're operated on. Day four, you're out of the hospital and you're in a hotel for a couple of days, and then you fly home and that's it. Your life has changed within a week.
1: Right.
0: My life did change within a week, but it changed
1: not in a good way.
0: In different ways.
1: Yeah, and I mean, did you have any concerns about going abroad? This is Turkey you went
0: to. Yeah, I went to Turkey, yeah. I had no concerns. I didn't think it was that big of a risk. I thought, like, if I was to have surgery in Ireland, it was a huge risk. At my weight, any surgery anywhere is going to be a huge risk. Okay. Like, going in to have any anaesthetic is a massive risk at that weight. When I went to Turkey, the first hospital, even though they knew how big I was, when I got over there, the doctor refused. And the clinics started to scramble to find a different professor to...
1: He refused to do the operation?
0: Yeah.
1: Okay. And did that give you any worries?
0: No.
1: Okay. So they found a second surgeon who was prepared to do the operation. And how did that go?
0: The surgery went well, but when I got home, it went wrong. So when I got home, I had a yogurt, because that was the next stage that I was to go to, from liquid to kind of thick fluid.
1: Right.
0: So I had a yogurt for a spoonful, got an awful pain in my stomach, and turns out I had burst open all the stitches in my stomach. So my stomach was completely open. So from anything that I swallowed, just leaked into my abdomen. And it was in a position that couldn't be closed. So I ended up in Connolly Hospital. They did a scan, discovered it was, the hole was there, and transferred me over to Vincent's under the care of Helen.
1: Yeah.
0: And then I spent guts of 9 10 months in.

0: be complicated anyway. There might be lots of factors involved. But you're in an Educate Together school now. So what happens there? Do any of the kids do their First Communion?
1: Absolutely. I'd say about, in my particular school, about 50% of the children in our school make their First Holy Communion. And it is... all of their preparation is done after school, in the parish that they're in, and it works very seamlessly. I mean, we help out the local Catholic Church to identify, you know, any children who want to make their sacraments, and we pass messages on to families and so on. It's very, very straightforward, to be perfectly honest, and works really well. And those who want to make their communion, make their communion. And those who don't, their day isn't impacted. Their school isn't impacted. And we're all very happy for the children who make their sacraments. It's a lovely day for the families.
0: Okay, and presumably it's the parents who are driving that rather than peer pressure from the kids.
1: Yeah, I guess there is no peer pressure because, again, in our schools, you know, we're very diverse, like most primary schools. I mean, I'm saying our school is any different to most schools. We're just we have diverse communities, but there's no pressure within the school day because there's nothing to be left out of.
0: Okay. And I mean, from your engagement in your previous jobs and from your engagement with parents in your community, I mean, do you get the impression that a lot of people are in other schools are going ahead with the First Communion, even though they're not particularly religious themselves?
1: Yeah, I mean, it seems to be the case. I mean, you know, you don't have to look very far, you know, or look very deep into it. I mean, lots of parents, you know, go along with the day, and they, you know, it becomes a big celebration. It's a lovely family day out. Don't get me wrong. And if parents want to do that, I'm not here to say people shouldn't be doing that. My issue really is the impact it has on families who don't have that and are essentially forced to sit at the backs of classrooms, to be left out of things. I don't want to come across as being, you know, anti-religion or anti-Catholic at all. I mean, it's just, I think classrooms today are very different to what they might have been, let's say, when we were growing up. I think you would have assumed everyone in a classroom back 25, 30 years ago had the same faith. The school was basically an extension of the church. That's not the case anymore, but I think our education system is still based on that assumption that everybody is doing that. And we just need, I think, really, to be fair to everybody and to respect people's beliefs, we need a system where every child in every school, no matter where they go to, is treated with the same dignity and respect.
0: Okay, Simon, hang on there if you can. I also am joined by Father Paddy Byrne, parish priest in Abbey Leaks in County Laois. Good morning, Father Paddy.
2: Good morning, David, and indeed to all your listeners.
0: Thanks for joining us. This idea that communion should be taken out of the classroom, and Simon gave the example of his own school. I'm sure there's others where the preparation for the sacrament is done in the parish rather than in the school. What's your view of that?
2: Well, I think just listening to the conversation and indeed reading Simon's article in the Irish Times, my reaction and to the conversation is that I think if we were, to be frank about it, to change First Communion in a radical way, there would be a revolution in terms of parents have choice, parents make choice. I think it's somewhat presumptuous, Simon, to think that there's no choice. People make the choice. They physically enroll their children. They attend programs. And it's a huge, I'm not naive enough to know that it's also a cultural thing, but that First Communion, confirmation, baptism remains very much part of the culture and indeed the Catholic life of our country and its people. There are challenges. I don't agree, by the way, that second class and sixth class are absolutely consumed with hours and hours of catechism when it comes to its preparation. Most parishes now delight in taking that opportunity to work with young people and their families and do so at a parish level, notwithstanding or with great respect and regard to teachers who in our Catholic schools, and again, people make choice to attend it. The government have recently, you know,

0: done a poll in relation to ethos, and the majority of people continue to subscribe and want Catholic education. Simon will know, as he's already named, in beside us in Portlaoise here, there's an Educate Together school, and the parish pays and looks after the finances of catechist for the purpose of children with First Communion. So I think, you know, instilling a small sense of hope and faith and the message what communion ultimately is about in a world where there is, through your own mechanism of media and putting out the news, we live in a world that's quite gloomy, and a bit of good news and hope is something that young people should cherish and own and celebrate, please God, for the rest of their lives.
1: An INTO survey last year showed only 4% of teachers believe that preparing children for sacraments should form part of their role. And there is an argument, isn't there, that the parents should be more involved rather than necessarily having the school performing those
0: and
1: aspects.
0: I think that most parishes and most people working with that reality would absolutely agree with that, that it is the parish and the parents and the family and the community that are the primary people to engage with young people and faith. But the choice is there, people make the choice, and that a Catholic school provides that infrastructure for those young people, as they do in the vast majority, to celebrate their First Communion.
1: But there may, there may not be a choice for parents in a particular area.
0: True, because again, in Portlaoise beside me, David, an awful lot of parents who I know, who I work with, who actually go to Educate Together schools, would much prefer their children to come to a Catholic school, but there's no place for them.
1: All right, OK. There's a lot of text in about this. I'll just read one of them to you, Father Paddy. Bouncy Castle Catholicism accounts for a sizable number of primary school children and parents. I mean, this idea, and Simon adverts to it in his article in the Irish Times, that people are, some parents are more focused on the party, on the bouncy castle, on the special cakes and all the rest of it, than on the actual religious aspect of it. I presume you would prefer people to focus on the sacrament itself.
0: Well, I wouldn't be presumptuous enough to think just because you have a bouncy castle that you don't also enjoy the story of faith. I think people have choice, and it's very important in our culture to respect that, and how one celebrates it, I'm definitely not going to make judgment on it.
1: Okay, very good. What about parents who themselves aren't believers, who allow their children to do their First Communion even though they've no belief in it themselves? It's a tricky issue, is it?
0: It is, but again, I don't think I'd be presumptuous enough to actually say that a parent has absolutely no belief in anything. I think that parents, deep down in every parent's heart, the great love, the great sense of pride, the sense of wanting their children to avail of every sense of hope in the world that they're growing into, I certainly wouldn't make judgment on that.
1: Okay, we have a text in from Mary as well, who says a lot of parents want their kids to have this religious element in their lives and let them decide themselves later on. Even though parents don't go to Mass every Sunday, doesn't mean they don't believe in God, and it's nice for kids to have this in their lives. Simon, what would you say to Mary, whose view I read out there?
2: Yeah, I mean, look, I hear this quite a lot, and it's I need to say that I'm not here to try and convert anyone to my way of thinking. And the thing is, that's all well and good for families that have that choice. I'm hearing the word choice a lot. I mean, look, I live in Carlow, where there's the one school that people can go to that isn't religious. Father Paddy is in a county where there is one school in the entire county where people can go to, and to me, I'm interested in how do all children, how do all families win essentially in this discussion? How do we involve all families, not just the ones that have this one day out here? And what I'd love to see is a situation where all families can go to their local primary school in their community, and if they have faith and they wish to celebrate that, that's a community event that just doesn't affect the school day. And it isn't that difficult to do. I mean, essentially moving the sacramental preparation and moving religious instruction just after the school day would give everybody equal respect. Okay. During the school, I don't think it's too much to ask.
1: Okay, final word to you, Father Paddy, just briefly, if you wouldn't mind. What do you say to Simon?
0: Well, just in terms of a final word, I think it's a very positive experience to engage with young people and family, to embrace not just an occasion, a one-day wonder, but there is a renewal in the church in Ireland where many return and grow in that positive relationship with the Lord. So certainly, I don't think this is for changing in any dramatic way for many, many years to come.
1: Okay, Father Paddy Byrne, parish priest in Abbey Leaks in County Laois, and Simon Lewis, principal of Carlow Educate Together Primary School. Thank you so much for joining us this morning. Time now to go over to the newsroom and Karen Carthy.
3: Thanks, David. Good morning. The United States has carried out new strikes on Iran after President Donald Trump said he won't be rushed into a deal to end the war. U.S. Central Command forces shot down four Iranian attack drones that they said posed a threat around the Strait of Hormuz. The U.S. military also struck an Iranian control station in Bandar Abbas International Airport that, according to U.S. officials, was about to launch a fifth drone. Iran's paramilitary Revolutionary Guard confirmed the attack near the airport and claimed it launched a retaliatory attack on the airbase that launched the assault. A new body is to be established to examine gaps in flood protection insurance, with a growing number of homes in high-risk areas unable to obtain affordable premiums. The Taoiseach and Minister for Finance, Simon Harris, is expected to bring a memo to Cabinet in the coming weeks, proposing that an external chairperson be appointed to head a flood insurance protection gap working group. Research by the Central Bank found that 1 in 20 buildings, approximately 5%, has limited access to flood insurance, and that 54% of this gap is concentrated in Dublin, Cork, Louth, Clare and Kildare. However, the 2024 research also notes how no single solution exists to address the flood protection gap. New figures show an increase of over 20% in reports of investment fraud last year, with many victims of scams in their early 50s planning for retirement. According to FraudSmart, an initiative led by the Banking and Payments Federation Ireland, there's been a recent surge in AI-generated online adverts promoting bogus state-backed investment schemes. Losses last year amounted to €20 million. The ads feature fake images or videos of high-profile politicians and business people, encouraging consumers to click a link to register for the scheme. Gardaí have said high visibility patrols will continue over the coming days in the areas surrounding all 42 primary schools in County Carlow. It comes after 20 of those schools received an email at around 7 a.m. yesterday outlining details of a threat and also included a stock image picture of three guns. It's understood one line of inquiry is that the email may have been sent by a group that deliberately sets out to create a large-scale policing response through the spread of false threats and misinformation.
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3: It'll be dry and bright in the north and east this morning. Duller elsewhere with patches of light rain, drizzle and mist that will gradually spread northeastwards later this afternoon. Highest temperatures of 17 to 24 degrees, warmest in the north and east. And that's all from the newsroom for now.
1: Thanks so much, Karen. Still to come this morning, how a staff shortage is causing a crisis in autopsy services. Plus, from a humble 17th century tavern to a global cultural phenomenon, we'll hear about the evolution of the Irish pub. And Study Hub 2026 takes on French and Spanish. You can get in touch by WhatsApp on 0870 32 32 32, text 51551, or email todaydmc@rte.ie. Next, though, the death of 16-year-old Grace Lynch and the subsequent introduction of new legislation to ban scramblers was meant to be a turning point in how authorities policed the use of off-road motorbikes. Their use has become a major flashpoint involving policing, antisocial behaviour, road safety, youth services and social media culture. So why are there still so many scramblers in public parks and roads despite the full implementation of Grace's law? Joining me to discuss this are Fianna Fáil TD for Dublin Midwest, Shane Moynihan, Tony Carey, Director of the Scrambler Initiative in Moyross Youth Academy, and John Joe Carey, Vice President of the Garda Representative Association, who's attached to the Roads Policing Unit in Naas. Good morning to you all. Shane, I might come to you first. It's kind of difficult for people to understand after all the publicity and the new law.

0: all the rest of it. Why scramblers are still such a huge presence across the country?
1: Good morning, David, and thanks for having me on. I think, like most of the country, we were all of the view that scrambling, all new scramblers were a huge issue across Dublin, the broader country. The tragic death of Grace Lynch brought that into a very extreme focus for us all. And as you said, the regulations have been enacted. I think now it comes down to making sure the brave women and men in our Garda Síochána have the equipment and the training to be able to tackle and make the tactical interventions to deal with the people that are using these scramblers, to not only, you know, intimidate or to occupy public spaces, but also that are being used to transport drugs and provide kind of support to criminal activity around the country. So that enforcement piece now, and making sure the Gardaí are appropriately trained and appropriately equipped to ensure that enforcement takes place, needs to be a priority for the leadership of Garda Síochána.
0: Okay, we'll discuss that with John Joe in a minute, Shane. But what's it like in your area at the moment? I mean, are people still worried or concerned about the use of scramblers?
1: They're still very visible, David, to be honest. I mean, we have many green areas in my constituency where, you know, you have a scrambler that's being used, and it's not just being used as a recreational purpose, it's being used to intimidate people out of the space. And I think that's kind of one of the worst things. On a sunny day like this, you bring your kids to a park and there's a few people wearing balaclavas using a scrambler to try and intimidate people out of that space. We see them on roads in my own constituency last night at 2 a.m. The reports of two people using scramblers, wearing balaclavas, driving them dangerously and causing possible harm to themselves and to others. So they are there on the roads. And while there has been a lot of success in seizure under Operation Machen, I think now this pursuit piece is where we need to make sure that we deal with them in the round when they're there. But certainly I would say that for the vast majority of people who want to enjoy public spaces, scramblers have become an intimidating menace. Mm. And that's before you even get to the fact that they're used as support and as supply lines for all sorts of various types of criminality.
0: And is there anything that people can do to reclaim the space?
1: Well, I think one thing we've seen in my area in particular, there's a new running clubs that have been set up. There's a football club that now, one of the fastest growing football clubs in Dublin, which has occupied one of our main parks here. So that ensures that they then own that space. The streets around areas like North Dunklin and so on, North Dunklin Running Club have played a really strong role in making sure that we use these streets for recreation. These are a public space. And I think, you know, oftentimes when we're talking about scramblers, we talk about the enforcement piece, and that's why we talk about it. But it's also empowering people to make sure that clubs and communities are supported in their own recreational activities to make sure that they reclaim the streets for themselves and that they won't be intimidated out by antisocial behaviour and scramblers too.
0: There was a lot of discussion about this before Grace's Law was brought in, actually, about regulations that were already there, and there seemed to be some kind of a disconnect between the Department of Justice and the Department of Transport. Now, we have Fianna Fáil ministers in both of those departments now. I mean, as far as you're aware, as you can work out, where is the logjam in enforcement coming from?
1: So certainly I want to pay tribute to my colleagues Paul McAuliffe and John Lahart, who have been really strong voices on this for many, many years. But I think for me, the kind of the piece that where the rubber needs to hit the road is ensuring that Gardaí feel confident that they'll be backed and that they feel supported in if they need to do pursuit and if they do need to engage with someone driving a scrambler. That being said, under Operation Machen, as I mentioned earlier on, hundreds of illegal scramblers and e-scooters have been seized by Garda Síochána, preventing their use for dangerous activity. And you know, there's much more of a focus on making sure that they're seized and taken out of circulation. But I think to the family in a park or the people walking down a road, when they see someone on a scrambler that is causing antisocial behaviour or is intimidating them, they want to feel confident, and the Gardaí want to feel confident that they're backed in pursuing them and, if they have to, performing a tactical intervention.
0: Yeah. Okay, John Joe, I think I gave you the wrong surname earlier on. John Joe O'Connell of the Garda Representative Association. Good morning to you.
2: Good morning, Dave. Good morning to everyone else.
0: Yeah, so that point that Shane just raised, I mean, what's the biggest issue for your members when it comes to policing scramblers?
2: Yeah, well, look, we're on the record for this for many years, and I suppose the tragic incident of Grace Lynch and Grace's Law that subsequently came from that. We welcome all new legislation, but at the end of the day, I hate using the term talk is cheap, but you have to give our members of Garda Síochána on the ground, if the government and the public want us to deal with this, you have to give us the proper resources. There's nobody pursuit trained in this country. No member of Garda Síochána is pursuit trained, and we're looking for, we had a recent conference there at the end of April a month ago, and part, those motions passed there in relation to

0: We're looking for a work driving license to protect our members' own private driving license, and we're also looking for a framework about pursue training.
1: I'm sorry to cut across you, John Joe, but I'm a bit taken aback to hear that no Gardaí have pursuit training.
0: Oh yeah, we were talking about this for years, so I accept you might be taken aback and some of your listeners, but we've been on the airwaves and on the media and on talking about this for many years, you know, about the lack of training for our members. It's absolutely scandalous. I will say there was a mention there about previous legislation. Section 41 of the Road Traffic Act was enacted in 1994, 2 years before I joined the Garda Síochána. And that gives members of the Garda Síochána the power to seize any, you know, mechanically propelled vehicles. So we call that everything from a motorcycle to a truck that doesn't have the proper driving license insurance exception in a public place. And that did include, whether I'm driving from the office or offices in Dublin or through the country, you see scramblers, whether it's from where Shane's area there is DMR West or across to Shankill or down anywhere across the country. Scramblers on one wheel, e-scooters as well, I'll include in this, with their riders and passengers as well, wearing balaclavas. Now, you put Dave McCullough and John Joe Connell in a patrol car and tell them to try and intercept that scrambler on one wheel going down through Cabra. Now, with the current situation we have, and recently, as it's well publicised, we had a member of our own association was convicted before the courts for trying to tackle this exact subject that we're talking about this morning. And that member found themselves their own personal driving licence disqualified for 2 years and a fine. And that has a knock-on effect then on their private life as well, naturally enough, being able to get to work, being able to bring their kids to school, be able to do everything. So our members have, I won't say they will not stand back from dealing with protecting life and property, because that's what they sign up to do in this job. But just, we do not have the proper tools to deal with these scramblers, as Shane was talking about in his area, trying to reclaim the space, because it is quite chaotic. Yeah. And our members are then, when they go to tackle these, are definitely, it's a real situation. It's not just a fear in their minds of losing their driving license and possibly their liberty at risk.
1: Okay, there's two points I want to put to you. First of all, presumably, particularly if you're in the road unit as you are, you have some specialised training, maybe not in pursuits per se, but some specialised training. And secondly, is there a worry that if you had a second driving licence for work, that some people might be tempted to perhaps drive in a fashion that they wouldn't if they were driving on their own licence?
0: Oh, no way. We're not looking for members of Garda Síochána to rip up the roads and throw the rules of the road out. But for the purpose of pursuit training, we are looking for We're not hiding behind this at all. We're looking for our members, when they're involved in pursuits, that there's a higher legal threshold for them in relation to the road traffic legislation. Because how can we have our members with the same threshold as Dave McCullough driving from his house to work, as when John Joe Connell's behind him, the same threshold for John Joe Connell when he's trying in a pursuit with scramblers wherever it is in the country.
1: Okay.
0: So that's what we're looking for. We're not looking to be exempt from everything, but we're looking for a higher threshold, legal threshold there.
1: Okay, Shane was talking about lads with balaclavas on bikes or e-scooters or whatever, going around delivering drugs or intimidating people. I mean, assuming you could catch them, I presume they could be arrested for other criminal acts.
0: Oh yeah, like road traffic legislation is only a part of our toolbox as members of an Garda Síochána. Like any other offences, we deal with it. But it's a highly dangerous and volatile situation out there, particularly with these scramblers, you know. And we have had members of the public injured and worse, fatally injured. And we have our own members seriously injured in trying to deal with these tugs on the road, like, to be honest about it. So we have had quotes from the Commissioner and the Minister for Justice that they're going to support us, and the Minister said, and after Grace's Law was implemented, he'll provide whatever resources are necessary. The Guards will have the support of me as Minister for Justice. So we're looking for that, and we're looking for training, resources, and that tweak in legislation to assist our members.
1: Okay, stay with us if you can. I'm joined as well by Tony Carey, Director of the Scrambler Initiative in Moyross Youth Academy. Morning, Tony.
2: Yeah, good morning.
1: Now, you run a Scrambler Youth Diversion Programme. When young people sign up for your programme, have they previously found themselves in trouble for using bikes illegally?
2: Some are coming through the courts, or that they're referred. We're YDP, so we're

0: youth diversion, which historically would have been Garda youth diversion. So it's a referral process. So candidates are referred in, and we have a referral meeting, and there's a process in which they come on the programme.
1: Right, okay. And what's the aim of the programme, Tony?
0: Well, the aim is to take, as we're speaking about scrambler riders, who historically it would be, and culturally, generationally, would be skills would have been passed down generational. Like it's and what we're trying to do is we'll take scrambler, the illegal activity of scrambler riding, and bring these riders into the very disciplined sport of motocross, which is very disciplined, sanctioned, with licenses, assessments, mandatory drug tests, and full safety training, first aid training.
1: So they still get to ride the bikes, but it's much, much safer.
0: Absolutely, and it's a rewards-based program, so it's when you do this, you get this, not do this, or there's no punishment. It's rewards-based.
1: Right, and they're drugs.
0: So, yeah, they come on and they learn to ride safely. We have a coach, Stuart Edmonds, Seeker Racing. He's our coach, and we ride only on tracks.
1: Right.
0: Only.
1: Okay.
0: Yeah.
1: And as you say,
0: the community riding.
1: Yeah. As you say, that the lads, they're drug tests and all the rest of it. What do you hear from the parents of the people in the program?
0: Well, for the parents, their children are involved in dangerous, reckless community riding, which is by definition illegal and absolutely dangerous. On bikes that are not safe, wearing very little gear, if any. Whereas with us, it is full motocross from the start, neck braces, full PPE, full training, and absolutely perfect maintained motorcycles, which they are involved in the maintaining of and the service of. There's a gym program where, like, the motocross industry has got probably some of the most elite athletes in the country, because you have to be really fit and really strong to ride motocross. So there's gym, healthy eating, nutrition, first aid, first bike on scene, which is a set of life-saving skills at a motorcycle accident. And we have actually developed first bike on scene off-road, which doesn't exist, and it has gone to Wales to get sanctioned for a certification, and we'll be rolling that out in our base here as well.
1: It sounds like a brilliant programme, Tony. Sorry to cut across you. It sounds like a brilliant programme. Yeah. What impact does it have on the kids?
0: Well, the kids no longer have motorcycles in the community. They are actually the first wave that have come through the program are now all in employment, because they have to be compliant. And once they start being compliant on the motocross track, they realise that compliance leads to acceptance into RSA. Now they're getting their road licence in. Now we have IBT here as well, which is initial basic training for motorcycles, so there's a pathway to get their on-road motorcycle license, and we have two ADI driving instructors and a car here as well, so they filter in to become an RSA compliant, get the road licenses, and they no longer need to wear balaclavas when they're out.
1: Wow, transformative.
0: So absolutely transformative, and the bikes are the carrot, but it's the catalyst in which we use to make all these changes for the young people.
1: Brilliant. Shane, if I could bring you in for a final word. We understand that Transport Minister Dara O'Brien is meeting Garda Commissioner Justin Kelly next week. What should the message be in your view?
2: I think, first of all, I think the message would be very clear that regulations are now in place. The Gardaí need to be very clear about what formal requests they want to make for training, equipment and the resources that their members need to be backed. And the message needs to be very clear from government, in my view, that when Gardaí are doing their job and enforcing the law, they not only should be trained and equipped, but they should be backed to do that. Of course, we need oversight, but we should have Gardaí who are making split-second decisions about whether or not to pursue someone on a dangerous vehicle, that they should feel confident that they will be backed in doing that, and that the liability for someone committing an offence should sit with the offender.
1: Okay.
2: And that needs to be a very strong message that we send across.
1: Okay, John Joes, that sounds like a good message to you.
3: Yeah, well, when I was coming back in, there is I think it's in the Southern Hemisphere, whether it's Australia or New Zealand at the moment, I'm going to just try and keep an eye on it. There's a lobby group in relation to legislation that Shane is exactly talking about, that if a person fails to stop, now, I suppose I'm going outside the thing of scramblers here, but in general, a person who fails to stop for the police or a member of a Garda Síochána, that they will be held responsible for any damage or injury that comes from that. And that, I think, would be

0: Yes, a brilliant start to this whole conversation, how to deal with this, you know.
1: Okay.
0: I just want to say I am aware of Tony Carey's initiative down in Mayross, and I suppose like any business, word of mouth is great, and he's very highly thought of down in that neck of the woods by our members and across the country with his initiative. So I hope that can be put across the country as well, you know.
1: Great. Okay, John Joe O'Connell of the GRA, Shane Moynihan, Fianna Fáil TD for Dublin Midwest, and Tony Carey, Director of the Scrambler Initiative in Mayross Youth Academy. Thank you all so much for joining us this morning. Coming up later, Study Hub focuses on French and Spanish. But next, we're going to the pub.
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1: Now, they are part of what we offer tourists. They're a cultural export. They offer a vital meeting space outside the home and the workplace. They make up a large part of our social infrastructure, and they are also perceived as being under threat. I'm talking, of course, about the Irish pub, which is the subject of a new book offering the first full-length academic treatment of the subject with 420 pages of text, over 100 illustrations, and 20 contributors from a wide range of disciplines. One of the co-editors of the Irish pub invention and reinvention is sociologist Dr. Perry Scher, head of the School of Social Sciences and Humanities at Atlantic Technological University. Perry, good morning. Thanks for coming
9: good
1: in.
9: Good morning, David. Lovely to be here.
1: It's a very heavy book, not a heavy read, but a heavy book. And you say in it that sociologists are not unfamiliar with the Irish pub, but they don't tend to write about them and take it as seriously as an academic subject. Why did you decide that it was time for serious study of the Irish pub?
9: I mean, I've been interested in it for probably 20 years, but I've been making that point for a long time that nobody was really seriously studying it. And maybe it's because it's so taken for granted that sociologists in Ireland have tended to focus on things like poverty and politics and, you know, big social questions like that. And the pub was sort of there, but we all went to the pub, we walked past the pub, we knew it was there, but we didn't really study it.
1: Right. Big claims to make for the pub as an institution in this, and we got into them in a bit. What makes an Irish pub special?
9: That's a very tricky question. I think it's some sort of combination of atmosphere, ambience, design, history, even the whole cultural place at the pub. You know, in our literature, in our drama, our fiction, famous writers associated with the pub like Brendan Behan or Sean O'Casey. So it comes together, and it has, of course, been packaged now, you know, both in Ireland and internationally as a commodity. But it's a certain feeling which is almost indescribable, and maybe that's why people go there to find out what it is.
1: Okay, in search of an answer to that very question. Yeah. Now, you mentioned Brendan Behan. The pub has always had its critics. Excessive drinking generates all sorts of problems, as we all know.
9: It does, and that's a conversation that I think we need to have in Ireland. I mean, there's a lot of nostalgia for the pub. I mean, we can't open a newspaper these days without the story of a pub, you know, a loved pub that has disappeared, or maybe a good news story about a pub that's been taken over by its community. But we have a nostalgia for pubs, and we take them for granted and like them, but we never really confront that question of, you know, how do we reconcile the alcohol thing and the pub thing?
1: Yeah. you mentioned the history, and the history is really interesting. Elizabeth Malcolm points out in her chapter the traditional pub,

0: pub, so-called, is a relatively recent invention.
1: It is, and first just to say, Elizabeth Malcolm sadly died last week,
0: I'm
1: we
0: sorry.
1: Found.
0: Oh,
1: yes, she's an Australian historian who had a great interest in Ireland.
0: Oh, so sorry
1: to hear
0: that.
1: Sad. Yeah, I mean, she makes the point that the pub is, it's really a 19th century invention. I mean, there was things before like taverns and alehouses and shebeens, of course, in Ireland. And they were first brought together under legislation in the 17th century, in 1635, was the first law, obviously by the English government at the time, that brought that in. But in the 19th century, these sort of came together into what we would recognise today as a pub.
0: Yeah, and they're different from the English pub or the British pub, because most of them were owned by the breweries. They were tied houses, as they're known, whereas pubs in Ireland tend to be family-owned, and that's why you see family names, by and large, above the door.
1: Yeah. I mean, that is a big difference, that we have family-owned pubs, which often are passed down through generations. The only exception to that was Cork, actually, where Beamish's and Murphy's owned a lot of pubs in Cork. And in fact, at one stage, most of the pubs in Cork were tied houses to those two breweries.
0: Those to try and keep Guinness out, wasn't it?
1: I'm not sure why they got involved in it. Maybe they were influenced by the English model. It's a good question why that happened. But it did have an influence on Cork in a couple of ways. One, it meant a lot of the pubs in the Cork looked more similar because they were branded and designed by the company. And the other interesting thing was that in Cork, a lot of women ran pubs because you were an employee of the brewery rather than the owner of the pub. A lot of women were employed in pubs in Cork. And in fact, at one stage, most of the pubs in Cork City were run by women, and the husbands, if you like, were in other jobs.
0: Right.
1: They were maybe tradesmen, or they were working in a factory or something. So Cork has that unique distinction, which we talk about in the book.
0: There's a lot of talk about women, actually, in the book, because there's a perception that the pub was a male-only institution, but that's not really true.
1: Yeah, it certainly is a perception, and in certain ways it was true. You know, in certain parts of the pub and in certain types of pub, women were made not welcome or were effectively barred from pubs. But there have always been, and both Elizabeth Malcolm in her chapter and in subsequent chapters, you know, we do trace the history of women both behind the bar, you know, working in pubs, owning pubs, but also, you know, there were always women in pubs, but often they were corralled, if you like, or divided into certain areas. So the famous snug, of course, which is a key feature of the Irish pub. And then also in the, you know, starting in probably the 1930s, 40s, 50s, lounge bars began to appear. So you had a nicer part of the pub, maybe more furnished, with different sorts of drinks.
0: And carpets and
1: women's toilets, which was very important.
0: Yeah.
1: And, you know, women and then later families were sort of encouraged to go into those parts of the pub.
0: Yeah.
1: Now that distinction is gone, really.
0: Yeah. I mentioned in the introduction, I mean, this idea of the Irish pub being packaged and sold. And there's a really good chapter about the company that designed them and basically sent out. And you paid for the pub and you got it installed and everything. It was an extraordinary phenomenon and it's still hugely popular.
1: Yeah, I mean, Tracy Dalton, who has a chapter in the book, she works in TU Dublin now, but she was a designer for the Irish Pub Company at the time, set up by a guy called Mel McNally. And it can be traced back to Italian 90, actually, like many things in Ireland, I suppose. But at Italia 90, Guinness executives were over there in Milan and they noticed the huge popularity of Irish pubs, both for Irish fans, of course, but also for local Italians.
0: Yeah.
1: And they thought, this is a great idea. And they came back and they partnered with the McNally Design Company. And I think it's about 2,000 pubs they subsequently created. And Tracy talks about, you know, the work that went into designing those pubs. It wasn't just a sort of cheap and nasty imitation of a pub. They researched pubs all over Ireland, which was probably a nice job.
0: Mm-hmm.
1: And they designed, you know, Victorian pubs, country pubs and so on. And they were literally packed into 40-foot containers, shipped off to Azerbaijan or Paris or Boston or wherever, unpacked and put into a building as an Irish pub.
0: Yeah, there's a mention of the line out of Ulysses. Leopold Bloom says it'd be a good challenge to see if you could walk through Dublin without passing a pub. Mm. It would be a good challenge to find a city anywhere in the world that doesn't have an Irish pub.
1: It would, it would. And there's a great website called Public and Enemy where a guy from Kerry is trying to visit every Irish pub in the world. It's a big challenge, I think. There's probably about 7,000 of them. Obviously, it's hard to, you know, count them because how would you define them? But there's an awful lot of them, and some cities have huge numbers, like Madrid and Bucharest.

0: to have large numbers of Irish
1: now,
0: pubs.
1: There are a lot of Irish people, I suspect, who wouldn't darken the doorway of an Irish pub when they're on their holidays, unless there's a sporting occasion of some kind, in which case they might be popular, because they might regard them as inauthentic. And they also convey an image of Ireland that many would see as stereotypical, pretty offensive way.
0: Yeah, and that comes back to that argument I was talking about, you know, the role of the pub versus the role of alcohol in Irish society. And that's historian Dermot Ferriter has traced that for, you know, way back in, you know, for the foundation of the state. There was discussions about pubs, about Ireland being over-pubbed and, you know, and not wanting to have that reputation of Ireland as a drinking country. So there is a lot of tension in that.
1: Yeah, and of course the part of the sales pitch for the Irish pub abroad and here is that it is a location for the crack.
0: It is. Yeah.
1: What is the crack, and how do I know if I'm having it?
0: The crack is, I mean, I said earlier on, you know, the attraction of the Irish pub was sort of hard to define. So is crack. I mean, it is a word that came actually from English into Irish or into Ireland, but it refers to, I suppose, that indefinable sense of camaraderie and conviviality that you get in a pub when an evening goes well and maybe, you know, text messages are sent or, you know, people move around, they find the right pub, the right people, maybe some music starts playing or you meet a group of people, the noise level might go up, the bar staff are keeping things going, and at the end of the evening everyone says, of course, that was great crack in the pub tonight, but nobody can really put a finger on what it was. You just know it when you see it. And of course, we try to market that to tourists.
1: Yeah, and you can't count it either, though. Apparently, at some stages, it goes up to 90. But
0: it does, I believe.
1: There's a lot of talk in the book about this notion of the third space, the third place. That's somewhere that's not home, that's not work, where people can socialise, which is not limited to pubs, obviously, but it is very important for that to exist.
0: Yeah, I mean, there are other places like public libraries, playgrounds, maybe nail bars, coffee shops now that you know, compete for that. But the really important thing about a third place, which was coined by an American sociologist called Ray Oldenburg, is that it's a place where it's easy, anyone can come into and they don't really have any obligations when they go in. So in theory, you can go into a pub and you can have a cup of tea or a glass of water, sit down, look at your phone, read the paper, maybe chat to the people beside you, maybe not, and then leave when you want to leave. And you're not obliged to do anything, unlike in a coffee shop, for example, or a library, maybe there's expectations there. So he said it's a very valuable part of actually public life and also democratic society that you get to meet people that you wouldn't meet otherwise. And so many of us now are in bubbles, you know, through social media, perhaps, and even where, you know, where we live, we don't get to meet other people. Whereas in a pub, you know, hypothetically, you could sit down and you could be talking to anybody beside you. And it's your choice whether you talk to them, and it's their choice whether they talk to you. So that's something that is perhaps been lost if we don't continue to maintain the pub. And I think that's why it's important to have this sort of policy discussion. You know, we're seeing new housing estates, new apartment blocks being built without provision for pubs, unlike, say, in the 30s and the 50s when we built, you know, the likes of Cabra, which you were talking about earlier on, or Drimna and so on. You know, big pubs were put in with the big churches, but now we're not putting pubs in, and we may pay the price for that in the future in terms of loneliness or, you know, not somewhere, nowhere for people to go just to meet up for book clubs or chats or whatever.
1: Yeah, and I mean, it obviously that feeds into rural isolation. But when you have a lot of pubs closing in rural areas, you know, drink driving laws and depopulation and everything. But even in cities and towns, because property is now so expensive, I can think of three or four pubs near me that have closed down to be replaced by blocks of flats.
0: Yeah, I mean, that's not unique to Ireland. I mean, you know, in London and other major cities, you know, pubs have occupy land that is very valuable, and we've had a couple of, you know, very high profile cases in Ireland. I suppose the Cobblestone Pub in Smithfield would be the one, and we actually start off in the book with that because that was threatened, not have been closed actually, but have been incorporated into a hotel. And musicians and local people, and much to the surprise of the council, I think, rose up in arms and protested against that.
1: Yeah, although I do note with interest from the book that we have the third highest number of pubs per capita in the OECD.
0: We do.
1: After Slovakia and Hungary. So it's good to have a target to aim for. Yeah. Before I let you go, favourite pub?
0: Favourite pub? This is always a very loaded question.
1: It could get you in a lot of trouble.
0: I would have to say in Dublin, my favourite pub is Neilan's.

0: Capel Street. I think it's just it's a nice room. It's very convenient for the Lewis.
1: Yeah.
0: Again, a good mixture of tourists, locals, and it has a nice ambience, and even just the light coming in, the nice tall windows is nice. So it feels nice. That was a pub that was threatened with demolition as well. Right. So it's great that it's still there, and long may it last.
1: Okay, Dr. Perry Scher, sociologist and co-editor of The Irish Pub, Invention and Reinvention, which is published by Cork University Press. Thank you so much for joining us. We'll be back after the break with a crisis in our autopsy services.
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1: We are being warned that there is a crisis in autopsy services, causing distress to families waiting years for closure on the death of their loved ones. And there are concerns that a temporary solution, bringing locums from the UK, won't solve the crisis. For more on this, I'm joined by Professor Dennis Cusack, Professor of Forensic and Legal Medicine in UCD. Dennis, good morning to you.
8: Good morning, David.
1: This started, we have discussed this on the programme before, but this started as a regional issue affecting Waterford, but it now appears to be spreading to other parts of the country.
8: It is indeed, and it's very worrying. Just to put it in context, we had about 32,000 deaths last year, and of those, about 23,000 were reported to the coroners, and about 6,000 postmortems were directed by coroners. 2,500 of which went to inquests. And of those 6,000 post-mortem examinations, 95% are carried out by hospital-based pathologists who have an interest and expertise in post-mortem examination, trying to ascertain the cause of death and reporting to the coroner. And this topic came up, surprisingly, in the Joint Directors Committee on Transport, which I spoke to them just the week before last about road traffic crashes, which are obviously an important smaller number of deaths. And there were quite concerns about delays for families in the process and the facilities. So as you said, we have a shortage of pathologists. In the southeast, it's affected Wexford, Waterford, Carlow, Kilkenny, Tipperary. It is spreading now to Limerick and Clare and also Kildare. And there are issues with mortuary facilities in Kildare, Cork and Kerry, and Cork and Kerry are having to take the workload of autopsies from some other counties. And there's also been some ongoing difficulties in Dublin. And it has been a helpful solution, and we have to be grateful to our colleague pathologists in the UK and the Department of Justice for this temporary measure. But it's inefficient. It means the pathologists from the UK are flying over, spending 2 to 3 days. And by the way, the University Hospital in Waterford, ironically, has been updated with a lot of money spent on it, and now we have no pathologists to do the post-mortem service because of the pressures on pathologists in diagnostic services. So we have an inefficient answer. A service only 2 to 3 days, and my colleague Coroner John Goff in Waterford has spoken about this. It is far more costly than it would be to have Irish-based pathologists. And there are also differences in terms of the type of services, in terms of looking at tissues and looking at poisons and medicines and toxicology. So whilst it's a temporary fix, it's not going to be the solution. And also we now have, as I said, outside of Dublin, we have 10 of the 31 districts with issues about post-mortem facilities. And this impacts directly on families.
1: Yeah, and I know the concerns of the family is at the heart of your worry about this issue. I mean, what sort of delays might people be facing?
8: Well, they could be facing months or years. Now, in fairness, some of the inquests cannot be held, if I just go to that, until, say, a criminal process, if there's been an assault causing death or a road traffic crash causing death. But the post-mortem service, as I said, we have about 6,000 post-mortems, and about 3,500 turn out to be natural causes. So we also have people waiting months, 3 to 6 months, and maybe more, before they can get a death certificate from the coroner. And of course, this means they can't deal with probate. It's already a distressing issue for families. So whether it's a natural or unnatural causes, there are needs for families to be able to deal with all of the sad practicalities of wills and probate and so on. Yeah. So, and this is why the reforms, there was a consultation in 2024 with a report from the Department of Justice, and a heads of bill, that is leading to reforming legislation, was meant to be brought before the government at the latest last year. We're still awaiting it, although, and I from contacts in the department, we know in the Coroner's Council that the minister and the officials are working on this, but it's very dire need to look at structures, to have a central office with the chief coroner, looking at standards, addressing some of these issues about post-mortems and toxicology. And it just happens that coincidentally, actually, at a forensic meeting, speaking to you from an international forensic meeting abroad, and you know, there are loads of ideas here, and one of them, if you want, I can proceed on to talking about why we have to tackle this problem with a bit of vision, imagination and innovation.
1: Okay, well, we might get to that in a second. Is the core issue staff shortage? Is it because there aren't properly qualified people in this country, or is it because people aren't interested in carrying out autopsies or postmortems?
8: It's a combination of both. We have a shortage of pathologists in the country, and it's particularly acute for children and newborns pathology service, but also in adult services. And there's also huge pressure on our pathology colleagues to provide diagnostic services for cancer and other diseases. So, and that's actually what has brought about the crisis, the combination of the shortage of pathologists and the pressures on them to provide the pathology service to hospital patients. So it is a major issue at the moment.
1: Okay, and just very briefly...
8: it's going to get worse.
1: Okay, it's going to get worse. Well, just very briefly, Dennis, what is the answer?
8: Well, the answer is, if we could, is to attract more pathologists into autopsies. And one of the issues, I don't like speaking about something as crude as money, but the pathology fees have not actually been changed for decades. So we also need to put proper remuneration and resources in. But the conference, and we've been aware of it for a number of years, there is another way of looking at this. We could look at the scanning and imaging autopsy, the virtual autopsy or virtopsy. And this has been going on for decades. Professor Richard Dierenhofer in Switzerland was one of the pioneers. And because I'm here at a conference, I've just spoken with one of my colleagues, Professor who's probably one of the world's leading experts. And, you know, we're very slow in Ireland, and I know that the Faculty of Pathology issued a report in January of this year, but it didn't really address the potential for CT scanning. So instead of having to do a full dissection by a forensic pathologist, the body goes into an imaging scan, a CT scan, or an MRI scan, and an awful lot of information can be got from that. It may not be the complete answer, but if you combine it with the pathologist, it could be more efficient. And I do think we have to think outside the box. Mm. And although there have been some autopsies in Ireland done with the aid of CT scanning, we really need to start a pilot project and bring this. I've spoken also with colleagues from Ontario, Australia. They've even set one up in India. We are behind the curve on this, and we really need to have to bring this in. We want an efficient service. Yeah. We want it to be family-centred, family-based, and better for everybody.
1: Okay, that sounds very interesting. Dennis Cusack, Professor of Forensic and Legal Medicine at UCD, thank you so much for joining us with that. Up next, Study Hub tackles French and Spanish.
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0: follows Elle Woods as she figures out being true to yourself never goes out of style. 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
4: The clue is in the weather. The glorious sunshine can mean only one thing. The Leaving Cert is just round the corner. But don't worry, Study Hub 2026 is here to help. And today, French and Spanish take centre stage. Here with me in studio is French teacher James Dempsey. On the line from Donegal is Spanish teacher Imelda Colum. You're both very welcome. James, you teach French, German and Spanish at Maryfield College in Drumcondra, part of the Lacaila Schools Trust, celebrating 80 years of education. Not with you, obviously, but congratulations. French paper is on Wednesday the 10th of June, so there's a bit of time left. What should students be doing in those last days and perhaps the night before the exam?
5: So the night before, I'd be making sure I don't start panicking, right? You have to remember you've already done, if you're doing higher level, 25% of the paper, because that's what the oral accounts for, 20% for ordinary level. And the night before, I'd be really focusing on a couple of things. I'd be making sure that I am learning off some set phrases, but rich set phrases. Bear in mind that every student in the country knows how to say à mon avis and je pense. So I'd be finding other ways, synonymous ways, richer ways of saying those. And then I would be reading every question on the reading comprehensions to remind myself how to do them, because obviously the reading comprehensions are the be-all and end-all of the French paper. They are, each question is worth 1.25% of your entire grade, so you don't want to miss those ones.
4: Yes.
5: So make sure you know exactly what the question is actually asking in order to be able to answer it.
4: Okay, and on the morning of the exam?
5: On the morning of my exam, the first day we went to Mass.
4: Did it work?
5: It didn't do me any problems. But on the morning of the exam, I would be going back over the kind of grammar kind of questions that can appear in the reading comprehension. So you can be asked to find examples of tenses. So know what the tenses are. By that I mean, is it a simple tense? That means a one-word tense. Is it a compound tense? That means I'm looking for more than one word. I'd be looking at the different kinds of pronouns and their different roles. So there's subject, direct object, indirect object, adverbial. They all perform a different role in a sentence, but what they maintain is they refer back to something that had to be mentioned beforehand, and they keep their number and gender. So they have to refer to something plural and or masculine and or feminine and or singular, if you get me. So yeah, I'd be doing my detective work that way.
4: Okay, so you've done your detective work, you're in the exam hall, you turn over the paper, what are you looking at?
5: The first thing you're looking at is a journalistic reading comprehension. So there are two reading comprehensions, they're each worth 60 marks. The first one is a piece of journalism. Why does that matter? Because it'll be written in probably the present tense or the passé composé and the imparfait maybe, but you're looking at maybe future tenses, conditionals as well. The second text is a piece of literature. That's kind of more important because it'll definitely be written in the imparfait, and it's possible that it'll be written in a tense called the passé simple, which is a unique tense to literary French. Now, don't freak out if your teacher's ever mentioned that. Don't worry about it at all. One thing to be mindful of is the verb être there. It can be a little bit confusing. It can look, well, it looks like the word F-U-T. You might look at it and think F-U. But basically, just be mindful that F-U-T is was in that tense. Other than that, you'll be absolutely fine. Then when it comes to reading comprehension, you want to build context, right? Context is everything. So I would actually start reading the questions before I, you know, start reading the text, and I would work backwards through the questions. So start with the last one because that's the only one in English, and it usually is asking you to give some sort of details about the characters, the, you know, people you're about to encounter in the text. So you can build a bit more context on who exactly it is you're going to encounter. Then work my way back through the questions, back to question one, and then start reading the text. The text is broken up into sections, so go section by section and take your time.
4: Okay. So how many questions are we answering?
5: Well, some of them have multiple parts, but you're looking at about 12, I think.
4: Okay, and it's important to get answer all of them, obviously.
5: Leave nothing blank. A blank answer.

0: answer is always wrong.
1: So the written exam is between 9:30 and 12, and then you have a short break,
2: yeah,
1: and then you have the oral exam.
2: Yeah. Okay. The oral is probably the bête noire of the French exam. And I always tell my students right from first year to approach every oral with kind of five basic rules.

0: your good old index finger, put it under every single word in the question and reread it, because the amount of people who answer when they mean to answer who is really common. Rule number three is be ready. The answer can come very, very quickly. Rule number four is keep up. If the you can't listen, write the answer, keep listening to the next answer. So like I usually say, if the sport is badminton, you write bad and you move on and you write the minton when you have the time. And then rule number five is actually just shut up, be quiet. Don't distract yourself, don't bang the table, don't do anything. Don't, and if you really, really need to, shut your eyes when you know the answer is coming. Because I found for me, maybe it's entirely psychosomatic, but for me,
1: close your eyes, improves your hearing.
0: Yes, definitely.
1: Okay, great tips. Thanks for those, James. I want to bring in Imelda. Imelda Morning, you teach Spanish in the Donegal ETB Finn Valley College in Stranraer. Good morning to you and thanks for joining us. Is Spanish getting more popular?
2: Oh, it definitely is. We're seeing big numbers taking Spanish every year. So I have some figures in front of me here from last year. So we had 11,663 last year, which compared to 10,308 in 24. So it's increasing every year. So we're not to French levels yet, but we're getting there. Yeah. And in junior cycle, we had 19,369. So if that trend continues, we hope to have a knock-on effect then in the numbers choosing Spanish at Leaving Cert level. And great news for Spanish teachers and anybody that's kind of doing Spanish at university and taking it on to degree level and hoping for a Spanish job. So
1: great stuff. Okay, so
2: that way.
1: Good. Tell us about the exam itself. How's it broken? How's the paper broken down?
2: Okay, so Spanish is the last one, or for a lot of the students, they're finishing up and it's a long slog to get to the Spanish at the end. But one piece of advice that I would give is, have all their notes and all ready to go, because they will be tired. Have all your flashcards and keep them in a safe place and all that, and your opinion pieces. The exam, it's divided into three sections again, but like the French, so 220 marks in total. And like the French teacher there said, the oral's out of the way, so 25% is now gone. So there's marks in the bag. So you're not starting off from scratch. So you have marks in the bag already. So then you have your three sections in the written paper. So it's a lot of, again, like the French, it's a lot of reading comprehension. So section one, which is worth 70 marks, is reading comprehension, and there's different types on that reading comprehension. You have general questions, you have synonyms, you have paraphrasing a text, you have translation, and things like that. And it's also important to state that when they open the paper, you'll see section A has an A or a B. Now, the first A is it's based on a novel, the prescribed literature question, and not many people in the country do that. So a lot of people just skip that. It's very important not to waste time going even reading it unless you've done the novel. And you go on to question 1B, which is the journalistic text. Mm-hmm. And that is 70 marks. And then section B is another reading comprehension. And an opinion piece, the dreaded opinion piece. So that's 100 marks. So again, the reading comprehension is 50, and the opinion piece itself is 50 marks. So again, in that section B, you have synonym questions, which the students tend to dislike. They don't like that question. And then you have a bit of translation and another synonym question, and then a bit of general comprehension, And then you move on to the dreaded opinion piece, which most students really, really dread year in, year out, and they're always wondering what's going to come up and will they write enough, and they're afraid of it, But I would say not to be afraid of it, because it's not too long. It's 80 to 150 words, and it's your time to show off what you've learned over the last 5 or 6 years in Spanish on a topic, And it's loosely based on the reading comprehension.
1: Okay.
2: But very important.
1: And in terms of tips for our students, do you have any tips for them?
2: What I would say to my kids, I would say, when you get the paper, the first thing, I wouldn't even read the questions. I'd go to the back page, get rough work, whatever. Jot down important grammar points. Your verb tense endings for present, your past, your future, the common or regular verbs, any other grammar point that might have caused you difficulty in school, just get them down on paper, have them in front of you, forget about it, because people will go and do their comprehensions first. So I would always advise to do that. So then when they come to their written section, they're not thinking on the spot. They have things written down in front of them and they just have to flip over and say, I need a past tense or a present tense, and they have it in front of them. So they're not thinking as they're writing, because they're under pressure, they're getting tired,
1: Yeah.
2: So it was very important, I think, personally. Unlike the French teacher, I would be a person who would advocate highlighting, you know.

0: I would be underlining like your buzzwords, your keywords in the text, you know, and finding them in the text and have the comprehension in front of you. You know, I think it's useful.
1: Okay.
0: For my kids, yeah.
1: And in terms of how you break down your time, what would you suggest to students?
0: So I would take the paper. It's like, it's 150 minutes if you're talking in minutes, the whole paper, you know, it's 2.5 hours, so it's 150 minutes. So, you know, your prep time, you're looking over, you're jotting down your ideas and stuff like that. I would say five minutes. The journalistic text, section A, the journalistic text, I would spend maybe about 30 minutes on it because it does, it's quite detailed, you know, it's quite detailed. And but the good thing about the journalistic text, it tells you the paragraph that the answers are in. So that is a big help. And then the small comprehensions, I would spend about 10 minutes and they're worth 20 marks. Then section B, I would spend 30 minutes approximately on that first comprehension. Mm. And then the dreaded opinion piece, 35. And then your dialogue or your formal letter or your note on your diary entry, I would spend another 20 and 15 minutes. So that would take you then, and then 5 minutes at the end to look over, and that takes you then to your 150 minutes, you know, and, you know, it'll fly by and they shouldn't be finished with loads of time if they do the paper properly, you know. Yeah. It's quite detailed, it's quite intense, you know. Yeah, there's a lot of reading and writing and stuff.
1: Okay, so your 150 minutes is up, time is up, but then you have to face the arrow.
0: Yeah, and it's very important that people don't disappear because they're coming to the end of the whole thing and they're dying to get out into the fresh air and forget about their exams. So again, like the French, you've 10 minutes and then you're facing into your 80 marks listening comprehension text, which is 40 minutes long, you know, and 7 sections. Again, 3 times. And it's very important that they listen very, very carefully, read the questions very carefully again, you know, and again, jot down maybe words that they heard, maybe they can't remember what they mean, things like that, and then go back with a calm head and write them in English. And this, in the listening comprehension test in Spanish, you answer the questions in English. You know, so you don't have to write any Spanish at all. It's all in English. The question's in English, you answer in English. So if you answer it in Spanish, you're in bother because you won't get marks for that. So it's very important. Very important.
1: Okay, and just a final question to you, James. Obviously, you teach a number of languages. It's important to get your ear in beforehand. I mean, I presume there's stuff on Netflix in Spanish or French or whatever.
2: Yeah, well, actually, a really, really good practice thing is to go onto YouTube and find French or Spanish or German or Italian or whatever language you're doing, creators who are making, you know, hours and hours of vlogs for learners and for natives. And that's just a very good way to have contemporary French or Spanish or German in your ear.
1: Okay, James Dempsey, French teacher at Maryfield College in Dublin, and Imelda Collum, Spanish teacher at Finn Valley College in Donegal. Thank you both very much for joining us. Back after this.
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1: That's all for today. Thanks very much for listening. Today's programme was produced by series producer Niamh Lyons, researched by Rania Atamna. The broadcast coordinator is Michelle Gibson. Mark Dwyer was on sound. Oliver Callan is coming up. But first, it's over to Karen Carthy for the news.
7: Thanks, David. The United States has carried out new strikes on Iran after President Donald Trump said he won't be rushed into a deal to end the war. U.S. Central Command forces shot down 4 Iranian attack drones that they said posed a threat around the Strait of Hormuz. The U.S. military also struck an Iranian control station in Bandar Abbas International Airport that, according to U.S. officials, was about to launch a 5th drone. Iran's paramilitary Revolutionary Guard confirmed the attack near the airport and claimed it launched a retaliatory attack on the airbase that launched the assault. A new body is to be established to examine gaps in flood

0: protection insurance, with a growing number of homes in high-risk areas unable to obtain affordable premiums. The Taoiseach and Minister for Finance, Simon Harris, is expected to bring a memo to Cabinet in the coming weeks proposing that an external chairperson be appointed to head a flood insurance protection gap working group. Research by the central bank found that 1 in 20 buildings, approximately 5%, has limited access to flood insurance, and that up to 54% of this gap is concentrated in Dublin, Cork, Louth, Clare and Kildare. However, the 2024 research also notes how no single solution exists to address the flood protection gap. Gardaí have said high visibility patrols will continue over the coming days in the areas surrounding all 42 primary schools in County Carlow. It comes after 20 of those schools received an email at around 7 a.m. yesterday outlining details of a threat, and also included a stock image picture of three guns. It's understood one line of inquiry is that the email may have been sent by a group that deliberately sets out to create a large-scale policing response through the spread of false threats and misinformation.
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0: Dry and bright in the north and east this morning. Duller elsewhere with patches of light rain, drizzle and mist that will gradually spread northeastwards later this afternoon. Highest temperatures of 17 to 24 degrees, warmest in the north and east. And that's all from the newsroom for now.
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3: Good day to you all. It's Oliver on the air until one. What's the crack? We're at your service today in the usual way. 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And for your longer letters, Oliver at RTE.ie. What was that talk about showers spreading and all of that? The hot, shot, sunny weather, it's winding down. Lap up whatever daylight you can for the next 2 days, because the weather for the weekend and the banker is very mixed. It doesn't look good for next week, because I made the mistake of looking at the forecast outlook on Met Aaron early this morning. There's nothing good to see there. We must carry on, however, with a smile on our face. Colm Tobin has an incredible story about his friend Nuala Fualan, which began when a woman approached him at a book event he was doing in Australia last year, and her name was also Nuala. And what she told him completely stunned Colm Tobin, and he's not easily stunned, this man. And he will share the thrilling revelations with us later from Listowel, where the scribblers are gathering for Writers' Week. We also have Matt Haig with us today as well, huge best-selling author. Some gardening as well with Carol Marks, who's a judge on Super Garden, ahead of the TV finale, which is happening tonight and associated with Bloom in the Phoenix Park in Dublin. Two remarkable young Ukrainian musicians who fled war not once but twice are now building a new life in Ireland through music. We're going to meet the Yershovi sisters, who will join us ahead of their appearance at the West Cork Chamber Music Festival and perform for us live in studio as well. They have violins with them. 51551, we have much to do. And with the lovely weather, it is wedding season. And who doesn't love a good old public engagement story? It can happen on a beach. Sure, it can happen in the Rose of Tralee, as we know. And indeed, it can happen on a concert hall stage in front of hundreds of people in Blarney. The man on one knee was Ross O'Hay. The surprised Kerry woman was Circa O'Connor. And I have them both on the line. Good morning.
4: Good morning, Oliver.
3: Circa, congratulations.
5: Thank you.
3: Did you have any idea this was coming? Some people pretend surprise, but I think there's no doubting your surprise.
5: No, I had no idea. He really got me. He really got me. I was absolutely shocked.
3: Had you talked about getting engaged beforehand?
5: Yeah, we did, but it was seemed like this far off thing, you know, that adults do or something. You know, yeah. It didn't seem like a thing that I just felt like, oh, that'll happen in the future. And 9 years later, I still think, oh yeah, it's fine. It'll happen in another 10 years or something.
3: 9 years together, because you both recently returned to schools. So you thought there's too much going on. There's no way we'll go ahead now and get engaged.
5: Yeah, we had a lot going on, and then we had this concert to plan as well, and we were both finishing our postgrads. I was so busy, I couldn't even, I

0: couldn't even think of doing anything like this. I don't know how Ross even had the brain power to come up with this plan.
1: Is he usually very good at surprises?
0: No. This is so unlike him. Anyone who, all of my friends are like, you know, we always love Ross or whatever, you know, he's great, we all get on, but nobody expected this from him. He absolutely blew it out of the water.
1: He's gone up on everyone's estimation. Ross, how are you doing?
2: Not too bad.
1: Very relaxed. How long have you been planning this?
2: About 7 weeks.
1: Oh, wow.
2: Really.
1: Okay.
2: It ramped up very quickly, yeah.
1: That's nearly 2 months of stress.
2: Yeah. I had to put it at the back of my mind a bit.
1: Yeah.
2: I couldn't linger on it too much because, as Sarka was saying, we were both finishing college. But as it was coming up, I started getting very kind of excited then. And yeah.
1: So the hall is in Blarney. Tell us what you were organising, what was happening on the day.
2: So I'm a conductor for a brass and reed band in Cork, the Blarney Brass and Reed Band. And we had an annual concert that we do every year, and we always bring a guest act to the concert. And I brought Circa's choir, the Stronger Together choir. Circa conducts that choir as well. And
1: that's a Killarney choir, is it?
2: Killarney choir.
1: Killarney,
2: yeah,
1: brilliant. So they're your special guests.
2: Yeah, they're our special guests. And it basically, it just evolved for me, I suppose, because I realised her choir were there, my band were there.
1: Yeah.
2: A lot of our family were going to end up being there, and then I needed to fill out my band a bit with some colleagues that I would have, and then I realised our friends were there too. So
1: everyone important to you in your life.
2: Yeah.
1: We're all gathered in the one place in this hall in Blarney. You're not very good at surprises, we've just heard from Circa. So how did you actually manage to keep it a secret? Did you tell just a handful of people?
2: So I was unsure of the idea at first. I definitely needed a bit of reinforcement, so I consulted with my dad about it, because he's great at surprises and great at planning.
1: Very
2: and
1: good.
2: I just went to him and I said, is this a terrible idea or is it a good idea? And he said it's a good idea, go for it. And then I needed a bit of help on the ground then. So two of my friends in the Blarney band, Greg is the chairperson of the Blarney band. He helped me with the actual logistics of it. And then Roisin in the band helped me with the photographer. She got a photographer.
1: Oh, yeah,
2: in,
1: yeah, to catch the moment that we've seen. And what moment were you gearing up to? When did you think, because they're performing the choir, Circa's conducting them, and I presume involved in the choir. What's the moment you've decided this is when I'm going to have to make the move, and it's now or never?
2: Well, I planned that within an inch of its life, really, because it's a year. It's, as I was saying, it's an annual concert, and I've been working with the band all year, and I really didn't want to take away from kind of all the hard work they had done.
1: Yeah.
2: You know. So I planned it right before it was functionally the end of the concert. It was the thank you section of the concert with the flowers. And then
1: And because she's a special guest, the choir are getting the flowers. So that's the kind of presentation moment. I get you. Yeah.
2: Yeah. So usually what would happen in that instance was I would be the last one to get the flowers because I was, say, the host of the concert. But I made sure I got the flowers first. So I picked up the flowers. Circa knew something was up there, I think, because it was weird that I got the flowers first.
1: Yeah,
2: and then
1: this,
2: I ran
1: this
2: around.
1: Was significant, Circa. You're kind of slightly puzzled, but also busy, so you don't really notice a lot.
0: Yeah, and then the first thing I thought was then, oh, they left a woman to last, get the flowers last, and then that kind of bothered me then. and I was like, oh, God. But no, then I realised. And then, yeah, so then when he came around then afterwards, just after I got my flowers, and Ross came running over, and I was like, oh, and then he kind of fell to the ground, and then I was like, oh, he's after falling now in front of everyone. It still didn't
1: even. You just
0: even
1: thought
0: hit
1: he
0: me.
1: Fell over.
0: I genuinely thought he fell. I was like, he's after falling. Oh, great, here we go. Like, I genuinely thought he was after falling over, but he didn't. And then I still didn't even hit me, and I was like, no, he's not doing it. And then he had a ring, so thank God.
1: He was on one
0: it wasn't
1: knee.
0: Even fall.
1: What were you feeling at the moment?

0: moment when you suddenly dawned on you what was happening?
1: So, like I said, I first thought that he fell, and then the ring came out, and then it was so nice, actually, to be fair, to have everybody there. It was like everyone's moment at the same time, yet it was just two of us, if that makes sense.
0: Yeah.
1: So it was so lovely to see, you know, the choir were right in front of me, and there's great videos of them screaming and going off and looking at my parents and my sisters and... Yeah, and then looking at the band as well. So all people that we've known for years and years, and we talk so much about it. You know, we're both involved in music. So, you know, we're always on about, you know, passing ideas with each other. What do you think of this song? This could happen all the time. You know, we'd be listening to the radio and that song could sound good with a choir. Like, we're always thinking of talking about music, talking about our work. I suppose it's kind of our work and our kind of passion at the same time. So... It was nice to have this celebrated as well in our life as well too.
0: Ah, what a brilliant moment. And a brave man, Ross. Yeah. I'm glad it worked out so well after all that preparation. You even had a ring.
2: Yeah, so what actually happened with the ring, we had spoken previously, myself and Sarka, before about hypotheticals with the ring. And
1: yeah, loosely.
2: I would have loved to have gone in and picked the ring out with her, and she said she trusted me. So trust me, to pick up the ring myself.
1: This is before I knew it was going to happen.
0: That was just a throwaway remark.
2: Yeah,
0: you took it as a license. Yeah,
2: that was actually one of the biggest bits.
1: At least I haven't seen the ring.
2: That was one of the biggest bits of the prep, because I picked up the ring and then there was actually a bit, there was a delay on the ring due to this whole
0: Strait
2: of Hormuz crisis and stuff like this.
0: The Strait of Hormuz on top of everything.
2: I didn't think Donald Trump would impact my proposal. But,
0: it's like it's delaying engagement rings. So this was a holding ring. So we don't actually, do you have the engagement ring yet?
1: No, we don't.
2: Not yet. Very soon. Very soon.
0: So you're looking for a peace deal for other reasons.
2: Yeah.
0: Great. Yeah. It's a lovely story. You're a Kerry woman, Sarka. He's from Cork. A mixed marriage. Mm-hmm. When it happens.
1: True. Well, look, he got me over the border. We're living in Mill Street, which is.
0: Oh, you're in Mill Street.
1: It's 7 kilometres from the border of Kerry, so I'm just over into Cork.
0: You can see it if you really strain your eyes. And how did you meet? How did you meet? You met at college.
1: Sorry, yeah.
2: Yeah,
1: Ross, you
2: do this one.
1: Okay.
0: Conduct.
1: We met in college. So we met in the course of the music. So voice is my one, so singing, and Ross was his instrument that was the trumpet. So we met in college, and it took a while to get together for us when we first started. So I like to say it was love at first sight for the two of us.
0: Ah, lovely. And look, we know there's a huge crowd at the engagement, so there'll be high expectations for the wedding.
1: True, Ross. Well done.
0: But enjoy it. And thank you so much for chatting to us this morning, Sarka O'Connor.
1: Thank you so much.
0: And Ross O'Hay, congratulations again. Slán.
2: Thank you.
0: I hope they approve of Curtis Mayfield. 51551 on the text. It's still sunny. Hold on to the dream.

0: I love the brass in that. The Blarney Brass and Reed Band that hosted that engagement of Russell Circus. They'd do a good job on that song, wouldn't they? Move on up. Now, you'll remember Matt Haig's best-selling novel, The Midnight Library, from a couple of years ago. He's back. And this time it's The Midnight Train. It's not a sequel, but it's another story about life, the choices we make along the way. It's really good. We're going to talk all about it after these.
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0: Matt Haig has written over 10 books. He had a blockbuster hit with The Midnight Library. I think it sold 15 million copies all around the world. It's becoming a film starring Florence Pugh. So that sounds good. And it was very moving. It really helped us as well as entertained us. Well, he's back with a new novel, which the fans are going to absolutely love. The Midnight Train. It sees a bookshop's owner's life flash before his very eyes. Matt Haig is live from a BBC studio in Brighton where he lives. Good morning, Matt.
1: Good morning, Oliver. Thank you for having me.
0: How are you in there? We've been looking at the photographs of the beaches of Brighton and the incredible heat wave in Britain at the moment, sweltering.
1: Yeah, I mean, I've not actually been in Brighton because I've been sort of like around the country and Germany and places. But yeah, it's been hot everywhere. It's been hot everywhere. So we're melting.
0: It's no
1: wilting
0: good.
1: Today.
0: This is no weather for writers, is it?
1: No, we're not made for the extremes. No, it's that funny thing. I mean, I'm sure Ireland's the same, but English people, you know, as soon as it's cold, we're moaning about that, and then the weather turns, and we're moaning about that too.
0: Exactly, but, you know. Exactly the same. Look, I was very fortunate to chat to you after reading The Midnight Library and The Life Impossible. You're back at midnight, and I can tell you, I finished this book last night. I turned over, and it was the stroke of midnight, which was a very weird feeling. to have. I was a bit shaken. It opens beautifully and kind of romantically. Venice, there's a railway, a phone call. Well, you'll be better at describing what happens at the start.
1: Well, it starts at the end of a man's life, basically, when he's in his 80s and he dies. But then he finds himself on a train station and this old sort of 1920s style train pulls up and it takes, this steam train takes him back through his life, through his sort of like impoverished childhood, through his the love, you know, his time with the love of his life, through mistakes he's made, through successes he has at business. And it's about the regrets he feels and where he'd want to step off the train, where he'd want to change his life. And it's about, I suppose, that feeling of, you know, as you get older, you think, am I living the kind of life I want to be living that I won't regret, you know, at the end of my life? And so it's a little bit philosophical, but hopefully it's mainly just a sort of entertaining story.
0: Oh, it is. Why trains?
1: I don't know. I mean, I was recently diagnosed with autism, and I think there's an autistic thing going on there. But also, and I don't drive, so I spend a lot of my life on trains. And another thing, I think we have so many, when we're talking about life, and we have so many metaphors that are to do with trains. We talk about being sidetracked. We talk about being on the off the rails. We talk about being on the right track, the end of a line. So we're chugging along. We have this sort of train metaphor for life. So as soon as I had the train idea, and I like trains and stories because it makes me think of children's stories, like, you know, the Railway Children or the Polar Express. And once I had that, I just thought, oh yeah, okay, we got a story now, we can have a train.
0: Why don't you drive, by the way?
1: I always have six lessons. I've done this three times in my life where I have a course of six lessons, and I get to the sixth lesson and I feel like I just can't get past it. I'm just not made for driving. My mind wanders off.
0: Okay.
1: It wouldn't be good to have me on the roads. The world is safer without that. Wow. I just shouldn't be in charge of a piece of metal that's going along at 60 miles an hour. It's
0: if
1: just
0: only more people thought like you. But you're getting along fine with the trains, it sounds like.
1: I like staring out the window. I mean, to be honest, the rail network in the UK is not great. But
0: Your rail network is amazing. From the perspective on this country.
1: I feel like trains, if people want to talk about technological progress, I think trains are a good argument to suggest the other direction. I mean, if you go back 100 years, we all had quite amazing trains.
0: Yeah.
1: Now we have disastrous trains. So trains are definitely an argument to say we're actually technologically in recess. We're sort of like declining.
0: It's a lack of, it's the numbers of staff they employ. It's just plummeted, hasn't it? There used to be loads of people running around helping, organising and scheduling.
1: Yeah, going on a train used to be a sort of glamorous, romantic, sophisticated thing to do, but yes, not so much.
0: It's difficult to pull it off unless you're going to spend tens of thousands and have the porters for an experience that used to just exist a few decades ago. But listen, I'm getting sidetracked, of course, another metaphor. It's not a sequel, even though it's got midnight in it, but there is a similar theme: second chances, life affirming.
1: Yeah, it's another one about what ifs, but I think this is saying something slightly different. Midnight Library is sort of about accepting

0: in your life and realizing the grass isn't greener. This is kind of saying that, but it's also saying, you know, wouldn't it be great if we could be nostalgic about the present, if we could realize these are the good old days that we're inside, and to have that sort of sense of that future perspective, but as we live.
1: The present is always just a bit ugly, isn't it? The past is beautiful, of course, because it's done, it can't be meddled with.
0: Yeah, it's like photographs, isn't it? You have your photograph taken and then and you think, oh, I look terrible, and you think of all the stresses going on, and you think, oh, this is a bit of a complicated day. And then 10 years later, you just look back and think, oh, I looked pretty good there. I was looked pretty young, and you think of all the people that you still had in your life and you think, oh, that was good. What was I worrying about? So imagine if we had that future perspective of a photograph on our life now.
1: I know. So I noticed in the acknowledgement you say The Midnight Library, the book from a couple of years ago, it's going to have a debate with The Midnight Train on how we live our lives differently. So what are the shades there of difference?
0: Yeah, well, yeah, I suppose together, I put them together, and that's sort of like how I see life. But I feel like The Midnight Library is definitely, it almost came out of internet and social media, where we're comparing ourselves and comparing our lives to other people.
1: Yeah.
0: And The Midnight Train is a bit more, it's a little bit tougher of a sort of lesson, I suppose. It's sort of saying, and I was writing it for myself as well, because I felt like I was getting a bit too caught up in work and not focusing on the people around me. It's a bit like saying, you know, this is it. This is the first draft. This is our life. How do we want to live it? So it's a little bit like, don't just sit back. You know, we've got to do something. But together it's sort of saying, very often in life, we are chasing the wrong things, and that the shiniest looking lives with the sort of most money or the most glamorous existence is not where happiness necessarily is. And I think Midnight Library is sort of saying that. And this one is also underlining that a bit too.
1: And Nora in The Midnight Library, she's fighting with her mental illness, her demons, whereas Wilbur Budd, the man of this in the train, he doesn't have those issues. Just regret, really, is the
0: I mean, I suppose it's a mental health book in the way all books are mental health books, but it's not specifically. He hasn't been diagnosed with anything. He's just a man who's got some regret, like everyone has, you know, some grief in their life, but he's also known brief periods of, you know, intense happiness too, and he's just wondering why he couldn't have held on to that. So it's just more of a life book, I suppose, than a mental health book, this one.
1: You've put a good bit of tension in this one. There's even a car chase for a man now that I know who doesn't drive. That's extraordinary. Yeah. A haunting, an actual haunting in Venice, which is lovely. There's a power struggle in the bookshop. And it's also a male perspective. And I know you've written from male perspectives before, but does that kind of change when you're writing and thinking in a male voice?
0: Yeah, it does. It's interesting because, like, the first draft of The Midnight Library, that was also a male character, but I switched the gender halfway through to a woman called Nora. And I think I did that because I couldn't really see the male character, because being a man myself, I realised I was just writing myself. And it's like looking at your face too long in the mirror and you don't know what you actually look like. And so switching it made it best. But with this, because this character, you know, he was born in a different time. He starts off a different age in this book. I think there was enough distance there that I could see him as someone separate to me, and he was a character.
1: Yeah, and he's very driven for success and business growth, things we associate with that kind of male, validation for success.
0: Yeah, the workaholism, the caught up, and that thing of chasing something. I remember goalposts shifting all the time. So he thinks he'll be happy if he runs this bookshop, but then he needs a chain of bookshops. And then he stops reading books all together, and he forgets who he is, and he just becomes this business person consumed by that. And I think, men especially have traditionally sort of felt that need to just sort of be the best, be competitive, and it's at the cost of our own sort of like ability to care about our own lives and the lives of people around us.
1: Have you been to Venice, by the way? I presume you have.
0: I've been to Venice a lot of times. I love Venice. And I think, you know, as someone who doesn't drive, this is the perfect city for me because it's absolutely no cars at all. I've been in many a gondola. I haven't ever, gondoliered myself, but, you know.
1: Six lessons on a gondola and no more.
0: Yeah, I think that's basically it. That's basically Venice's secret. It's just no cars, lots of gondolas, and we'd all be happy.
1: I find that a very daunting city to visit. I don't know what to. You expect massive crowds because there's constant media coverage of this place being over-touristed, overly expensive, rammed. How do you approach it?
0: And it kind of is. But what I like about it is you can get lost in Venice very easily and then sort of finds yourself. But I like all the winding streets and the bridges and stuff. But

0: yeah, I think for like about 30 years, it's been very, very busy, hasn't it? But yeah. But I sort of chose it as it was almost like the sort of cliched, you know, honeymoon place. So, yeah. So to start off with this sort of perfect, what seems like a perfect little love story at the start, which turns out not to be.
1: And it's a honeymoon in the 1970s. And Maggie seems like a delightful character.
0: Yeah, I mean, I put a lot of my mum and dad in there because my mum and dad fell in love in the in Sheffield in the 1960s. So a lot of that sort of like from that era comes from my mum and dad. The research was just stuff they'd told me about the 60s. Because certainly in my country, you know, when we have here the 1960s, we tend to just think of London as the swinging place. But, you know, a lot of these northern towns also had stuff going on and they had, you know, music and different cultures and art and all of that. So I wanted to sort of say it wasn't just London, it was elsewhere too.
1: That really comes across, your love of Sheffield in this novel. Maggie even works in the Crucible at one point.
0: Yeah. So, it does. And I haven't seen, you know, often when you have, I suppose, Ireland has those cliches as well, but like with the north of England, you have that sort of like... The one idea of what it is, you know, in the north of England, it's like the sort of working class flat cap 1960s is this, but I wanted to say it's sort of many, many things. And that was one of the fun bits to write about it. Like Sheffield City Hall, for instance, has a database of every single band and musician that's played there since about 1952. So you can see when the Beatles were first there, the Rolling Stones, Van Morrison, or everyone who's ever played. And that's the one absolute mistake in this book. I put that the Rolling Stones played there in July 1964, and it was actually February 1964, but it didn't work in the edit, so I had to...
1: Does the dramatic license had to be employed.
0: A little bit.
1: You love music, obviously. You always infuse your novels with music, but you're very keen to point out the musicality of Sheffield, and you really do care about seeing it in a different light. Because even now we're looking at political situations in Britain, putting the North as this kind of grim place that needs a leg up from London.
0: Totally. And that's, you know, that's the problem in my country. It's like London is so big, you know, it doesn't leave much room for everything else. There's a drain of people and resources to London. And so I've tried actually, you know, I've written something like 25 books now, and I don't think any of them are primarily set in London. I always try and set it somewhere else because I had one year in London, but that was a year before my breakdown, so I don't know what that says.
1: And happily you've recovered.
0: I've recovered, but it was a long journey, and I've written about it, probably too much, but I have written a lot about that period.
1: Well, I wouldn't say too much. I mean, it informs your writing, it gives that extra depth and gravity, that's why so many people follow you. But regret is there, isn't it? And regret is a theme that seems to interest you.
0: Yeah, no, totally. I've always felt regret and nostalgia and guilt. I mean, like I was a very difficult teenager growing up with my parents. I was sort of branded special needs, but I never really understood. You know, back in the 80s and 90s, people didn't talk about things like autism or ADHD. You were just sort of seen as different, and I was always branded a bit different. You know, got arrested for shoplifting, and drinking drugs were involved later down the line. And it was, I was a difficult kid for my parents. Then, of course, like I met my partner. I was very ill in my 20s, so that was a tough time for both of us in our 20s, so I've got guilt about those sort of wasted years. Yeah. But guilt isn't that useful. I think regret can be useful because it can change the course of your life, but guilt, you can just sort of like, it's quite kind of like self-absorbed, and you just sort of like stay in that cycle. It's like with addiction and stuff that you get into a guilt cycle. So I try not to be, you know, drowning that sort of self-pitying, but just to sort of like think, okay, now how can I be a better person?
1: So regret is the lesson that you learn.
0: Well, regret, you know, regret can be useful or it can be not useful, depending how you see it. I think if you spend forever just in the past and just sort of like wishing things were different or mourning your like childhood days or your school days, I don't think that's very healthy, and it's not very good for you or those around you. Mm-hmm. I think it's about realizing that this is a moment now. You know, we don't have a magic time machine to go back to the past. We have this moment now. And how do we ensure that, you know, at least this moment now, we won't regret in the future.

0: you?
1: There's the lovely friend of the main character, Wilbur's friend, Charlie, who is a great reading list because there are books all through this as well. And at one point he's talking about a Kenyan philosopher that he's reading. And this is about our Western views on time, isn't it? And the future, and the concept of the future.
0: Yeah, and how all that is cultural, about how, you know, our perception of time. Like, I feel like in the West, we're very obsessed with time and scared of time and talk about the future a lot. And we live in hypotheticals, which aren't necessarily true. I mean, for me, my experience of depression, a lot of it was just about thinking about things that would happen in the future.
1: Yeah.
0: And very, very few of them actually happened. And so you're wasting all this time catastrophizing about what might be. And it's never quite what will be. Obviously, sometimes bad things happen, but it's not necessarily the things you think will happen. So it's sort of telling myself to not waste time thinking about that. And I also think, you know, there are other cultures with better attitudes to life and death. I'm always jealous of sort of that Mexico thing of being able to celebrate death as a way of celebrating life.
1: Yeah.
0: And to sort of just face it head on. And we're very bad at that. You know, we have this whole anti-aging beauty industry, you know, which is in the UK. I think it's worth like £5 billion, you know, a year, just on people being worrying about looking a little bit older. And I think a lot of that is just our fears are being sort of exaggerated and turned into sort of businesses. And I think books are a rare space where we can think about all this stuff and actually think, you know, embrace the big stuff and the big fears and the big hopes for life.
1: Yeah, I think it's just a lovely achievement in a novel when a part makes you sit up and think, oh yeah, this African sensibility that the future, it doesn't exist, yeah. So you just don't think about it. It's not something you can control. It's not even a thing.
0: Yeah, it's not a thing. You know, it's never there. There's just it's just one present after another. And the future is actually always behind you. I love that idea that the future is somehow behind you, because by the time you get to whatever this future is, it's the past. So there's only the present and there's only the past. The future is a non-entity in that sense.
1: Your success means, I presume, that you're busy, and I couldn't help but think about you when the ghost is referring to his life and he's saying there are many ways to betray yourself in life, and on he goes, he says, some betrayals look very much like success.
0: You've probably encountered this yourself with all the people you've met and spoke to, but often when you see very like successful people and very outwardly sort of like ambitious people, you know, what's driving that? Sometimes it's, you know, it's not something healthy always. It's sometimes like a pain or a correction of something. And I often think like people you just pass in the street, you know, they've probably got lives more sorted than the sort of like super famous people we see in front of us. So it's about that. And I think because I've sort of had everything in my career. I've had the years of being the sort of struggling writer and the more successful years. And I think one thing that's actually easier, it's all right for me to say it now, but one thing that's actually easier about the struggle is if you're feeling a bit unhappy or stressed, it's easy to think, oh, it's because I haven't got that thing. So you keep sort of going forward.
1: Yeah.
0: And then you get the thing you're sort of like reaching for. And that's, if you still feel a bit the same, that's when you think, oh, maybe it's more of a me problem. Maybe I need to sort that out. So I think that's what happened. I had therapy after sort of the Midnight Library because I had a lot going on in my life, like parents with cancer and various other issues. And I was thinking, I'm expected to be happy now because I've got all this outward success.
1: That's
0: but
1: right.
0: Actually, I feel pretty much the same. So then I sort of like, it was good in the sense that I could sort of prioritize what is actually important and the people that are important. I'm always obsessed with this research, a woman called Bronnie Weir, who is a palliative care nurse.
1: Oh, yeah.
0: And so she spent a lot of time with people at the end of their lives about their regrets. And their regrets were very often the ones you'd imagine, you know, about work or worrying too much what people thought of them or not spending enough quality time with the people around them. So, I try and really focus on that because, like everyone, I can get very lost in the present and other people's expectations.
1: We try to slow everything down. That's the idea.
0: Yeah, absolutely.
1: You mentioned a couple of years ago you were learning to play the piano with your son.
0: I wish. It was a, you know, that thing like during COVID where, you know, suddenly you had all this time. I want to. I mean, the only thing I'm quite, my Duolingo Spanish is getting

0: quite good.
1: Oh, good.
0: My piano playing, not so much. But I'm trying to. We spend quite a little bit of time in Spain and going on road trips around Spain. So I'm trying to get my Spanish a bit better.
1: Very good.
0: It's not great because Duolingo Spanish isn't necessarily Spanish. So we'll see how
1: you
0: it goes.
1: Have to practice it. And wait for the eyes to roll.
0: Yeah.
1: But look, you've plenty of time.
0: plenty of time down the line, down the train track.
1: I really enjoyed the conversation again, Matt Haig. Thanks a million.
0: Thanks, Oliver.
1: The Midnight Train is out now, and there's a satisfying nod, very satisfying nod, to the Midnight Library later on, but we didn't spoil it on anyone. We didn't spoil anything there, so enjoy it. Thank you, Matt Haig.
0: Thank you very much.
1: Talk again. Bye-bye.
0: Bye.
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1: Now, my next guests are Ukrainian sisters now based in Kerry after their family was forced to flee the Russian invasion of Ukraine in 2022. They're from a very musical family that first of all left Crimea and then Odessa, and now they perform all over Ireland as a family quintet. Ksenia and Yevalia Yashova, welcome to you both. How are you doing?
11: Hello, nice to meet you.
1: Thank you for making the journey. It's a very musical family. It runs right through. There are five sisters playing together. Ksenia,
11: yes, that's
1: will you
11: right.
1: talk us through the family? Who's in the... in the group?
11: Of course. So I'm the oldest, Ksenia. Then we have Yevlalia, Olena. Olena is also playing the violin. Natalia is on the violin. And Sofia is playing the cello. She's 10 years old.
1: She's 10. And Natalia's a teenager as well. You're the adults.
11: Yes.
1: Yeah, the rest of them. And you have a little brother as well. Not quite in the band just yet.
11: Just yet, yes. He's turning 4 just in a few days. And of course, he's already so much in music by listening to us and going to our concerts. But he does start playing the piano, learning some skills.
1: At
11: so
1: 4.
11: he's really interested, and I'm sure he'll do some music, of course, as well.
1: He's your little brother, Yevalia. Is he good fun? Are you able to put manners on him?
12: Yeah, and he really enjoys our rehearsals as well. He always has to listen to us.
1: If he's 4, then I presume he was born in Ireland.
11: Yes, that's right.
1: What happened in the family history? Because it goes back to when you're a child. You're living and growing up in Crimea.
11: Mm-hmm.
1: Well, obviously we know what happened, but do you remember much of...
11: I was 9 years old at the time and the girls were even younger.
1: Yeah.
11: And when everything started, it was so... You never know exactly what's happening, but because my father was at the time in the Navy, he was actually captured and he said to us that we should leave Crimea. So
1: this was the initial invasion by the Russians, which they were the special operations. They didn't have proper military attire on at the time.
11: Yes, and my mom...
1: He was captured?
11: Yeah, with other
12: in like their office, yeah, and they didn't let them leave.
1: Okay, he was held in a building. Yeah. How long did he? He obviously got out in the end.
11: Yeah, I don't know exactly how long it was, but he said to us that we should leave, and my mom with four young girls left. Mm. We just took the car and went to our grandmother in a different region in Ukraine, and he was able to reunite with us like a few months later.
1: Months later, worrying months, no doubt. Do you remember the day having to leave your family home?
11: Yeah, it was late evening, and we just took our violins, some of our stuff, and
1: whatever went fit into in the car.
11: Yeah.
1: And off to your grandmother. Was that Odessa then, or did that come later?
11: Our grandmother lives in a different region, Mykolaiv, so we went there first. And then when my dad and a few other co-workers, colleagues, they went to Odessa because it's the next port city. So we went to our dad afterwards.
1: Hoping that everything was going to be peaceful, which it was for a couple of years. And you went to a famous school of music in Odessa. Mm-hmm. Tell us about that.
12: Well, we auditioned, basically we went to the music school for like a month in the Mykolaiv region where our grandma lived, and the principal of that music school told us about the famous music school by Stolarski, and so we auditioned there, and I auditioned for the first class in primary school, and Ksenia auditioned for the third one.
1: Mm-hmm. It's difficult to get into the school, obviously.
12: Yes.
11: Yeah, we heard a lot of that is not everyone gets in, but we still went for it.
12: Yeah, and I was auditioned for the first year, but they took me to second, because I was really good.
1: And everything is going extremely well until 2022, when the full invasion happens, and that's when you make your way to Ireland. Do you all come together, or what's the order?
11: Yes, we were able, luckily, to be all together as a family, both our parents and siblings. And yeah, we couldn't take our instruments, though. So it was No, it's just us and some stuff that we could fit.
1: I imagine for a musical family that hurt a lot. Yeah. But you were fleeing for your lives, so they're just left there somewhere in Odessa, you don't know.
11: Yeah.
1: Why Ireland?
11: So our dad, when he was younger, he had a year in UK. It was like an exchange, I think. Mm-hmm. And he made some friends. So when the war started, one of his friends contacted him asking if he could help in any way. And after a little while, they were able to find another few people who were able to help us to get to Ireland, because Ireland was already open, not like no visas, and they found
1: more open than the UK at the time.
11: Yes, and also they found a couple who had a house, so we went there, and it was straight in Kerry. We arrived in Dublin and straight to Kerry.
1: It was straight to Kerry.
11: Yeah,
1: from that worrying time.
11: Yeah,
1: you remember this time as well, Yvalia?
12: Yes.
1: It's Listowel.
12: Well, first we went to Tarbert.
1: Oh, I see, yes.
12: Yeah. So we lived there for like 3 months.
1: You probably thought this is not going to be very long.
11: Yeah.
12: Yeah.
1: That was the plan.
11: Yeah, we were actually thinking that it's going to be
12: like
11: over
12: like a month.
11: Very soon.
12: Yeah.
1: And since then, you've settled down very well in Kerry. You go to, where do you do the school in Cork?
12: Well, we went to like secondary school in Tarbert.
1: Yeah.
12: And then we were still doing our Ukrainian school, the Stolarski. We were doing it online. We were like attending the online classes and doing our like music exams. And then once me and Ksenia graduated that, we went to Cork School of Music for our degree.
1: Yeah. Did you have English before you came to Ireland?
12: We had like basics, like we knew words, but I personally couldn't speak.
1: Really?
11: Yeah.
1: That's incredible to be able to. You have to take up a whole different language, not knowing how long you're going to be in the country.
12: Yeah.
1: But you get through school and everything, and now you're both studying. Will you tell us about it?
11: Both Yvalia and I are in Cork School of Music doing the Bachelor's of Music degree. So we're very happy to continue our professional development in music. There are credible teachers and support. Even these instruments, we get a loan from Cork School of Music.
1: Because obviously, you had to. It comes from the Cork School of Music because you don't have your instruments.
11: Yes.
1: Bizarrely, the couple we'd on at the start of the programme who got engaged met at the Cork School of Music. So strange connections. And where are you in your studies there at the minute?
11: I just finished third year and Yuvale finished second year.
1: So you'll be nearly finished?
11: Yeah, I will be finished next year.
1: It's a four-year?
11: Four-year program. Of course.
1: And what happens at the end, by the way? What do you qualify with?
11: It's going to be bachelor diploma. I'm not sure how exactly it's properly called.
1: Qualified for orchestras?
11: Yeah, I'll try.

0: apply for different places. And
1: it's been going very well, though, hasn't it? In Ireland, you applied and entered Réalta Agus Gaolta on TG Cathair, which is the show searching for Ireland's most talented family. And how did it go?
0: Our family won last year with this competition. It

0: touring?
1: Yeah, we actually, since the very beginning, as we were able to find instruments thanks to kind people in Kerry, we started playing pieces together as five of us. And I was arranging, and I'm still arranging all the pieces for us to play. And yeah, we've been to many counties, explored Ireland. Looking forward, we still have even more appearances this summer with sisters in Kerry, Cork, and Clare.
0: In Galway, you're going on quite the tour.
1: Yeah.
0: Obviously, there have to be a show in Listowel.
1: Yes, and there's will be our solo performance in Listowel on 16th of July.
0: Where's that on? 16th
1: of July? It's St. John's Theatre.
0: St. John's Theatre, Listowel, yes.
1: Yeah.
0: And then you're going across to Carlow, I see, Galway and Clare. But you're, because it's such a huge group of you, you're a little bit worried about accommodation, is that right?
1: Yes. We love performing in Ireland, but unfortunately, accommodation is very problematic in for everyone.
0: Yeah.
1: But especially for our family, we need to find. We are looking for the house, hopefully in Kerry or Cork, because from March next year, we won't be able to stay in the same accommodation we are now.
0: You're affected by this new rule the government has brought in.
1: Yes.
0: It's withdrawing the accommodation for refugees from Ukraine, starting in August and up until March. Do you know your situation at the moment?
1: We actually don't really know what's going to happen exactly. We know that from March, yes, the program will stop. That also, the house that we are staying right now, it will be, like, the plans for that house is to get sold, to sell it.
0: I see, okay.
1: So we can stay in that house. And also, my both parents are working and we are trying to find a different place. But
0: you're students, but you're also working because touring is working.
1: Yeah.
0: How many of you are in the house at the moment?
1: At the moment, Yevlalia and I mostly stay in Cork.
0: I see, we're
1: going to college. We just rent rooms there.
0: But it's really the whole family then in Kerry, they're going to find somewhere and they have till March?
1: Yeah, basically. And also,
0: one day you want to return to Ukraine, obviously, but now the family is, you're settled here, aren't you?
1: Obviously when it's safe, it would be great to return, but right now it would be very dangerous. Mm. And also it will affect especially our younger siblings, as we won't be able to play it together anymore. We won't be able to get as many performance opportunities like we get here. Yeah. And we enjoy them so much. And every time we have an opportunity, we say the gratitude.
0: And you're returning to the West Cork Chamber Music Festival, which has the theme music in a time of war. So you're really well suited to that. Will you perform for us?
1: Of course.
0: You've got your violins with you. What do you play?
1: We would like to play a piece by Ukrainian composer Alexander Khonobolin. It's called Algorithms. It's one of our favorite pieces.
0: Algorithms, it sounds very modern. You get ready there and I'll tell them again about some of the dates because you're going to go to Clare and Galway. The Arts Festival in Carlow, that's in May, at the end of this month, the 31st of May, that's this week. Broadford Summer Concert in Limerick as well. I see Cadw in Galway in June, Cork UCC in June, the William Clancy Summer School for two dates there, that's in County Clare, and the one in St. John's Theatre in Listowel. The Yoshovi sisters, in your own time.

0: Wow, remarkable. The synchronicity as well was absolutely really special. Thank you so much. That's the Yershovi Sisters performing at the West Cork Chamber Music Festival from the 26th of June to the July 5th. For all the tickets for various events, westcorkmusic.ie. Ksenia and Yevalia Yershova, thank you so much. Or I think the Ukrainian for goodbye is do popachenia.
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0: The wonderful Yershovi Sisters played at Music for Wexford last year and it was clear to see their musical talent. Best of luck to them, says Katrina. Another one just says sublime. So at the West Cork Chamber Festival. Colm Tobin will be chatting to us after 12. Talk to you then.
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2: We're here till 1 o'clock and we've been basking in the glorious sunshine, but what does it mean for the gardens? Super garden judge Carol Marks. She'll be filling us in on the must-dos and definitely do-nots in the garden at this time of the year, and looking ahead to what the Bloom Festival has in store. It opens today in the Phoenix Park in Dublin. Are you getting hot and bothered about the holidays? The kids been off school, maybe your neighbour's constant garden sprinkling, the boom boxes in the gardens next door that might be grinding your gears. Well, Norma Sheehan and Sharon Mannion join us as our Aunts of Agony. You can send some questions to them if you wish. Contact us in the usual way, 087-032-32-32-51551 is the text. Someone is in touch. Gráinne heading to Strand Hill. Jer and Gráinne say, bit of drizzle now. No sun in Sligo already. We'd no time. Oliver at RTE.ie is also the email. Now, Colm Tobin, he's written and narrated a radio documentary which is going out this bank holiday Monday. He's on the line. Colm, how are you?
3: Hi, Oliver.
2: Where exactly are you?
3: I'm in Listowel at Writers Week.
2: Oh, wonderful. And you're busy today?
3: It's packed with writers, young and old.
2: Chatting away. Old. And you've got your news from Dublin.
3: Readings and, events are packed. And, the weather is beginning. I mean, outside now you're beginning to see a drizzly Irish summer day.
2: It's starting to end already, because Kerry would be the first place to see it. The Other Nuala, that's the name of this documentary, and this all begins with you inside a bookshop doing an event last year in Sydney, Australia.
3: Yeah, I've just done a reading, and there are people signing books, and a lot of Irish people have come, and one of my cousins came, and a nephew. Mm-hmm. It was all like that, and this woman came, but she didn't have

0: my book. She had no love for Waylon's Are You Somebody? And she apologised for that and said she had read the book about some months earlier. And it was given to her by someone in Australia because she was called Nuala and Nuala Whelan was called Nuala. And it's an unusual name in Australia. And someone just gave her, here's a book about someone called Nuala, like you. And as she was reading the book, she came, she showed me page 10. And page 10 in Nuala Whelan's book said that Nuala Whelan's father, the journalist Terry O'Sullivan, fathered the child out of wedlock, as they say. And the mother took the child to Australia. And oddly enough, the daughter was called Nuala. And as this woman read this, suddenly realised that's me, that's me, because on her passport her name was down as O'Sullivan, as in the pen name of Nuala's father was Terry O'Sullivan, and her mother would never talk about her father, and she just looked at the dates, looked at the whole situation, and said that's me, and she got her daughter then to go online and see if there was anyone still alive in the O'Sullivan family, and found there was, and they got in touch with him, and so it began her odyssey, you know, which she was about to go to Ireland as she spoke to me. And the minute she said it all to me, I said, that is a great story. That is just a great story.
1: And Colin, are you in the middle of a queue? There are people, you know, waiting to meet you for such books.
0: I mean, I was going to say the whole of Sydney is waiting to get a book signed.
1: Yeah.
0: But there were certain people saying, could you guys just stop this blather so we can get our book signed and go home? And so what I do is I get her email address. When I come back to Ireland, I get in touch with the great Irish documentary maker, Yeti Redmond, and I tell Yeti the story, and Yeti goes, yeah, that's a story.
1: This is
0: that's
1: it.
0: That's a story. And so Yeti gets in touch with her, and so it begins. For example, she's about to come to Ireland, meaning we were there to record her arrival, or Yeti was there to record her arrival, to meet her half-sisters, stepsisters, and, you know, she's a wonderful, I mean, just like Nuala, she's a wonderfully articulate person.
1: Is that
0: she's
1: right?
0: A brilliant woman.
1: There was nothing about her on the day that you thought this is maybe a bit slightly mad woman, that this is going to,
0: she never looked that. She had the same authority as Nuala Whelan and her sisters, which
1: really?
0: Was that, the minute she spoke to me, like, this is a very serious person, and I better listen to what she's saying. And, Yeti managed to find Seamus Smith, who used to be the Irish Film Centre.
1: Oh, yeah.
0: And Seamus was a photographer for Nuala Whelan's father when he was going around doing his job for the evening press, which is a long time ago.
1: Yeah.
0: And so that we could get Seamus to offer us a sort of background into the sort of man that Terry O'Sullivan, Nuala's father, was.
1: Yeah,
0: and
1: good.
0: So, I mean, I think it's one of those Irish stories about, you know, children born out of wedlock.
1: It
0: was one thing Irish society could not deal with, was children born out of wedlock.
1: And of course,
0: this
1: we should
0: an
1: say,
0: ironic
1: your connection,
0: take on that story.
1: Colm, is that Nuala Whelan, very close personal friend of yours. So you had a kind of a personal investment in the story too.
0: Oh, yeah. I mean, that's why the other Nuala came to get, you know, to show me the book, because she'd seen somewhere or other that I had known Nuala. And yeah, Nuala was a close friend, and Nuala would have been fascinated by this, you know. And the other Nuala has the same sort of formidable intelligence and sort of irony and sense of humor as the second Nuala. So it's fascinating to watch how nature rather than nurture, all that business of how the two girls called Nuala, both with the same father, both born in more or less the same few years, how they both managed their lives.
1: What kind of man was Terry O'Sullivan?
0: Well, he was debonair. It was a time when there was no glamour in Ireland, and in the 1950s, and he was glamour. And he had his own driver. He was paid the same rate as the editor of the Evening Press. He went to all the receptions in Dublin. He wore a monkey suit, and he had a photographer. And he could, you know, if you were having, if you were launching a brand, or if you were launching a season of something, he would be the man who would write it up for you. And so he was known all over the country. Everybody read his column. But that business of a double life, he lived a treble, or he lived four lives,
1: really?
0: In the sense that he was very well paid, beautifully dressed, but he had nine children, and he couldn't manage the finances, nor could his wife. So they lived, as it were, in poverty in the middle of all this. His family did, while he was beautifully dressed. And he always had relationships, as I might say, on the go.
1: Mm-hmm.
0: And so he would have a mistress as well as his wife, who was this long-suffering woman who Nuala Whelan writes about in her book. And so when Gay Byrne, I mean, there's one of the clip we have in the documentary where Nuala goes on the Late Late Show to talk about her father.
1: Yeah.
0: And he just doesn't seem like the man that Gay Byrne knew. Gay Byrne knew this immensely warm and, you know, debonair, glamorous figure, beautifully dressed.
1: Yeah.
0: And the idea that his family was living in this squalor, Gay Byrne had no idea about.
1: Wow. Did Nuala Whelan know about her father's affairs, the philandering?
0: Yeah, she did. And, you know, so in her book, Are You Somebody, what she's writing about.

0: fabulous. Her mother just became buried in books. She was a great girl to the library. She was a drinker, the mother.
1: Yeah.
0: And she stayed at home, and she was sort of long suffering while out in the world. Yeah, there were many mistresses. I mean, there's a moment in Nuala's book where Nuala's parents have another child, and she wants to call the child Carmel. And someone asked Terry O'Sullivan, why do you want to call your child Carmel? Oh, he said, I have great devotion to Our Lady of Mount Carmel. But in fact, he had a girlfriend at the time called Carmel, and he just wanted to replicate her name in his own family. So you're talking about
1: that's weird.
0: Because
1: on page 10, you have this wealthy woman who's pregnant by Terry O'Sullivan. This is Australian Nuala's mom. This is where she makes her entrance. What happens?
0: She goes out to the house and she says to them, look, I'm rich and I can take Terry O'Sullivan with me to Australia and I can give you enough money to live. Why don't you let me, as it were, buy him from you to the mother,
1: wow.
0: And let him go? And you can just, I mean, that in itself is a great story. There's some amazing stories in this, for example, that she comes back to Ireland at one point and she has to decide whether she will or will not show her daughter to Terry O'Sullivan. I'm not going to tell you that story because it's in the documentary.
2: You're holding a little bit.
0: I am.
2: You are, yeah.
1: Very clever, like a good storyteller will. Because it is remarkable. Australian Nuala is born, I think within days of your friend Nuala of Whalon, very close by. But she becomes... O'Sullivan is listed on a birth cert, even though this is, you know, his writer's name, his pen name. But it's kind of brave of her mum, who's Patricia.
0: Yeah. Oh, yeah. And her mother didn't want to talk about her father, just wanted to bring her up in Australia with a clean slate. And, I mean, it's odd because I think O'Sullivan is not on her birth cert, but on her passport. It's as though there was some funny way of getting a passport for... A child born out of wedlock in Ireland in the 1950s. So there's all that as well.
1: And Patricia marries again in Australia. She marries for the first time and has more children there. But they never speak about it. And even after this discovery, Patricia is dead and gone.
0: Yeah, I think someday we'll have to make a documentary called They Spoke About It. Because in every case about this you hear, they never spoke about it.
1: Yeah.
0: And she brought that with her to Australia. And, I think that the other Nuala, I think quite rightly, feels how marvellous it would have been if I'd known all my life that I had this big family in Ireland. And, you know, that when those... Nuala's sister, Gráinne, is a marvellous person, you know. And so, you know, she got some of the charm of the Whalons when she came over, but it would have been marvellous if her stepmother Nuala could have sat down of an evening.
1: They would have got along, she would have, it sounds
0: well,
1: like.
0: They would have, and Nuala would have loved it. I mean, my Nuala, the Nuala that I knew.
1: Yes, yeah. There are two, so many Nuala. But she does meet her half-sister, your Nuala's sister, that's Gráinne, and they get along.
0: Yeah.
1: Beautifully. And this is organised by you as part of the documentary, really, isn't it?
0: No, it wasn't.
1: Oh, really?
0: She was doing that anyway.
1: Oh, I see.
0: No, she was doing that anyway. Yeah. She said to me, I'm going to go to Ireland. And when she said that, I realised, right, that's, we're going to be, like, you know, we're going to record that.
1: Yes.
0: So, no, it wasn't. No, we merely recorded what was happening.
1: Did they look alike?
0: She had the same, I mean, Nuala of Whalon always looked very glamorous and formidable. And, you know, when she smiled, she was very warm, but her hair was always perfectly done. Yeah, she had the same sort of, I suppose, a sense of poise and sense of having looked after herself. Yeah, she had all that. And she spoke beautifully. And she's in the documentary, she speaks really well.
1: When they meet, I mean, what a moment that is. But they also go, I think, to their father's grave.
0: Yeah, and they go to Nuala's grave.
1: And
0: so the Australian Nuala has all this strangeness in Ireland, all this shadow life, a life she could have been involved in more. And so it's sad, but it's also one of those little funny blips in, you know, the Irish 50s. We hear so much about they never talked about it. You know, we should put that up
1: in the sky.
0: We should write it in the sky. They never spoke about it.
1: Do we learn in the documentary what do they think of their father now?
0: Oh, I think that they all wanted to get out of that house. And you see, in that situation, it's the mother who gets blamed a lot because she has no money. She's drinking. She's reading books and whereas the father's certainly seemed to Nuala, she adored him. She adored her father.
1: Yeah.
0: Nuala Whalon did.
1: Because he was very charming,
0: all the time.
1: He was very colourful.
0: Yeah, and she just, yeah,

0: she had married the Maduro. Of course, in writing her book, Are You Somebody, she then had to face the fact that she adored him and he was the man who did all those things.
1: What a scene for Patricia to show up at the house, you know, offering to buy Terry O'Sullivan off this married
0: sure
1: woman.
0: It didn't happen in Ennis Gorty.
1: But also, you know, there was an offer of money at a time when she would have needed it. I mean, society wouldn't have allowed her, but it's an amazing story. Did he find out about that? I presume he knew all about it and didn't care.
0: You mean
1: Terry?
0: You mean Terry O'Sullivan?
1: Yeah.
0: Well, yeah, he I mean, it suited him, of course, to have her in Australia with the child.
1: Of course,
0: didn't have another Nuala wandering around Dublin, you know, following him around the streets and stuff.
1: Colm, only you could write and present this story to the world.
0: Well, it was Yeti Redmond who did the work. It was Yeti Redmond. You know, in other words, I wasn't the one there with the tape recorder. That was Yeti Redmond.
1: And it's about identity, isn't it? And we're still going through all of these yarns.
0: Yeah, it's about that idea that, that if someone's name on their passport may not be their name, and if that's the case, then it's a story about what Ireland did about children born, as it were, out of wedlock.
1: The Other Nuala, it goes out at 4 p.m. on RT Radio 1 here on this channel, Bank Holiday Monday, which is the 1st of June, believe it or not, and it'll be on the RT Radio player and all the podcast places afterwards. What are you going to talk about today, Colm, down in Listowel?
0: Oh, I'm going to talk about myself. You'll be very glad to hear. but actually, at 8 o'clock this evening, I'm doing an interview with Merlin Holland.
1: Oh,
0: who's
1: yes.
0: the grandson of Oscar Wilde.
1: Oscar Wilde.
0: And he's just written a big book about what happened in the world of Oscar Wilde to his two sons, to all his friends, to all his enemies in the aftermath. Like, what happened over the next 100 years to...
1: Extraordinary.
0: One of his sons was killed in the First World War, but the other son, Vivian, is the father of Merlin Holland. So, you know, he's very close to the story. I've never met him before. And so at 8 o'clock this evening, I'm doing an interview with him.
1: I think he has one son. They've all had one son of one son of one son.
0: Yeah.
1: Yeah, that's remarkable. I think Nicola Sturgeon is around there as well. Colm.
0: Yes,
1: today.
0: She is. She's doing an interview about her autobiography.
1: What timing for Listowel?
0: I think at 2 o'clock,
1: With everything going on with her ex-husband.
0: Yeah.
1: You're never far from scandal, Colm Tobin. Not involving you, I should add.
0: What about you?
1: Oh, I tried to get as close as I can.
0: I believe you did it. Someone tells me you did a horrible imitation of me on one of your shows.
1: That must be untrue.
0: I mean, you know, people love saying someone told me about it and you did. No, I actually listened to it. I thought it was great.
1: Well, Colm, I only do the fascinating voices. So there you go. Thanks a million. Enjoy Listowel.
0: Okay.
1: Bye-bye,
0: okay.
1: Slán.
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1: Colm Tobin is great crack. We were talking about the engaged couple earlier on. They got engaged in Blarney, and someone got in touch and says, lovely story. It reminds me of my partner of about 20 years, God love him. He must have been planning something. There I was in the living room, putting fuel in the fire in my mother's house. She was busy chatting to visitors and she let the cat out of the bag about his planned surprise proposal. That was a few years ago. No proposal, no surprise. Was there no proposal in the end? I thought it was just the surprises room, presumably. He just knew about it. I need to know more. There's just stories swirling around all the time in this country. Here's the most streamed song in the country right now. I like people.

0: Bellicay. I love it, I love it, I love it is the official name of that song. Now, it is the time of the year we're outside all of the time and in beautiful conditions. Super Garden, the final is tonight on television. Judge Carol Marks joins us. How are you doing, Carol?
1: I'm great, Oliver, thank you.
0: You're very summery look about you.
1: Well, I've just come from Bloom, directly from the Bloom site, so yes.
0: You're happy out.
1: And the weather is amazing.
0: But maybe gardening, that's all stress. You're putting the thing together and people are now finally going through the gates.
1: Yeah, it's busy. It's busy enough. And, it's a busy lead-in, but the weather being so good has really helped. Yeah. So all the designers who are building gardens, they weren't coping with muddy, wet conditions.
0: I see, yeah.
1: So that really made a big difference.
0: And as a gardener, do you love seeing this type of weather, or is it a dread because now you have to do so much watering as a chore?
1: No, I actually love this weather. I mean, yes, it has been extremely hot this week.
0: Yeah.
1: You know, we would probably hope for something a little less hot. But in general, look, we had so much rain between Christmas and January.
0: Yeah.
1: You know, 3 months solid. So it's great to see the sunshine.
0: Did that delay then the kind of normal gardening season that you've seen in the recent years?
1: Definitely a slight delay. No, but, nature has its own way of coping. And I think sometimes we think we're the masters of nature when actually they don't really need us at all.
0: Unfortunately, we've harmed nature. But the Super Garden final, that's tonight.
1: Yes.
0: You're one of the judges.
1: That's right.
0: What were you looking for this year?
1: What we're looking for is a designer who delivers a garden that's going to be really valued and enjoyed by the whole householder.
0: Yeah.
1: And I have to say, the five designers this year, they all did a super job, pardon the pun, but they were terrific. And I think we need to remember that a lot of these people are amateurs in some cases,
0: that's right, yeah.
1: Or they're fresh out of college or design school in other cases. So I think they did a great job all round.
0: And you're always looking for it to be practical and to be able to use for whatever purpose the person wants.
1: Yeah, and to meet the brief. The householder gives a brief that they would like to see in their garden. So depending on their circumstances,

0: Like we had a wheelchair user this year.
1: Yeah.
0: So Emily created a very wheelchair-friendly garden for Bear, and it was also sensory. So he could enjoy that, and he was able to move around the garden. I think you would have seen that in the episode. She delivered a fantastic garden for her client.
1: You've been a judge now, I think. Have you done three seasons?
0: This is my third season, yes.
1: Are you noticing the trends then?
0: I think there's lots of planting trends. So you're seeing different colours. Mm-hmm. So one year you could have purples in fashion, and then another year it could be all whites and green.
1: It'll change within the year.
0: It changes
1: even. It doesn't last
0: within
1: very
0: the
1: long.
0: Seasons. Yeah, yeah.
1: You expect the kind of trends to go on. I presume there's an emphasis on native trees to Ireland and kind of wildflowers and things like that.
0: Well, there has been a trend towards wilding gardens. Mm-hmm. And I think a lot of people are very conscious that they want to help the bees and the butterflies and biodiversity in general.
1: That's right.
0: So they are, you know, trying to give a wild patch where there might be a few nettles or some plants that you would see in the meadows. So you can actually introduce that quite easily without having to let your whole garden go wild. You can introduce a small patch of maybe a wildflower meadow, and that mm-hmm. actually you would have seen in Janine's garden. She had that lovely wildflower area at the back, and she had tussocks of grass to mimic the rolling hills.
1: It was like it had come out of the west of Ireland.
0: It looked like that, yes, absolutely. But that wildflower turf is available. You can order it from, there's a producer in Ireland, one of our growers,
1: really?
0: Produces turf grass, roll-out grass, but he also has wildflower meadow grass.
1: You can roll it out?
0: You can roll it out
1: really?
0: And put it down in your garden. It's terrific.
1: Sounds expensive.
0: Depending on the size.
1: Given the amount of work that's gone into it. That's the idea behind it. Do you like that kind of wilding look? It needs to have sort of trimmed edges and stuff as well, doesn't it? Or a path through it that might make it look...
0: Yes, yes. And the beauty, if you do introduce your whole lawn as a wildflower meadow style, you can mow paths through it.
1: Yeah, I think it's really cool.
0: And it gives a lovely effect where you're walking through and everything's kind of at knee height.
1: Yeah.
0: So you can brush your hands. So it's a lovely sensory experience as well.
1: I noticed the kind of councils who've left things go wild and have the sign going, you know, excuse your appearance, the bees.
0: Yes.
1: If it was just a little bit of trim to these sides, it would look better. It does look abandoned
0: sometimes,
1: doesn't it?
0: It does look abandoned.
1: When you get to August in particular, it looks a bit ragged.
0: But you see, you can only trim wildflower meadows twice a year.
1: Twice a year? I thought it was only once.
0: Yeah. Well, it depends now on what's in the meadow and on the size of the meadow.
1: Right.
0: But the big trim would be in September.
1: Yeah, and you lift the stuff away, don't you?
0: No, you leave it.
1: Oh, do you?
0: Leave it to let the seeds come out. Yeah, yeah. So the seeds will germinate and there'll be more plants the following year.
1: But I thought they're already done and dusted. They've dropped their seeds at that stage and then
0: not
1: you lift
0: always.
1: It out like hay.
0: Not always.
1: Oh my God, I'm learning stuff now all the time, Carol. The Killarney strawberry tree made an appearance as well.
0: Is it
1: kind of native to Ireland or just it's a European tree?
0: It is a European tree, but it is considered native to Ireland in botanical terms because it arrived here millennia ago. Nobody knows quite how, but it would have been native to the Iberian Peninsula, Spain, whatever. But it's here in Ireland naturalised for so long that it is considered a native. And of course, it's the botanical name is Arbutus unido. Mm-hmm. And the word in Latin unido means eat one. And even though it's commonly known as the strawberry tree, that's only because of the colour of the seeds.
1: Looks a bit strawberry-like.
0: They do.
1: Fruit
0: they absolutely.
1: But
0: they're beautiful.
1: Far from strawberries.
0: But they taste disgusting.
1: Eat
0: one, unido.
1: They're safe enough to eat. They're just horrible.
0: But they're just horrible. Yeah.
1: And nature has kind of made sure that we're not the ones eating them.
0: That's the trees. Like, plants are amazing. Mm. Their whole purpose in life is to produce seed and repropagate. So the Killarney strawberry tree has made its fruit taste horrible so that we don't eat it, but the birds will eat it. And then they poop the seed out.
1: Yeah.
0: And then another plant will grow eventually.
1: But it wouldn't if it just dropped off the tree.
0: No, because some seeds need to be what's called scarified. So that's, I don't know if you might have ever planted a sweet pea.
1: Yeah.
0: And sometimes you'll have to soak them in water.
1: Okay.
0: Or you can use a bit of sandpaper to scarify.
1: To kind of mimic the, yeah, the passing mimic through nature. The digestive system, yes, essentially, yeah, of a bird.
0: Yeah, yeah.
1: Is that the idea?
0: Yeah, that's it.
1: Do they grow very well then?
0: Oh, they do.
1: They go everywhere.
0: Yeah.
1: It's a more of a shrub, really, is it?
0: Oh, it's a shrub. It's a large shrub or a small tree, yes.
1: What should we be doing in the garden now? Because I presume it's not great for planting unless it's seasonal bedding.
0: Well, I mean, obviously we have summer bedding and, you know, we always love to see people planting up their pots and containers. Mm-hmm. But in general in the garden, I think the rule is now this week has been very hot.
1: Yeah.
0: So I would say anything that's in a pot in the garden centre, you can plant it at any time of the year. But in this weather, you really need to make sure that you water all of the time. I think that's the biggest thing that people fail on, is they plant stuff and then they forget to water it. And really, plants need to be in the ground for a whole season.
1: Yeah, to before, get access to the moisture.
0: Yeah, to get access to the moisture. So if you're planting anything at the moment, certainly water it religiously. For a tree, I would say every few days, put the hose down and just let it soak. There's no point in standing and just, for
1: That's
0: 5 minutes. It's not enough. And then containers. If you've got containers on your patio or outside your front door, even if it rains, they're not getting enough water. So they need to be watered nearly every day.
1: Yeah, the leaf is well out by now, so it's kind of, yes, water's running off into the path. But in this weather, it's going to dry out much quicker, the pots.
0: Completely,
1: which are popular because if people don't have space for it, the renters, they're using big pots, aren't they? They
0: That's
1: can get
0: right.
1: in the garden.
0: Yeah, so. Yeah. A lot of people now, and you know, there's so many options now if you don't have, like, no matter what size of a space you have, there's options. But balconies are great because you can, you know, use lovely pots, containers, baskets, hanging baskets. And there's special containers now that you can buy that actually hang on the balconies. And I'm not sure if you've ever noticed those. They have a special, they're made especially to hang over.
1: Yes, yes, I see.
0: Railings off the balconies.
1: They look like window boxes from a distance, but
0: a
1: they're
0: bit,
1: hanging off
0: yes,
1: the edge. Yeah.
0: Yeah, yeah.
1: And you're, I think you're a fan of the vertical planting as well.
0: I think that's, you know, use the walls, always use the walls, whether you have a garden or whether you only have a balcony. That's growing space. And there's great containers now as well that are made especially for hanging on walls, particularly on balconies of apartments.
1: Yeah.
0: That, you know, you can grow your herbs in, your tomatoes, all of that. And it's just, again, a matter of watering and keeping the water.
1: Jasmine, you're a fan of.
0: I love jasmine.
1: Would you need a lot of sun now for that? Because you see it flowering in Italy and places like that, and
0: well,
1: the lovely smell from it.
0: Most gardens in Ireland will have an area that gets the sun.
1: Enough
0: for the jasmine.
1: Okay.
0: So scented climbers, I think, are a great addition to a garden. And when you go out into the garden in the evening, then, you get that lovely scent around you. So jasmine is a real, and the honeysuckle is another one.
1: Honeysuckle as well?
0: Yes, yeah.
1: And do they flower around the same time?
0: They do.
1: Very good. Yeah. You're a massive fan. Kieran Cuddy joins us, by the way. Are you into your gardens, Kieran?
2: Yeah, I have nice clematis going up the wall on the outside at the front, but
0: good.
2: The dog keeps battering one of them with his tail going past, so it's kind of suffering.
1: That's the thing, isn't it? The dog's
2: slightly.
1: Kind of...
2: Yeah.
1: Anything
2: dogs,
1: new you've planted, particularly this time of the year there?
0: Yeah, well, I just got a pair of pups last August, and they've been having great fun digging holes in the garden, in the border now, not in the grass, but you see, we had squirrels, and they were coming in and burying the nuts.
2: Oh, yeah.
0: And
1: the dogs.
2: Well, the pups eat plants, actually rip the plants up. Our lad was doing that now.
0: Yeah,
2: golden retriever.
0: I've noticed. Yeah, well, these are miniature dachshunds.
2: Yeah.
0: And I have raspberry canes growing in a pot.
2: Oh, yeah.
0: And they've been eating the shoots.
2: Oh, really?
0: Yeah.
2: The allium and agapanthus, he kept ripping up those bulbs for some reason.
0: Yeah.
2: I don't know what it was
0: the
2: about
0: scent,
2: those
0: the
2: bulbs.
0: Oniony scent, the onion-y scent.
2: Yeah,
0: yeah.
2: God, our onion-mad golden retriever.
1: I thought he was successful.
2: Yeah, his breath is so terrible.
0: Yeah.
1: Carol Marx, thanks so much for coming in to us.
0: Thank you for asking me.
1: The finale of Super Garden is tonight at 7 o'clock on RTE One Television. All episodes are available on the RTE Player. It's a lovely kind of salve as well to hang out with you and your garden. And you can see the winner, which will you unveil tonight at Bloom in the Phoenix Park. You come back there? Are you trapped in Bloom now?
0: I'm going back up to Bloom now for the rest of the day, and I will be there on site for the next four days.
1: There to answer dumb questions like mine, such as what to do with the wildflower.
0: Yes.
1: We won't worry about it. We'll just worry about it flowering in the meantime.
2: Yeah.
1: Thanks a million, Carol.
0: Thank you.
1: Good luck. And Kieran, what's happening on Liveline?
2: Well, we were talking yesterday about water on the show and water shortages. So Eileen got in touch with us because she got a phone call from the school saying, come down and collect the kids. There's no water. Can't flush the toilets. Disaster. And then other people got in touch. We spoke to Claire, who was in Beliver as well. Eileen was in Beliver. We spoke to Susan, who was in Lullymore, which is near Allenwood in County Kildare. Florence in Carrick and Shore. Wendy, who was in County Louth.

0: Actually, I think we might have a clip of Wendy in County Louth.
1: Oh, terrible. Absolutely terrible. And going to family and friends to take showers, and it just disrupts everything. And for us here now in Mid Louth, it's actually an ongoing issue. It literally, we haven't got a month where we haven't had no water for some period of time. So it doesn't seem to be getting any better.
0: Yeah, and that's the point. These are not scheduled works. They'd accept scheduled works. These are just chronic problems with water infrastructure, that the infrastructure in their local area can't cope with all the houses that have been built, or that the pipes are decaying, or that there are cracks in them, or that there are leaks that haven't been identified. There are just issues all over the country, as you can tell from that. So if anybody is similarly impacted, because, you know, a point that was made yesterday, water, it's actually much more profound when you lose your water compared to electricity. It's much easier to get by without electricity, yeah. I think, the water. Yeah, you just totally, notice within minutes. If somebody goes to the bathroom like that, I mentioned the toilets in the school, not only can you not flush it, you turn around to the sink to wash your hands, you can't do that. You can't have a drink, you can't do anything. You can't cook, you can't do anything. So people are really, really badly impacted. And imagine you're somebody at home as well who is maybe bedbound or infirm and can't just pop down the road to buy a big 2 litre drum of water and drag it back up. So anyway, 0818715815 or text on 51551. And somebody else actually got in touch with us this morning, and we're going to be talking about it as well, about this new license that's come in for corner shops. Well, for all shops, if you're selling tobacco products, vapes or cigarettes, you've got to pay the HSC a license since the start of February. 800 quid per annum for vapes, a grand for tobacco, so 1800 if you're selling both. And this gentleman who got in touch said, listen, I understand the rationale for it, but it's another blow to what is already an endangered species, the traditional corner shop. There's far fewer of them. You know, there's much more bigger grocery stores, there's much more chain stores. People have cars, so they don't necessarily need to walk to the local shop like used to happen in the past. That's another thing that doesn't exist anymore. But I just wonder whether people feel you lose something in your community by losing that independently owned corner shop, whether you'd miss it when it's gone. If it is gone, do you miss it? Or even better, if you're somebody who owns or operates one, let us know what the challenges are, like this gentleman. So 51551 or the WhatsApp number 087 484 8888.
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2: Now it is time for our Aunties of Agony. Norma Sheehan returns with a new member of the Agony family, her comedy sister Sharon Mannion. Welcome, Sharon.
11: Yes. Thank you very much. Norma's comedy sister, how scary.
2: Sharon, you don't need to wear headphones. Yeah. Sharon decided to wear headphones.
11: I want to wear them because I want to bring out my inner Mariah Carey.
12: You don't
11: want to
12: hear me.
11: I'm going to sing something now in a second.
12: Happy birthday, Oliver.
2: It's not my birthday, but what is that?
12: It is your birthday.
8: birthday. I had it in the diary all of her birthday.
2: What? Why?
11: Oh my God. I'll take it. I'll
2: not
11: take
2: a December
11: cake.
2: Birthday. But look, you've brought a cake.
8: So I don't know any other
2: Thank
8: Oliver.
2: So much chocolate buttercream. Oh,
11: Oliver Reed.
2: Sorry, I spoke too soon.
8: A chocolate cake.
11: Oliver Twist. Could be Oliver Twist.
8: Will you take that for December? Because I won't remember it in December.
11: That is hilarious.
2: It's a card and everything. This is amazing.
8: Is it not your birthday?
2: No, it really is.
11: Can I just say it was my birthday a couple of weeks ago?

0: going, I got nothing.
1: Well, you can take half the cake.
2: Yeah. I was like, oh, there's no note in the card. Great.
1: There's no money. Didn't cash his cake. No, I gave you cake.
0: You're fairly shook it there, Oliver, to see. My God.
2: I thought there'd be something rude written in it, to be honest.
1: That's you covered for the next few birthdays, no.
2: What are we doing again? Okay, not my birthday, but thank you so much.
1: But who's the Oliver in my diary then? Is he from Tinder or something?
0: Oliver Twist, Oliver Reed.
2: Very annoyed, would you say.
0: Anyway,
2: all right, is there some kind of prank going on here? Anyway,
3: no, it's just Norma.
2: Sharon Mannion, welcome. Sharon is a Rossi haunted by button accordions, squeeze boxes all her life.
0: That's and basically
2: you're the Norma tamer.
0: I am. I have had a lifetime of taming Norma Sheehan. We did 4 seasons of Bridget and Eamon together,
2: right,
0: which basically involved me on set. Every time Norma would move to say something, I go, no, Norma. Back in your box. Sit down, Norma. They don't need you. And now we're doing a podcast together, Middle Rage, with Jennifer Zamparelli, and it's getting harder to tame her.
1: Because on podcasts you can get away with murder.
2: Oh, but she's very good at taming you.
1: She's very good at taming.
0: Yes, I have a
2: getting
0: chair.
2: Some lessons because I've no hope. I haven't been able to restrain her at all.
0: No, she's giving you birthday cakes twice a week. I mean,
2: we had a planned whole thing here, and then suddenly it's just been totally derailed.
1: I'm giving that cake to someone else.
2: Today's theme is all summer related, and we've got everything from family members inviting themselves to stay and overstay their welcome. We've got noisy back gardens, all a big issue at the minute, leaving cert holidays, and all other things. You can get in touch with us, 0870 32 32 32. That's the WhatsApp, 51551 is the text. But we begin with hairy matters.
0: Yes, my favourite.
2: My newish boyfriend says this person and I are going on our first holiday abroad in a couple of weeks. Sun holiday, so lots of time will be spent at the beach by the pool. I'm looking forward to chilling out, but I'm getting a bit anxious about himself's hairy back and shoulders. He's very, very hairy. I suggested he gets it waxed, but he just laughed and thought I was joking. I know it's a bit shallow, but how can I persuade him?
1: I was thinking that she could let her own hanging baskets grow and let the hairy chin go and see if that offends him, so they could have a competition.
2: She should stop shaving.
0: Stop. We need to clarify. If you're going to say stop shaving where? Because some of us in the room have hairy toes.
1: Oh, you've hairy toes.
0: I have. Thank you for outing me, Norma. I said some of us.
1: I
0: was going to leave it hanging. Could it be me, Oliver, or you? But you were like, oh yes, you have hairy toes.
1: Well, to be fair, she said it on the podcast.
0: I did mention it on the podcast. Yeah, yeah. I have hairy toes. So I think this woman needs to be careful what she's wishing for. She sounds young to me.
1: She does sound young.
0: So, but you know, this is only going to get worse for both of them. She's going to get a lot hairier herself.
1: Yeah.
0: And her husband, if she marries this man, I mean, come on. I would trade my husband's hairy nose, hairy ears.
1: Does Danny have
0: hairy
1: nose? Do they have hairy nose?
0: They all do. It's like trying.
2: It gets worse.
0: It gets worse every decade. It's just another few inches.
1: Do you have hairy ears, Oliver?
2: No, not yet. But that's
0: why he wears
2: something to look forward to.
1: Are you even aware, though, whether you
2: probably
1: do?
2: Probably because we wear headphones, nothing
1: will
2: grow there.
0: You can't hear anything. That's how you know it's bad, and you can't hear
2: it. It must be painful shaving toes.
0: It's not that painful. I'll tell you what's painful is when you forget to do one and you realise you're on holiday. This happened to me earlier in the year. I was on holidays with friends. I was bathing by the pool and looked down and realised I'd only shaved one foot.
1: Is this a Roscommon thing?
0: No, I'm afraid it's just a Sharon Mannion thing.
1: She could also say, I'd love to give you a deep tissue massage, and if you got rid of the forest, I could get in deeper.
2: I thought you were going to say, does she just start pulling the hair?
1: Pulling the hair, that'd be... Oh, imagine plucking it.
2: It's just a massage.
1: She could massage it, but put in hot wax and strip it off while he's pinned down on the beach.
0: She could get a GHD to it and straighten it, and that would freak him out. See how long it would go. But I think she's being too hard on him. I think there's nothing wrong with an old hairy man. With a hairy man.
2: So she needs to just...
0: She needs to just grab on for dear life.
2: There's nothing wrong with a hairy woman, then, just to be fair. You know...
0: Well, I mean, clearly I think there's nothing wrong with a hairy toad woman, at least.
1: Yeah. I'm not telling you about my hair today.
0: Okay, then.
2: Thanks, Norma.
1: I'm ever ready.
2: This is live, you know. This is not a podcast.
1: If she is done with the hairy fella, my number is 0879. I'm not choosy.
2: God, wouldn't women be hideous all the same if they didn't shave? That's what I'm learning from this.
0: Is that what you got from... You just were a bit of a feminist there a minute ago and then you're just...
2: I decided to balance it. You have to give conservative voices.
1: The thing is, though, with the hanging baskets, they can go the whole way down to the knee if you don't keep control over it on some people.
2: Oh, right, okay.
1: Yeah.
2: But you mentioned the chin, so now that you've...
0: The eyebrows just become sort of a whole Monty Brow situation.
2: Hairy done. Okay, there are college, Irish college, Gaelscoil. Well, Irish college, Gaeltacht woes, basically, for the summer. The mother of my daughter's bestie plagued me to sign up my 14-year-old for 3 weeks in the Gaeltacht this summer. My teenager didn't really want to go, but I managed to persuade her. It cost a lot of money, but I felt it was worth it. Now I have the big problem because her so-called best friend has pulled out of going. Her mother

0: mother doesn't seem to care because it means losing money. Obviously, they don't mind about losing money. But now my daughter doesn't want to go either. And there's lots of fights going on in the house at the moment. We're just going around in circles. It's too late for this woman to get a refund. I'm raging with the other mother and her daughter, and I feel like a fool.
1: Okay, I had that situation, Sharon.
2: Oh, yeah. Go on.
1: What happens is you should never do something that's not child-led when they're teenagers. Like, she shouldn't have forced
2: her
1: into
2: decide.
1: It.
2: Oh, yeah.
0: They should have come.
1: She convinced her daughter to do it.
0: That's right.
1: So she's in trouble there. But secondly, my daughter organised six of them to go down to Irish College. It's about a grand each, right? And didn't I fill out the form incorrectly? So the other five got places and my daughter didn't. But I didn't have the balls to tell her. So I lied and lied and lied for weeks and weeks and weeks. The college put her to the top of the list because they saw the other five ask to live with her. So they knew I was a genuine
2: case.
1: And
2: also, I'm guessing they were getting the harassing phone calls from you.
1: I said, I'm going to come down with a camper van or a pop-up tent and park across the road. She is going to the college. We just need to find a bed. In the end, they did move around. No one pulled out, but they moved teachers around to fit her in. And I did offer to do a fundraiser to fix the shed in the Irish College, but I never got around to that.
2: Wow. Okay. Yeah. That is... everybody needs a Norma Sheehan in their corner.
1: Your kids are
0: younger.
1: She
0: just got it. She got the place.
1: Got the place in the end, but I'd be afraid of teenagers. Like, that woman's in trouble. She's in trouble now.
0: Don't take on the teenagers.
1: Don't take on the teenagers. What she could do...
2: She has to now... She can't now go back to the teenager and say, you've got your way, because this is... You have to... This is like a high noon situation.
0: Yeah.
2: There's a face-off going on here. You can never... So what she has to say to that teenager now is that, you know, the Gaeltacht has burned down. It doesn't exist. Irish as a language is gone. It's like...
0: Irish as a language.
2: It's just everything's
0: over. Nonchonga has deteriorated overnight.
2: It's gone. And that's why you're not going. She can't let the teenager know that the teenager has got her way, because then what happens next?
1: One other option. That friend sounds like a bousy anyway, right? The one that's pulled out and they have too much money if they can just drop
0: they
1: a grand.
0: They seem to have wasting money.
1: So what she needs to do is say to the daughter, here it is, you go down for a day, check if you find a nice fella or some new friends, and you can opt out after a week, but you have to do 1 week.
0: You see, this is why I thought teenagers would be pining after
2: this. This is why I think the mother has dodged a bullet. It's all just shifting. That's it. It's a week of shifting.
0: They have to learn, Sharon, don't they?
1: Your kids are nice.
2: You're common, you learn younger than
0: that's
2: that.
0: That's what it's for.
1: Your kids are nice. I have three teenagers. You want to get rid of them for 3 weeks. Believe me, they're a horror.
0: Right, yeah.
1: So she needs to send her down for a week, maybe pay her an extra few quid to go.
2: And they're bribing the teenager to go.
1: Bribing?
2: She'll never.
1: Do you want to see my revolution? My bribe revolution account.
2: I have seen the messages that come through from Norma's kids, I have to say.
0: No privacy in her family at all.
2: Not at all. She just waves them around. We actually have a big screen in the podcast studio where it's just live feed to Norma's text messages. And it's just her kids going, €20 now. Or I want to go home from school.
0: You won't take on the teenagers. What happens when they turn 20? Then you start.
1: I don't know.
0: Saying no to everything.
1: I don't know. I've two doing the leaving cert, so I've got the nerve. Yeah.
2: Yeah.
0: Oh yeah.
1: Yeah.
2: She's highly stressed.
1: Leaving cert is and the leaving cert holiday. The leaving cert holiday is coming.
0: Okay, a listener has advice. Encourage that girl. Dul Gudi and Gaeltacht. I was scared of my own for 3 days, then loved it. Yes. I'm still friends with one 40 years on.
2: Oh, wow. Yeah.
0: Best experience ever.
1: Well, Irish College is amazing.
2: 40 years on? That's Peg Sayers herself who's texting in there.
0: Brilliant.
2: It's amazing.
1: Now, you will get a cold sore down there, but that's all part of it.
0: But the part of it is you get rid of your children, I'm hearing.
1: Get rid of the children.
0: And they learn how to shift.
2: Yeah,
1: and come here.
2: That's good.
1: Sorry, the main thing.
0: Perfect.
1: They put the phone.
0: Why is there no,
2: they should put that
0: more
2: in the
0: grants.
2: Poster. They should have that in the pamphlet.
1: They put the phone down for 2 or 3 weeks. That's the best thing about Irish
2: phones. Because they're shifting the whole time.
1: Brilliant.
0: Let's move on to the neighbour's boombox. I'm off for this week and I've been enjoying the weather. At least I was until the neighbour started playing her boombox in the back garden. She's the worst taste in music. Celine Dion plays the same CD over and over again. I've asked her more than once if she might turn it down, and she does. Very apologetic. Only to turn it back up again.
2: Oh.
0: And it goes on and on.
1: Does she have dementia?
0: What?
1: Does she have dementia?
0: No, these are...
1: She turns it down and puts it back up again.
2: No, but
0: no, it's a neighbour.
2: That.
0: It's a neighbour.
1: Normal. Yeah, but the neighbour could have dementia because you maybe you have to... Because I have a neighbour who I have to tell her to put the music down every, like, half hour because she forgets.
0: Oh, but, and that person actually has...
1: Well, I don't know, but she either doesn't.
2: That's
1: doesn't
2: a
1: like
2: completely
1: it.
2: Different issue now, in
0: it's
2: fairness
0: exactly.
2: to this.
0: Sharon,
2: I
0: please.
2: Think let's,
0: I'll go to
2: let me,
0: Sharon here first.
2: Let me just tame Norma there again for a second.
0: Thank you.
2: Let me put my chair away. I think, first of all, I have an issue with this person saying, oh, worst taste in music, Celine Dion. I won't have a bad word said against Celine Dion.
0: Near, far,
2: stop it.
0: Wherever.
2: Stop it. Stop it.
0: Well, that's right. A good note there.
2: She's not Celine Dion, let's be clear. No, that was very good, Norma.
1: Thank you.
2: But I won't have a bad word. All hail Queen Celine. That's the first thing. So okay, that's my first issue with this person texting in. Now, also, I think, lads, nobody can be held responsible for what we're doing in a heat wave. We don't know how to cope. We are all have our own coping mechanisms. Some people are turning blaring music.

0: music on in the back. Like, people are taking days off work. I think it's like we're in sort of Christmas party etiquette world. Yes. Like, whatever happens this week, it can't be pinned on us.
1: You know, the summer will be over next week and the boombox will go.
0: The boombox will be in the shed by Friday.
2: Just
0: right?
2: A whole

0: I know.
1: Let me out. No, there was two apartments. Let me just give you the floor plans. There was definitely a ceiling between.
2: What was the BER rating?
1: Oh, it was definitely a C plus.
0: Is he your husband, Danny?
1: No. This was just a rental situation. But he would get drunk and he would play his music really loud,
3: yes. Okay.
1: Which was bad enough. But the CD, because we were still on CDs at this stage, would skip.
0: Oh.
1: It was skipping. So I was lying in bed listening to a skipping CD. I mean, it was horrific.
0: Was it rock or dance or rubbish?
1: You couldn't tell because it was just like...
2: You wouldn't have that problem anymore, the skipping CDs.
1: No, thank God. No. This was back...
2: No, the kids have really missed out.
1: They have.
0: God and the donkey.
1: They have. They'll never learn how to do that or shift. Oh, God.
2: Okay, I think we've got by with about only two broadcast complaints afterwards.
1: That's good.
2: A big improvement.
1: Yeah.
2: My taming. Norma Sheehan and Sharon Mannion, thank you very much. If you want to hear more of Norma and Sharon, check out the Middle Rage podcast with Jen Zen. How is she not called Jen Z? I don't understand. Jennifer Zamparelli isn't known as
0: Jen
2: Z.
0: Will we do that? We'll take that on. You can get
2: Middle Rage.
1: Thank
2: you very much. See you next time.
1: Thank you.
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2: Oh, what are we talking about today? And listeners are in touch with... Oh, yes, back to the gardening. I really like the public rewilding initiatives, says this listener. The one thing that bugs me are the man-made signs that accompany the rewilding to notify the public that the area is being rewilded. I don't know what you mean. They're an eyesore, surely contrary to the whole purpose of returning the area to nature. This is from self-described Shane, grumpy middle-aged man, Dublin. But I'm with you. I see those grumpy signs. I'm knocking around. We were talking to Matt Haig about Venice and Sheffield. Tom says he went to Venice. Venice and it was horribly overcrowded. Okay, that's what I expect. Someone else went to Venice over the new year during the COVID lockdowns period. It was totally deserted. My friends and I, we were in San Marco Square. We were the only people there. It was magical, says Mark from Crosshaven, who's from a magical place anyway, as it is. And he said that Sheffield City Hall records all the music. Somebody went and brought the Wolf Tones to play there in 1989. So hopefully they are listed in the database. I presume they are. My home city, once the Steel City of England, says Noreen. Thanks a million for getting in touch. That's our business for today. Rachel English is coming up on the news at 1, and I thought we'd go out on some cheerful music just to keep the spirit going for as long as we possibly can. Happy Thursday. Chat tomorrow.

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17: It's the news at 1 on RTE Radio 1. This is Rachel English. Good afternoon. The headlines this Thursday lunchtime. The trial of the former DUP leader Geoffrey Donaldson has begun hearing evidence from one of two women who claim they were sexually abused by him when they were children. The online retailer Temu has been fined €200 million by the EU for allowing the sale of illegal products. And Electric Ireland has just announced price increases for residential electricity and gas from the 1st of July. The news is read by Karen Carthy.
18: The trial of former DUP leader Geoffrey Donaldson has begun hearing evidence from one of two women who claim they were sexually abused by him when they were children. He has pleaded not guilty to 18 sexual offences charges, including one of rape. Our Northern correspondent, Conor McCauley.
19: The woman giving evidence this morning is one of two who've made allegations of sexual abuse against Geoffrey Donaldson. A pre-recorded interview conducted by the police with her was played to the jury of five women and seven men in Uri Crown Court. In it, complainant A, who can't be identified for legal reasons, set out the nature of the abuse she claims she suffered as a child. In her interview, she said it entailed Mr. Donaldson touching her under her clothing. This happened casually, she said. She claimed that he would sometimes comment on the size of her breasts. She also recounted an occasion when Mr. Donaldson kissed her inappropriately using his tongue. She claimed that when she raised it with him, he had laughed it off as a joke. Complainant A said that when she went to university, she became angry and came to understand what had allegedly happened had been wrong. She later confided in her husband, and finally, in March 2024, she made a formal complaint to police. The trial has already heard that Mr. Donaldson has denied a total of 18 sex offences, including one count of rape. Eight of those offences relate to this complainant. She will be cross-

0: examined by the defence later. Conor McCauley, RT News, Newry Crown Court.
1: Electric Ireland has announced price increases for residential electricity and gas from the 1st of July. Residential electricity bills will increase by 8%, while residential gas bills will rise by 7.7%. Electric Ireland said the conflict in the Middle East has resulted in significant upward price pressure on wholesale energy markets. The European Commission has imposed a €200 million fine on Chinese-owned online retailer Temu for allowing the sale of illegal products, including dangerous baby toys and defective chargers. The Commission has accused the company of being in breach of the Digital Services Act by failing to diligently identify, analyse and assess the systemic risks of illegal products being offered on its platform. Temu has said it disagrees with the decision and considers the fine to be disproportionate. Our work and technology correspondent Brian O'Donovan reports.
2: In its ruling today, the European Commission said that a 2024 risk assessment conducted by Temu fell short of the standards laid out in the Digital Services Act by seriously underestimating how often EU consumers are likely to encounter illegal items on the platform. The Commission said that evidence from a mystery shopping exercise showed a very high percentage of chargers failing basic safety tests and a high percentage of baby toys containing chemicals or posing suffocation hazards due to detachable parts. Temu now has until the end of August to submit an action plan to the Commission that sets out measures to remedy the breaches. A Temu spokesperson said it disagrees with the European Commission's decision and considers the fine to be disproportionate. It said the findings do not reflect the current state of its systems. Temu added that it's reviewing the decision carefully and considering all available options.
1: Gardaí have announced the details of their roads policing operation for the June bank holiday weekend. The operation, which focuses on keeping the roads safe, begins today and will continue until next Tuesday. Peter Ferris reports.
3: 69 people have died on Ireland's roads in the first 5 months of this year, four more than at this stage in 2025, which had the highest number of road deaths in a decade. In their joint campaign with the Road Safety Authority, Gardaí are reminding all road users to never drive under the influence of drugs or alcohol. They say 41% of drivers arrested for driving under the influence of drugs are aged between 21 and 30. 84% of surviving drivers who tested positive for alcohol following a fatal crash or a collision leading to serious injury are male. The Gardaí say the highest risk of a collision over the last four June bank holiday weekends was between midday and 9 p.m. throughout the weekend. All road users are being reminded to take extra care over the weekend and slow down. Don't get distracted, wear a seatbelt, and never drive while under the influence of alcohol or drugs.
1: Fianna Fáil TD Catherine Arda has been appointed as a Minister of State at the Department of Justice. The Dublin South Central TD was first elected to the Dáil in 2024, having previously been elected to the Shannon. Limerick TD and Junior Minister Niall Collins will move from his current role in the Department of Justice to the Department of Agriculture. This is to fill the vacancy stemming from the resignation of Michael Healy-Ray following the fallout from the fuel protests last month. And now the weather.
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1: This afternoon will be largely dry in Ulster and in northeast Leinster with sunny spells. Cloudier elsewhere with patches of drizzle and mist, which will gradually spread northeastwards. Highest temperatures of 17 to 24 degrees, warmest in the north and east with light to moderate south to southeast winds. Rachel.
6: Karen, thank you. And still to come on the news at one, we'll be hearing more about that €200 million fine for Temu, plus a rise in electricity prices. Israel strikes Beirut and southern Lebanon after large-scale evacuation orders. And from Fatima to Bethlehem, from Lourdes to Kiltimop, we'll be marking the 40th anniversary of Knock Airport.
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6: You're welcome back. As we've heard, the EU has imposed a €200 million fine on the online retailer Temu for allowing the sale of illegal products, including dangerous baby toys and faulty chargers. Let's talk to our work and technology correspondent, Brian O'Donovan, who's been following this. Brian, let's start at the beginning. What is Temu and what are Irish people buying on it?
7: Temu is an enormous online retail platform, Chinese owned. And what are people buying on it, Rachel? Absolutely everything. You can take your pick. I think people will be familiar with two big Chinese owned platforms. There's Shein and there's Temu. And generally, I think Shein is sort of more for clothing, although you can buy gadgets and toys on Shein. And then Temu is seen more as the sort of gadgets, toys, stickers, that sort of thing, even though you can also buy clothing on it. I had a very quick look before coming on air. Stick on numbers for your wheelie bins, chargers, phone cases, cloth, scrubbers, bin bags, toys, gadgets, greeting cards, wigs, bar stools, a pack of five inflatable microphones for €2.60. And they all have one thing in common, they're incredibly cheap.
6: So, why is the European Commission fining them?
7: The European Commission has accused Temu of failing to identify, analyse and assess the systemic risks of illegal products being offered on its platform. The Commission saying this is a breach of the Digital Services Act, which is the EU's set of online safety rules. And as a result of this breach, it is imposing this enormous fine of €200 million. And what the EU did as part of its investigation is that they conducted mystery shopping exercises to basically buy products and test them and see how safe they were. And they found that a very high percentage of selected chargers failed basic safety tests, while a high percentage of tested baby toys posed safety risks of a medium to high severity because they contained chemicals exceeding safety limits or posed suffocation hazards due to detachable parts. And basically what the EU is saying is that under the DSA, you have to carry out a risk assessment. You were supposed to do this back in 2024. We don't think you did it a good enough job because you're not keeping these dangerous products off your platform. Next steps for Temu is they have until the end of August to submit an action plan to the Commission as required under the Digital Services Act. And that plan must set out measures about how they're going to remedy this breach. Now, the EU has been quite strongly wording in its statements this morning. They're saying that risk assessments are not box-ticking exercise. They are the backbone of the DSA. And Temu's risk assessment underestimated concrete risks, lacked specificity, and was not grounded in solid evidence or was not comprehensive. We can hear now from European Commission spokesperson Thomas Regnier.
8: Our message is clear. If you want to access our market of 450 million consumers, you have to respect our rules, period. This means that as a company, you're responsible for your services and the risks they pose to our citizens. If you respect our rules, you're welcome to offer your services in Europe. If you don't respect our rules, you will be held accountable.
6: That's what the European Commission is saying. Brian, what have Temu said?
7: Temu said it respects the objectives of the Digital Services Act and the need for clear, consistent rules. However, it says, we disagree with the European Commission's decision and we consider the fine to be disproportionate. And basically what Temu is saying this lunchtime is that it feels that this was based on an assessment that was done in 2024 and it does not reflect the current state of its systems. Now, Temu was saying it is engaging constructively with the Commission throughout this process, and it has taken further steps to strengthen its risk assessment, platform government and user protection. But Temu adding as well, Rachel, that it is reviewing the decision carefully and considering all available options.
6: Brian O'Donovan, work and technology correspondent, thank you. Now, Israel has told people living in southern Lebanon to move north, saying that more than an eighth of the country is now a combat zone. Waves of Israeli strikes have continued to hit the south. There was also a strike on the southern suburbs of Beirut. Israel says it's targeting Hezbollah sites there, but civilians say they're running out of places.

0: Places to go. I'm joined now from the Lebanese capital, Beirut, by Jim Muir, former BBC Middle East correspondent. Jim, can you tell us more about what's been happening today?
1: Well, today we've had, as you were saying there, a strike on an apartment building just on the southern outskirts of Beirut in a place called Shwefat, which is just on the edge of Beirut. Apparently, according to the Israelis, the target there was a man called Ali al-Husseini, who was supposedly the commander of a rocket unit of Hezbollah. So it was a targeted attack. It didn't demolish an entire building, but it took out an apartment and a lot of damage around that apartment. And perhaps not, they got the target, Ali al-Husseini, we don't know. But apart from that, they've been hitting many, many other areas. According to the Israeli army spokesman, they've carried out 150 airstrikes in the last few hours in Tyre. That's a big city in the south of the country with a lot of Roman ruins in it, and a lot of new ruins as of the latest bombing, also in the Bekaa Valley and other parts of the south. As you say, large areas of the south have been ordered to evacuate, including the cities of Nabatea and Tyre itself. So, in fact, according to my sums, one-fifth of the country is now being declared by Israel to be a combat zone, and everybody should get out and go north of the Zahrani River. Just to put it in context, Northern Ireland makes up, according to my calculations, one-sixth of the island of Ireland. So we're talking about an area which proportionally is rather bigger than Northern Ireland is to Ireland itself.
0: And at this point, when people are told to leave, is there anywhere for them to go?
1: That is a huge problem. The country's already been swamped by something like 1.2 million people flooding out of the south. People in Tyre, for example, I mean, I'm told quite a few people have decided to stay on and risk the bombs rather than joining the queues of traffic trying to get out of the south to go where? To go where? That's the big question. My part of Beirut, which is generally not targeted by the Israelis, has been engulfed by large numbers, thousands and thousands of people, either from the south or from the southern suburbs of Beirut, but which are in the past have been very heavily hit. It's regarded as a Hezbollah stronghold. So a lot of people are sort of camping out here, some still in tents, some living in unfinished buildings or abandoned buildings and so on. So they're kind of all over the place. Where they're not is in the kind of Christian areas of East Beirut and the area to the north of Beirut. And this kind of highlights the kind of sectarian tensions that this is taking, that this is causing, because most of the displaced are Shia Muslims. And of course, the worry is that when they move into an area, the Israelis may be following them and bombing them, or people that they regard as Hezbollah suspects, and thus bringing danger to host communities who are increasingly wary about having people move into their area. So it's a very tense situation with a lot of schisms and divisions in Lebanese society over this crisis.
0: Jim, thank you. That was Jim Muir there reporting from Beirut. Back home again, the Tánaiste has set applications for the summer programme for children with complex educational needs will be reopened. Simon Harris was responding to Sinn Féin's Pierce Doherty during leaders' questions in the Dáil this lunchtime, who said there had been an unreasonably tight deadline this year.
2: I welcome the decision that yous are going to now reopen the portal. I would ask that clarity is given to schools and parents immediately. You talk about a short extension. It needs to be long enough to deal with the process. And also now, because of the botched situation in relation to this year, there is now huge pressure in relation to having tutors and allocating that.
0: Here's what the Tánaiste said in response.
3: The schools will be contacted today. The portal will open next week. But look, I do just want to say this is a programme that's growing. I mean, it's growing very, very significantly in terms of the numbers of children. And we all know in our own constituency, in our own community, the very significant difference that it is making to children as well.
0: Let's go to Leinster House now and our political correspondent, Micheál Lehane. Micheál, there have been quite a few controversies about special education in recent times. Tell us about this one.
4: This one did cause a lot of angst for parents and children up and down the country, and indeed it was reflected from the comments of many TDs and backbenchers in recent days here. What happened this year is that there was a new system for applying for that summer programme. That's 40 hours for children who have complex educational needs. It's 40 hours in the summer that can either be done in a school-based setting or done at home in so-called home hours.

0: but the new application system opened on May the 6th. That's when schools were informed. Then they got a reminder on the 14th of May that the deadline was the 15th of May. So what had previously existed, it seems, in recent years, which was an almost automatic enrolment, according to some schools, became a fairly strict system this year with a very tight deadline. So many thousands of parents didn't know about this. Simon Harris conceding that schools, it is a particularly busy time for them. So it did seem to be missed by many schools that the deadline was so tight. So as a result, a lot of worry. The Dáil hearing that there were parents having sleepless nights wondering what was going to happen to their children during the summer, because this is something they've come to rely on. A twofold increase in the numbers who have availed of this programme in recent years, and it's now about tens of thousands of children do avail of it.
1: Meanwhile, Micheál, there's been a mini reshuffle of the junior ministerial round. Thanks.
0: Yeah, a lot of speculation as to how this one was going to play out. We always knew it was going to be a Fianna Fáil junior minister because it was theirs initially before Michael Healy-Rae became part of the government. And of course, he resigned after the fallout from the fuel protests last month. So was it going to be a straight swap into the Department of Agriculture, a new forestry minister, essentially? So not quite. There's a promotion for the Dublin South Central TD, Catherine Arda. She goes to Justice and takes on responsibilities there for youth, justice and law reform, and Niall Collins, who had held that role, he moves to the Department of Agriculture with responsibility for forestry, horticulture and farm safety. Those within the party saying this will be a bigger budget for him, and it does give him quite a degree of responsibility. So it is a shake-up there, and something of a surprise, I think, within Fianna Fáil backbenchers, who had expected that the chair of the Oireachtas Agriculture Committee, Andreas Moynihan, would get the nod.
1: Micheál, thank you. Micheál Lehane at Leinster House. Well, as we heard at the start of the programme, the trial of the former DUP leader Geoffrey Donaldson has begun hearing evidence from one of two women who claim they were sexually abused by him when they were children. He has pleaded not guilty to 18 sexual offence charges, including one of rape. His wife, Eleanor Donaldson, has pleaded not guilty to 5 related offences of aiding and abetting her husband's alleged offending. We can get more now from our Northern editor, Vincent Kearney. Vincent, will you tell us about what happened in court this morning?
2: Yeah, well, this morning, the jury of 7 men and 5 women began hearing the evidence of one of two complainants in this case. Complainant A cannot be named for legal reasons. Now, a prosecution lawyer told the court yesterday that the two complainants had stepped forward 2.5 years ago and told police about difficult and traumatic incidents they said happened to them when they were children. Mr. Donaldson has denied 8 offences relating to complainant A, 4 offences of indecent assault, and 4 of gross indecency, all of which are of alleged to have taken place between 1999 and 2008. Now, the jury this morning watched a recorded police interview with complainant A. It was conducted by a PSNI detective sergeant on the 8th of March 2024, and it lasted for just under an hour. So complainant A outlined then the nature of the offences against her in that interview.
1: Will you tell us more about that then, the nature of the allegations from complainant A?
2: Well, the very first thing she said, I mean, she started by saying that she had been sexually abused by Geoffrey Donaldson from quite a young age, but she said the dates were quite patchy and foggy. She said Mr. Donaldson would have been quite physical with her on a number of occasions, and that while at primary school, she started to have nightmares about men doing horrible things to children. And the complainant said Mr. Donaldson would have put his hand underneath her top. He said this happened quite a lot, and then he made comments about her physical appearance, including teasing her about the size of her breasts. She said she remembered an incident when she was a teenager when Mr. Donaldson had used a bright light, possibly a torch, to look at what she called her private parts. And she said that experience had made her scared. And the complainant also said there were a few occasions when Mr. Donaldson kissed her and put his tongue in her mouth. She said this was all very much laughed off, and when she complained, it was treated as a joke. And then she told the officer that when she went to university, she became very angry. She says she realised at that point that what had been happening was wrong and that Mr. Donaldson's sexual interest in her was not normal. She later confided in her husband, and finally in March 2024, she made a formal complaint to the police, and she said she had felt very dirty for a long time, and her contact

0: complete because she said she could not live with this anymore. Now, of course, worth pointing out that the court has also been told that Jeffrey Donaldson has denied all of these allegations during his own police interviews.
1: What then will the trial, what will it hear this afternoon?
0: Well, this morning finished up with the complainant being questioned by a prosecution lawyer, Rosemary Walsh. This afternoon, she'll be cross-examined by Kieran Vaughan, KC. He's a prosecution lawyer, a defence lawyer, acting for Jeffrey Donaldson. Now, we're told that cross-examination will last at least for this afternoon, and it could well continue into tomorrow morning.
1: Vincent, thanks indeed. Our Northern editor, Vincent Kearney, reporting there. We'll have more on the news at one, including more on those electricity price rises after this quick break.
2: 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Emma's online too with some news. Emma.
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1: Hello again. It's been a vexatious issue for years, but now the government is to ease the rules on one-off homes in rural areas. At the moment, policies vary from county to county, but ministers have said that under proposals to be brought before Cabinet, it will be easier for people to build on their own land. Now, many have welcomed the move. Others, however, have questioned the additional costs to the public purse. We're going to explore that side of the debate with Frank Crowley. He's Professor of Economics at University College Cork. Frank, thanks for joining us this afternoon. As everybody knows, this is one of those issues that has generated an awful lot of heat over the years. What's your perspective?
8: Well, I suppose it's interesting, the comments that are emerging from the Taoiseach and the idea around changing proposals to this, because it goes, I suppose, to the heart of Irish policymaking at the moment in the sense of the National Planning Framework. And it contradicts that, because in the National Planning Framework, it's all about compact growth, sustaining local towns and villages and our regional cities, and producing things like viable public transport and reducing transport emissions. And I suppose increasing one-off housing and the possibility of doing that contradicts that very policy. And I suppose that will have ramifications for our carbon emissions. And we already know that we're not going to meet our 2030 targets, for instance. It's also going to have, I think, significant costs around the fiscal long-run implications of these types of decisions, because it's a type of development that's much, much more expensive to fund.
1: Can you explain that? Because people who support the building of one-off homes would argue that those building the house, that they bear many of the extra costs themselves.
8: Well, I suppose it goes to the heart of the term we call urban sprawl. You know, it basically, this type of development involves a lot of car dependency, involves a lot of road infrastructure, the maintaining of road infrastructure. There's also the maintenance of broadband. Like we know, a number of years ago, the cost of extending the national broadband system around Ireland was extortionate. And these costs grow year upon year if we're making these incremental decisions to grow the one-off housing base.

0: And so it becomes more and more unsustainable in the longer run.
1: Another argument, though, is that these houses, that they're necessary to ensure that people can stay in their own area and that they can work in their own area.
0: You see, I suppose, you know, that's another confusion that I have at the moment anyway, is like, what problem is the government claiming exists, or are they responding to? Because at the moment, approximately 6,000 houses are being built each year. You know, last year that represented one in six houses, but over the last decade it represented one in five. So it's not like one-off housing is being banned. And in terms of being able to qualify for rural housing, there's two distinctions that are made, and I think that they're conflated quite a bit. There's people who with a genuine rural need, and then there's those that have an urban commuter housing. And those with genuine rural need, from my examination of it, don't ever have any difficulty in terms of getting planning permission in rural areas. It's more the category of urban commuter housing, where actually the person is commuting long distances for their job or for work. It's that type of one-off development that is getting refused.
1: Is there a difference then, in your view, between one isolated house and a house that's part of a string of homes, possibly on the outskirts of a village?
0: Well, I suppose, yeah, I think, you know, some of the suggestions are kind of along ribbon development, for instance. Mm-hmm. And I suppose the issue that I suppose planners would have with ribbon development is that it becomes very fragmented. And when you get a lot of houses along the edge of, say, towns or villages or cities, it can be very difficult then to plan sustainably when that city grows. So, for instance, a lot of road infrastructure will be or a lot of the road frontage will be containing houses, and that will stop actually the development of, say, estates or more compact forms of development in the longer run. They're also a lot more difficult to service, for instance, from a road infrastructure perspective. There's also greater calls for footpaths when there is a collection of houses together. And I suppose another element that planners might be concerned about is development in the back of a house, we'll say, or another house. The issue with those types of things is that, you know, a lot of the time it can be built around very poor road infrastructure, entrances. There's also a lot of issues around environmental concerns around, you know, concentration of septic tanks, for instance, and they spill off into the environment and environmental grounds around these particular housing developments.
1: Listen, I have a feeling we'll be talking about this again over the coming weeks, but thank you very much for joining us this afternoon. Frank Crowley there from University College Cork. Events are being held today to mark the 40th anniversary of the official opening of Knock Airport. The plans for what would become a busy international airport were hatched by Monsignor James Horan. RTE's then Western correspondent Jim Fahey chronicled the airport's difficult birth. And to give you a flavour of those very different times, here he is talking to Monsignor Horan in 1981.
2: Monsignor Horan! What exactly is going on here?
3: What do you think is going on? We're building an airport, and I hope the Department of Transport doesn't hear about it. Now, don't tell them. And we're going to have it built in a very, very short time. You see the activity that's going on here. There's another load coming now. And I think it's marvellous. Aren't you?
2: Are you being absolutely serious about what's going on here?
3: We have no money. But we're hoping to get it next week or the week after.
2: You don't really have permission, and you don't have money.
3: I'm not sure whether I have permission or not, but I mean, I'm going ahead anyhow, just taking a chance.
1: Well, despite extremely heavy rain, the official opening was conducted at the end of May 1986 by then Fianna Fáil leader Charles Haughey, who said he believed the airport at Knock gave a message of triumph over adversity. Here's an excerpt from Jim's report on that day, starting with the then Bishop of Achonry, Dr. Thomas Flynn.
4: Bless this airport, its planners, builders, and all who work in it. Bless the aircraft which will use it and their crews.
5: From Borna Cuaiga today, we send forth a message which is of significance to the entire nation. It is a message of triumph over adversity, of difficulties overcome, of critics confounded.
1: Charles Haughey there on this week, 40 years.

0: years ago, Terry Riley, former editor of the Western People, detailed the birth of the airport in his 2006 book On a Wing and a Prayer. And he's been telling me how it all began.
1: It came about because one man had a dream. He's an old man in a hurry, Monsignor James Horton. And he reckoned, I think he toyed around with it for some time before that, because transportation at Dunock was very difficult, especially for pilgrims. And he thought, well, if we had a little aircraft landing someplace, we could fly people in. But when the Pope came in 1979, the whole scenario changed, because now Knock was right in the centre of massive publicity and 400,000 people there for the day. And James Horton reckoned, well, now we're on a high and maybe now is the time to go for it. And he had a bigger idea than a small landing strip that Charlie High said he thought he asked for, which he didn't, of course. But Charlie was covering his backside too, as they all were. And he went ahead and said, I'm going to build an airport, and got people together. And here, presto, in 1986, it all happened, all opened.
0: And is it fair to say that outside of Mayo, and certainly in Dublin, that not everybody was supportive of the Monsignor and his ideas?
1: Well, you could underline not really, because it was the intensity of the attack on him was amazing. It was vile in many respects, because everyone was blaming him. You know, the politicians who didn't favour the area didn't want it. The media certainly didn't want it. And there's reams and reams. If you go back in the records, you'll see what they said about him. But he just, once he had it in his head, he was going to do it, and he got on and did it.
0: So tell us then about the day itself. I mean, looking at the pictures, there was certainly West of Ireland weather on the day. It was atrocious.
1: Well, I describe it as biblical, because you could have had the ark out that day and it would have floated as we got ready for the official opening of the airport. And the Mayos all around the world were great to support him and the airport. And the Mayo Association in London chartered 4 flights from Southend Airport, and they wanted to be the first in Tannock. And they went to set off in great form. The crack was mighty on that plane. But then they heard that they were not going to land in Knock. They were heading for Dublin or Shannon, because the weather, lack of contact, map coordinates and inadequate fueling facilities at Knock would prevent them from doing that. So Tom and Jim Beastie, they were two great Mayo men, still are two great Mayo men in London, and they set up Safe Start and different things in the 1980s. They made their way to the captain on the plane, and stressed that if he landed there, he would be the very first captain of a flight from overseas into Knock. And he told Tom and Jimmy that he flew bombers in the war and landed in Biggin Hill by following the A2 from the White Cliffs of Dover. So they made outrageous assurances that fuel and facilities, etc., would be available to him. And they said, when you get to Dublin, follow the N4 to the west, turn slightly right at Ballardine Creamery, and you will see the airport ahead.
0: They did.
1: They convinced him. He took off, landed the aircraft in the appalling weather. He was the only aircraft to get in that day of the 4 that were chartered. The others landed in Shannon and Dublin. But I remember Tom Beastie saying to me that the pilot could hardly see the runway when they came in to land, and he reckoned it was another miracle at Knock. But it was amazing. But the just to go back to the media and how the media reacted to the opening of the weather and the washout that they described it as, they said, "Oh, what else would you expect? That's as low as the wind." To say, you know, well, that's what you get for building an airport in a foggy, boggy hill and all the rest of it. That airport has turned out to be absolutely fantastic for the region, and nearing 1 million passengers a year now, and that will shortly be surpassed. So it's a brilliant, brilliant facility. And he knew it would be, and unfortunately he was the first funeral back into Knock himself. Mm-hmm. You know, he died a few months after the opening.
0: The other thing that's worth remembering, I think, Terry, is that 1986, I mean, those were dark times. There was huge unemployment, especially in the west of Ireland. And that airport, really, it made it possible for many people to come home.
1: It did, and he advanced that as another one of his reasons for building the airport. he saw

0: all men going off, leaving their families behind in the west of Ireland. The construction industry collapsed at that time, 1980s. So they had to go to England and Manchester and different places in England. And he said, if I get the airport going, he said, these guys can fly in on a Friday evening and fly back on a Monday morning to have a nice weekend with their families. And, you know, that's what happened, actually.
1: That was Terry Riley speaking to me a short time ago. Well, we're going to get more now on those price increases announced by Electric Ireland. The company says electricity bills will increase by 8% and gas bills will go up by 7.7% for residential customers. Let's talk to our Agriculture and Consumer Affairs correspondent, Angus Cox. Angus, I suppose in a way we have known that this was probably coming. Tell us what you know.
2: Yeah, I think that's fair to say, Rachel. We have seen considerable rises in wholesale electricity and gas prices off the back of what we're seeing in the Middle East conflict over the last number of months. And prepaid power, around a month ago, they increased their prices. At that stage, it was expected more would follow. It's actually, to be honest, a little bit of a surprise it's taken this long. So Electric Ireland today announcing an 8% increase in electricity prices, gas up by 7.7%. And Derek Cassidy from comparison website bonkers.ie, he's done the run the numbers on this. He says this will add around €138 a year to average electricity bills for a household, €117 to gas bills. So you'd be looking at a total of €255 if you have both. This hike will take effect on the 1st of July and, as I say, widely anticipated because of these spiraling energy prices on global markets in the wake of what we've seen in the Middle East. But I suppose what's significant about this increase, Rachel, is Electric Ireland will be the biggest provider in the market. They have over 1.1 million customers. So this will hit quite a considerable number of households.
1: As you say, an awful lot of people likely to be affected by this. Do you expect that others will follow suit?
2: I think it's fairly inevitable. Electric Ireland, in announcing these price increases today, have said that they did have a comprehensive hedging strategy in place, which had limited the impact of these rising wholesale energy prices, but said that the costs have just increased so significantly that it's now necessary to pass that on to retail prices for customers. So I think we can expect more to come. Last autumn, most of the major energy suppliers increased prices by between 10 and 15%. Due to sustained prices. And usually what you see is when one provider moves, the rest will follow. So when now you have one of the big ones raising their prices in terms of Electric Ireland, I think the next few weeks consumers can be braced for more energy price rises, unfortunately.
1: Angus, thank you very much for that. And just a recap, if you're just joining us, that news that electricity bills from Electric Ireland are going to go up by 8% from the 1st of July and gas bills will increase by 7.7%, those both for residential customers.
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1: And with the sport this afternoon, here's Siobhan Madigan. Afternoon, Siobhan.
4: Rachel, thank you. Good afternoon. Tiger Woods is set to miss all four golfing majors for the second successive year. He's opted not to submit an entry form for this summer's British Open Championship. All eligible players had to submit before a deadline whether or not they would be attending Royal Birkdale in July. That deadline was earlier this week. The 50-year-old, though, has not played competitively since the 2024 Open, which was played at Troon. That's due to a combination of injury and medical procedures. He's currently receiving treatment following a car crash near his Florida home in March. In cricket news, day two of the test match between Ireland and New Zealand at Stormont, and New Zealand skipper Tom Latham has declared his side's first innings on 490 for 8. Tom Lundell top scored with 186. A disastrous start for Ireland, though. They lost two wickets inside the opening innings as Stephen Donnelly went LBW and Cade Carmichael was caught by Tom Latham. The Irish women's side begin their T20 Tri Nations series against the West Indies and Clontarf from 4 o'clock. The Republic of Ireland soccer side will play their final home fixture of the season against Qatar at Lansdowne Road this evening. Manager Heimir Hallgrímsson has a largely inexperienced squad, with squad numbers listing Jack Moylan at 8, Mason Melia at 9 and Jaden Uma at 11 for the encounter. Kickoff is at 7:45. The Scotland manager Steve Clarke has signed a new contract today. He'll remain in charge of the nation through to the 2030 World Cup. And And in transfer news, the England forward Anthony Gordon is travelling to Spain as he closes in on a £69 million move from Newcastle.

0: Newcastle to Barcelona. Gordon is heading to the Catalonian club to undergo a medical after the two clubs agreed on a fee for the 25-year-old yesterday. And in rugby news, James Lowe is set to make his 100th appearance for Leinster in Saturday's URC quarter-final meeting with the Lions. The Irish international winger is one of eight changes from last week's Champions Cup final defeat to Bordeaux. His future, however, remains a big talking point. His current deal ends at the conclusion of this season. Sam Prendergast is also back in the Leinster side. He comes in and starts in the 10 jersey.
1: Siobhan, thank you. That was Siobhan Madigan. Now, before we go, some news just coming into us. Gardaí say they're investigating all the circumstances after the body of a woman was discovered in County Galway. The discovery was made this morning near the Galway Road in Clifton. A man in his 30s was arrested and is currently receiving medical treatment. Gardaí say they're not looking for any other person at this time. The scene has been preserved for an examination and the officer of the coroner and the state pathologist have been notified. As I say, that news just coming into us. And that is the news this Thursday lunchtime. Liam Mullen was on sound. Our broadcast coordinator was Emily Hurley. The editor of the News at One today was Laura Whelan. Stay tuned for Liveline. That's up next with Kieran Cudahy. From me, Rachel English, and the rest of the team on the News at One, thanks for listening. Have a good afternoon.
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0: Good afternoon. You are very welcome to Liveline. 51551 is the text number. You can send me an email, liveline@rte.ie, or message or call on the WhatsApp 087-484-8888. I want to read you something from the Irish Water Uisce Éire homepage. 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
1: No, we certainly aren't, Ciarán. Thanks so much for calling me. I am speaking on behalf of, we've set up a residence group, it's Connard Residence Water Action Group. Now, there's been problems in our area going on 30 years, but it's really come to a head in about the last 15 months. I have to apologise to the phone line. The baby's asleep in the car, so I had to stand outside the car.
0: But right.
1: We have 184 logs of water outages since the 16th, the day before Paddy's Day, 2025.
0: Say that again, how many?
1: Yes, 184.
0: In a year, just over a year.
1: Logs. We had a period there before Christmas. Sorry, 2024. My apologies, 2024. We had a period there just before Christmas where we were 10 consecutive days without water. We are now on our third day without water. The problem in our area is, so I live in Clonard, it's just outside Enfield, between Enfield and Kinnegad, beautiful area. But we live in a housing estate, and there is a pump house, so we're depending on a well. The pump house was originally

0: built with the first phase of the homes in 2004. It's not just the purpose, though. It was built originally for about 15 to 20 homes. Mm. We now have about 300 to 400 residents on that line, and another housing estate was put onto it. We have a school, and we have two HSE-run homes. So I formed this group just out of pure frustration, because it's incredibly difficult day-to-day to try and raise a family. I mean, it's been 3 days now since I've been able to put a washer on. It's been 3 days since I've been able to put a dishwasher on. It's incredibly difficult, but there's a whole lot of other issues there. Yeah. There's fire safety, number one. We don't have access to any sort of water. If the fire brigade come, they need to make sure they bring the water with them. The school has had to close on quite a few occasions. And because of this, they have some safety issues.
1: Yeah.
0: We also, now I have been dealing with Ishka Éireann. They are incredibly difficult to deal with. We have had our TDs and our local representatives working really, in fairness to them now, they have been working really, really hard from all various parties on our behalf, but they're just treated with complete contempt. My local TD, Aisling Dempsey, managed to get a virtual meeting with Ishka Éireann. It was over a year ago with representatives from Ishka Éireann, and it was the rinse and repeat, the same issues. Planning and resources and money and all that sort of stuff. Now, the other thing, I know I'm going to miss out on a few bits here, but the other thing is, we live in the most beautiful area. There is planning permission has gone in around us for nursing homes over the years, for housing estates, for creches, and they've all been turned down because of the water infrastructure. And now, on the most basic level, I got up this morning to fill my kids' water bottles to school, and I couldn't fill their water bottles.
1: Yeah.
0: It's perfect, in fact, a human right. I have been onto the communication regulator. I was told that would take about 18 months for that to come to any sort of resolution. Ishka Éireann also, they keep closing. The other problem is that we have kept a reference. And I would strongly advise any, and I know there's lots of other areas with problems with water, keep a log and a reference number of every single phone call you make. What they're doing and what they have been doing is, so you ring, you get a reference number. And what happens is our pump house breaks down. So it's the manganese or whatever in the water, but it's because the pump house can't cope with the capacity apart from everything else.
1: Yeah.
0: And then every year or two they may replace the whole system, but it breaks down. And what's going to happen now is we're going to be without water for another 10, 12 days, I'd say. But it breaks down, they come out,
1: you're 3 days without it, and you suspect based on previous experience, it'll be another 10 days.
0: I think it came back about 11 o'clock last night. Yeah, that's what happens. It trips the switch because I've actually had the EPA. They were also fantastic. I had the EPA out to try and work on our behalf. And what's happening is because the pump house is failing, I have to say I'm not technical with all of it and I'm just going by memory.
1: Yeah.
0: But apart from all there's manganese and everything in the water that has to be filtered out, it's also the chlorine. The chlorine levels can't be kept constant, so it can't monitor them properly. And then the pump house, it trips the switch or whatever happens, and then we're left without water. Now, there is one person in Meath County Council that I have to say. Now, his first name is Joe. And I want to really, he'll know, I really want to say thank you to him, because for years and years and years, he was driving out. We had no water here, Christmas Day and Stephen's Day this year.
1: Yeah.
0: And for years and years and years and years and years, when our water was going, he was tankering out water to us, and that was getting us by. But now, because I don't know what the reason is, but Ishka Éireann have decided that they're not going to do the tankering, and I've heard that he's trying to fight on our behalf, even just to get water tankers out. I fought on the phone with them trying to get, the bagged water that you would have got during the storm. It's just constant. No, but sorry, could you go back? Just to make it very clear, they close our complaint. So what happens is our pump house breaks down. They come out, they flick the switch or whatever they do to restart it.
1: Yeah.
0: And it works for a couple of hours. So they close our complaint. They've closed my complaint with me saying, on the phone, clearly, I do not want to close my complaint. We have sent in, the collection of us, the 80 residents or whatever, have sent in complaint letters. People are complaining off their own bat and collectively. But they are closing our logs.
1: Yeah.
0: And because, in the immediate term, they put a band-aid over it and then they'll close it. But it's rinse and repeat.
1: Some of those 184 complaints are really the same complaint. So they come out, they effectively power up the pump again. It trips a couple of hours later and the issue hasn't been resolved, but you log a new complaint.

0: we were pretty badly hit after that. And the electricity is fine, but I mean, I'm going now looking at my kids. They're Camogie this evening.
1: Yeah.
0: And I'm going, I bring you to Camogie because I can't wash you afterwards. I haven't washed clothes. I have, you know, it's just.
1: So what
0: it's
1: do you do after Camogie?
0: Frustrating. I'll probably have to ring my dad or my mom or someone, or possibly they probably won't end up going. You know, I have to, now I have the bottled water for, we've learned, as residents we've learned, we have the bottled water here. But that's okay for me. I can hop in the car, you know?
1: Yeah.
0: I can go and buy the bottled water for cooking the dinner or for, you know, filling the kettle or for doing the washing up. But it's the shower, it's the toilet, it's, you know, when they start to run out.
1: Yeah.
0: And we have the other issue we have here is because the pump house fails so often, the system, we end up running on dry. So, like, our washing machine could go and the stuff. And we have a massive turnover in our area of just.
1: Yeah, it makes a mess of all
0: the stuff like that. The kind of the knock on.
1: Yeah.
0: But it's just, it's so destroying. We've organised community meetings, we've had representations out. And I was genuinely shocked. It seems like they're a separate entity to anything else in the country. Now, look, I know people can easily challenge me on that, and this is an opinion, but I have seen the way that they have dealt with RTDs. You know, I've been in touch with Ashton Donnelly, I've been in touch with Auditopine has been out to us, you know, and they're trying to get information, and the other gentleman as well from Sinn Féin, sorry, I don't want to not name anyone, but they have been trying to get information on our behalf in the Dáil. They put in questions in the Dáil. They put in letters. We even had EU commissioners, Luke Wing-Flanagan even put in requests on our behalf. And there's still nothing. There's absolutely nothing. We're just a flight. And even when we had the meeting, I was told by the Portsmouth meeting, I cannot accept all those out.
1: Yeah.
0: As in, you know, that's true. And I said, well, you may not accept them, but the reference numbers are here.
1: Yeah.
0: But they're closing, you know, them after a couple of hours. It's just incredibly frustrating.
1: Yeah.
0: And I mean, I could go into the day-to-day, but it just
1: Well, just
0: seems,
1: tell me
0: just
1: about this.
0: Know,
1: sorry,
0: we don't know where to go.
1: Johnny Girk is the Sinn Féin TD.
0: Johnny Girk, I'm so sorry, because I don't want to leave anyone out. And our local politicians have been fantastic as well.
1: And listen, we do with everybody, you know, we'll get in touch with Irish Water and ask about your specific area. I know what they'll say in terms of some of your criticism. They'll say they take customer service really, really seriously. And
0: You
1: know, they engage with communities and they engage with politicians and policymakers, and you know, they work hard to try and resolve these problems. We'll get onto them, but there'll be something along
0: that.
1: Those lines in terms of pushback to
0: that
1: criticism.
0: But I mean, the hamster wheel in this country just goes so slow, and then it's all planning.
1: Yeah.
0: And as Padraig Coffey said to me yesterday on the phone, the local councillor here, he said they just need to put there's a perfectly good new well that was drilled there. They just need to put a container out there with all the equipment and let it off. But it's just bureaucracy after bureaucracy, and then finances. Yeah. And then if you look long-term at what could happen here in regards, you know, housing and stuff like that, if that was that sort of... They put in the water in Enfield. They didn't fix it, but they have been working on the water in Enfield for the last couple of years, and there has been an improvement, and there have been more houses built, and the community is coming alive as a result of it. But
1: you said
0: destroying.
1: Right at the outset, you're standing outside the car because the baby's asleep in it. Do you mind me? How old is the baby?
0: Well, he's nearly three. I have four children.
1: Okay.
0: I'm actually here at the school. I've collected one and I'm waiting for the other one. But I mean, he's still a nappy, you know.
1: So, because I was going to ask, I mean, they're fairly, they're all water intensive kids, I find.
0: Very water intensive,
1: But particularly so when they're young, and if they're in nappies and you're washing them and cleaning up after it, I mean, that must be a real pain.
0: That's it. And I mean, like, you know, there's people in the area with family with additional needs, or, you know, there's all sorts of things. There's people who are elderly or infirm and people who really depend on water.
1: Yeah.
0: And I mean, we did write to the fire service and me to ask them, could they stand over the fact that, you know, there has been so many outages with water just on a health and safety level, another health and safety level. But it's incredibly difficult to work. Do you know what? Because it's been going on for so long, I almost sound, as I said to your researcher, I don't want to sound like I'm being blasé here, but I'm so, when you get so tired of something that you can't get work up the emotions, you get angry when you wake up and there's no water again.
1: Yeah.
0: It's just, it's almost, you know, it's a luxury for us to have water out here. That's how bad it is.
1: Yeah.
0: You know, like getting up and, you know, where else on the planet

0: it? Are they worrying about whether they can fill their kids' water bottles? It's not in a country with the money and the taxes and the income that we have. And nobody is listening. And it just, it's quite frightening that even, you know, you think if you get to the point of sitting TDs and TDs with ministries and all that sort of stuff, yeah, that something might actually be done and they might listen and there might be actually a bit of a kick up the backside for Ishka Éireann, but it just seems...
1: Yeah. Liz, can I read? I read the About Us section on the Ishka Éireann website. Given everything you're saying, let me read two other things that are on it. So this is what they say their purpose is. Our purpose, our job is to deliver the highest quality drinking water to your taps every day. Mm. What do you think when you hear that?
0: It's laughable. I mean, I have had so many dealings with them and I've seen a side... Ishka Éireann with, you know, it's all just lip service. It's all, obviously, it's all well managed and it's lovely and nice and tidy on the website. But the reality is that we as residents are picking up the phone daily, every morning at this rate now. It's just so infuriating. We're picking up the phone. We're telling them the same. Yeah. We know what the problem is. They know what the problem is. I know Meath is particularly bad for water, but they know what the problem is. And all it takes is, I mean, a couple of thousand, you know, would sort this. They don't need planning. They can put the container out in the field. I just feel like we are not prioritised. I don't know where their priorities are. Yeah. First of all, we certainly aren't prioritised. Now, we have had community meetings and we are at the stage where it's like, what do we do next? Like, how on earth are we going to get our basic human right, a bit of water running out of the tap, so that we can live our lives? Because yeah, I was driving home this morning and I'm dropping the kids. I'm off work today. But I'm dropping the kids off and then I'm running off to make sure that I have water. And then I'm worrying, like, I'm wondering, like, does everyone have the water around the area? And is everyone okay for water? And, well, what's going to happen when I wake up tomorrow? And you don't want to hope
1: something the rest of us are taking for granted is kind of taken over your life, it sounds like.
0: Yeah. And you see, it really has. It was the day before St. Patrick's Day when I set up the group. And I burst into tears because I couldn't cook a ham. I know that sounds crazy, but I burst into tears because I couldn't cook a ham. And I just said, I just got fed up. And I wrote up a letter and I sent it into all the homes around the area. And I just said, look, if you want to get together and try and fix this or try and do something about it, yeah, let's do it. But it just, we are banging down every door, every angle, you name it. I mean, the EPA did an audit twice for us. And Lisa, the lady there, was lovely. She, you know, but she is very limited in her remit. You know, yeah, she is there looking at water quality. She is not looking at
1: the supply coming out of your tap.
0: It's the regulation of utilities. And they told me on the phone it could be 18 months before they even look at our complaint. Last year, so about 6 months after I put in the complaint, the residents group got a letter from the regulators and they said, look, do you want to proceed? And here's what Ishka Éireann say. And I think they were trying to offer a 50 euro or a 30 euro compensation or something ridiculous like that. I need to go back over the emails to be 100% sure.
1: Yeah.
0: But it's just, no one, it's actually quite frightening, because if you could say no one's listening, then you go, right, we can go here. This is our next step. This is our next step. But we have gone as far as we can. We have bashed down every door. We went to the local media. We went to Meath Chronicle. Yeah. We're now speaking to you on Liveline. I don't know where the ordinary Joe show, so trying to, you know, work, raise a family, yeah, and just be a good neighbour and whatever can go when we've gone to politicians and they're not getting the answers. Yeah. They are being treated with utter contempt by Ishka Éireann, as far as I can see.
1: Well, now, listen, again, Lisa, we will, and I'm sure before the show is done, mm-hmm, at dusk, we will hear from Ishka Éireann and I'll let people know. But Liz, don't go anywhere. Stay there. Well, unless baby wakes up there and you have to deal with it. But stay with us, because I just want to bring in some other people who've been getting in touch as well. Because
0: thanks so much.
1: It's not just, Meath area. We did speak to people in different parts of County Meath yesterday. We spoke to people in Carrick and Shore. We spoke to people up in County Louth. We spoke to people, mm-hmm, in County Kildare. People all over the country seem to be running into this difficulty. And again, I'm going to read it. I said it right at the outset It's the very first thing on Ishka Éireann's website when you go into About Us. We are responsible for the delivery of secure, safe and sustainable water services for the people of Ireland. If they're not doing that, they're failing in their responsibility. There's no other way to describe it. And Ishka Éireann might say, and we'll get the response on them, that it's an issue of resources, it's an issue of planning, it's an issue of manpower. I don't know, whatever it happens to be. But the fact remains, whatever the reason behind it, they are failing. They are abjectly failing in that responsibility based on the people we have been speaking to today. And Suzanne is on the line as well. Suzanne, I take it you're one of those people. Well, what's the story with your water?
2: Hi, Kieran. How are you?
1: Good.
2: Thanks for having me on. I live in Dublin 18. And for the last number of years, we have had brown water coming out of our taps. So, yeah, yuck. And so I get on to Dublin Water. I failed for about the last 4 to 5 years. So I get on to Dublin Water, not Dublin Water, Irish Water. And they're terribly nice. They're so well trained. You know, they're customer service people. They fill you with hope. They say, you know, we'll deal with it. We'll manage it. Reference number. We'll send out the team and they'll flush the lines. And Bob's your uncle. So all of that happens. And you turn the tap on again, and still brown water coming out. So you do the same rinse and repeat, as your previous contributor said, and you get on and go through the same, telephone call again. And we're now 4 years on, and I got so frustrated with the whole system that I started sending in a video of the brown water coming out of the tap. Then I started sent in this photograph of a fair few plastic bottles of water that I've had to buy in because I couldn't let the family drink this water or myself. And I said, you know, you talk about sustainability and the environment and everything, and yet you're forcing me to buy water in these plastic containers, and you don't seem to care that this is becoming a real problem. So, yeah.
1: Well, what's in the water, Suzanne?
3: Can I actually...
2: Yeah?
1: Sorry, go on, Liz.
2: This is just...
3: Sorry, I'm so sorry. I was sorry to cut across there and then I had so much time already. I actually just forgot to actually say one point. We actually had two of the lads from the group consult with solicitors over this. And we pulled together money as residents to talk to solicitors. And we were told we were wasting our time with Ishka Éireann because they're an entity unto themselves.
1: Okay.
3: And there's just, that's what we were told. That was another, so we have every angle.
1: Yeah.
3: And I understand that lady's frustration. It's just, where do you go? What do you do? We're living in a country where, you know, awash with money, but it's too much of a nuisance for them to provide water.
1: Suzanne, what's in the water?
2: So it's almost like rusty water, you know, it's orange to brown, and as I say, I sent in photographs, got no satisfaction over about a 2 year period of communicating with them on a very regular basis. So we basically said, look, we can't be buying all these plastic bottles of water and the cost and so on. So we went out and bought a water filter, you know, but that cost €400 or €500. And we have that sitting on the countertop and we are putting the tap water through this filter and using it that way. But I'm still not confident in the quality of the water, to be quite honest with you.
1: And is it safe to drink it, Suzanne, the kind of coppery water?
2: Oh God, I wouldn't. No, so this is the ironic piece about it, right? So you get on and they say, oh no, the water is safe. However, I wouldn't drink it if it was discoloured. So I said, that's a complete contradiction to what you're saying, you know?
1: Sorry, what they say to you is, don't worry, the water that's coming out of your safe is perfectly safe, but don't drink it if it's discoloured.
2: Exactly. So what you do then in that case, is the advice I was given by several people, what you do then in that case is let the water run for 10 to 15 minutes out of the tap, and when the water is clear, then we would give you the go-ahead to drink that. Now, where would you go with that?
1: Does it clear up after 10 or 15 minutes?
2: It does.
1: Okay, so there's something... What's in the pipes then that's causing this?
2: We, We had long discussions about the pipes, and they one girl said to me one day, she basically said, look, it is the pipes, they're very old, they're disintegrating, and they will be replaced, but I can't see it happening anytime soon. So I said, oh, like, what do you do with that?
1: So is it rust? Is it rust in the water?
2: I think it is. I think it is. I think it's from the copper pipes, and it's accumulating as the water passes through. I'm no expert, but, you know, any person would know that that's rust in the water, which is dangerous.
1: Yeah.
2: But if you go onto their website, they'll say the quality in my area is absolutely safe to drink, but no, I definitely wouldn't. And
1: it's safe to drink, but don't drink it. That's the advice you're getting.
2: Exactly. So right. It's safe to drink, but don't drink it if it's discoloured.
1: Okay.
2: Like, they do contradict themselves, but terribly nice. Oh, God, they're lovely, and they're well-trained and all of that. But, like, you just get a pain in the face from it, really.
1: Yeah.
2: you know?
1: 087, go on.
2: I'm about it, but I'm moving to Gran Canaria tomorrow, so I'm getting away with for 6 months to a year. So we're kind of on a holiday high here today, so that's why I'm sounding quite flippant about it.
1: Well, I think I would be too. I'd have the schools out.
3: I'm with you. They might have more water over there.
1: Yeah, they might. Well, listen, Suzanne, if you're not too busy packing, stay with us, Liz, as well, because lots and lots of other people, you maybe won't be surprised to hear, getting in touch with similar problems with their water supply. Back in a moment.
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1: What we've learned so far today on Liveline, and indeed yesterday in our conversations about water supply, is that when Irish Water say that they are responsible for the delivery of secure, safe and sustainable water services for the people of Ireland, that's a fail. When they say their purpose is to deliver the highest quality drinking water to taps every day, that's a fail. And when they say their mission is that all our customers should receive a safe and reliable supply of drinking water, that's a fail as well. Fail. The consensus from the listeners today. Teresa's after getting in touch as well. 51551 is the text number. Teresa, what's the situation with your water?
12: We were out of water on the two hottest days of the year that came, from Sunday morning until Monday night. We contacted Irish Water and they said they would log the complaint and there'd be an engineer sent out. But nobody from Irish Water came out.
1: And what was the problem? Do you know? Did you find out?
12: Irish Water have given us no explanation about what was wrong.
1: And where in the country are you, Teresa?
12: We're in Tubber, Kilkeady Tubber.
1: Okay, so you're out west.
12: Yeah.
1: Unlike Suzanne, who we spoke to, who's on the far side of the country and has brown drinking water. So have you drinking water now?
12: We have it back now, yes.
1: What was it like for those 2 days?
12: Oh, it was desperate, because we're all a farming community here. All the cattle, cows.

0: cows, calves, sheep, horses, everything had no water.
1: Sorry, in that heat, none of those animals had water?
0: Yeah.
1: What did you do?
0: Like, the farmers had to go with, you know, the water tanks, the rivers, to fill up troughs to keep the cattle going.
1: Yeah.
0: And like, this was, what, 29, 30 degrees with the two hottest days that came.
1: How would you describe, Teresa, the communications you got from Irish Water or the engagement you had with them?
0: It was very bad. Very bad.
1: Yeah.
0: Yeah, because I even rang up Irish Water and they just said that it would log my complaint and it could take anything from 24 hours to 3 days.
1: I mean, that's not much good when you've got cattle in the field who need water right now.
0: No, it was very, very bad. Very bad service from them.
1: Yeah.
0: And still we have no reply got from them.
1: Yeah.
0: They haven't contacted anyone in the area to say what was the problem.
1: Well, whatever about the livestock, I can't imagine it was much crack for you either, Teresa, was it?
0: Oh, no, definitely not.
1: No,
0: like, we had to go to shops to buy water, and we were already paying money to Irish Water for the service.
1: Yeah.
0: And there'd be no reimbursement there anyway.
1: And is this just a once-off? Has it ever happened before, Teresa?
0: Oh, it has. It has happened a few times, but now, usually saying that, they're very good. They would come, like, and fix it now. It could be off for a day or two, but we have a regular man that works for Irish Water. Now, he's very good. He comes and he fixes it straight away. But the man was away. He wasn't working now the last few days.
1: Mm.
0: And they just didn't bother sending anybody out.
1: Right. Well, you've gotten it back at least this time, although no explanation yet from Irish Water as to what's happening.
0: No.
1: So we can tick Galway off our map of the country. Almost every county, I suspect, we're going to get ticked off before the show is done and dusted. This doesn't seem to be a problem confined to one area. If it was, you might think it's easily solvable, but there seems to be problems all over Ireland. Teresa, you stay with us as well. Niamh Halpine is on the line. Niamh, what's the situation with your water?
2: Hi, Kieran. So at the end of April, similar to the ladies who've spoken, we were left with no water for 9 days, and it was right through the May bank holiday weekend. And again, what really frustrated all of us in the area was just the lack of engagement and communication from Irish Water. At one stage, I was ringing them 3 times a day. Their customer care team, although very pleasant, did not have the tools to deal with the situation and did not have the answers. I suppose getting someone different every single time, and they had no updates. They didn't even know or could track my previous calls. They couldn't give me any information. And at one stage, they told me there was somebody out working on it, and we could see there wasn't. Another time, they told me, did I know where the leak or the burst pipe was? Like, it was my job or our job to find out where the burst pipe was. It was a disgrace. And like the other lady said, I put in a complaint. They rang me after the issue was solved after 9 days and asked me what it solved. I said yes, and they said they were going to close my complaint. I said I didn't want my complaint closed. I wanted to further it through, and I got nowhere with it. It was really only until I contacted our local TDs that they kicked into gear and they did something. But that was 9 days with no meaningful engagement, not able to flush a toilet, put on a wash, shower. It was horrible.
1: Yeah, I mean, not to be puerile, but how do you go 9 days without flushing the jacks?
2: Well, we were getting big tanks of water, I suppose, from up the road there, like where there was water, and trying to flush them that way, and that's all we could do. But like, there was only 2 people in my house. I would consider myself lucky.
1: Yeah.
2: There were neighbours that had 3 or 4 kids in the houses. It was awful.
3: Sorry, do you know what it's like? People will obviously remember Storm Éowyn there last year and the water, without the electricity, but the water. It's like that, but you're living on your nerves because you don't know when your water's going to go and you don't know for how long. And when ours go, I know it's going to be gone for a sustained period until they come in and do major work. So it's like living through the water shortage from Storm Éowyn. Like, if people remember having to go and find showers and find cups of tea and stuff like that, that's what we're at.
1: Yeah,
3: that's the daily reality for us, you know, when it's like this. It's

0: it's just exhausting. Exhausting. Like,
1: do you think one of the reasons that Irish Water was set up, Liz, was so that we'd have one utility? There was a few reasons. One of the big reasons was that you'd have a single utility. You wouldn't have just each local authority dealing with this and all the inefficiencies that come with it. It was going to make the system much better. Can you remember what life was like before Irish Water? Well, it's only been around for about a decade.
0: I can remember, and the health, Waster Health Board and everything. Anecdotally from the other residents, it's definitely gone downhill. Meath County Council, you have names, you have people you can contact, they were actually very, very good at the time frame as well, you know, so it got us by. But now it's just become one faceless entity, and there's no one person in charge. There's spokespeople, there's people who put out statements, but there's nothing. It's all just centralized, and it's rinse and repeat. Our complaints go nowhere. Yeah. They just disappear on the system, and then they ring and they say, do you want to close it? No, I really don't want to close it. I'm not happy. Well, you know, the problem has been solved because they put the band-aid on. It's closed. And it just seems like their purpose is to tick a box and close cases rather than actually fix problems. It doesn't seem like they're serving their priority is actually providing water.
1: No. I'm sure there were obviously problems with all the local authorities doing it in a patchwork style, but it does sound, certainly from your point of view, that the cure is worse than the disease in that sense.
0: Well, you're just lost in the ether, you know? You're just, there's so much bureaucracy now. You have to go through here and you have to talk to this person. There's no one to talk to in Ishkeran except for the people who pick up the phone. And that's not centralised anymore. So even the people, you're trying to describe where you are or what the system is, they've no familiarity with it. So then they log it on the system and it's computerised. But there's no, like, if it was Meath County Council, you pick up, you know, if there's a problem with sewerage or something, you pick up the phone to Meath County Council or whoever it is, and it's much easier to get through there, you know. But it's just like, I don't understand, and I don't know when we're ever going to get a functioning water supply. And that's the awful thing. Like, this has been going on in our area for 30 years. I shouldn't have to have the answers. We shouldn't have to go to solicitors, and we shouldn't have to ring the EPA, and we shouldn't have to, you know, be sending in 3, 4, 5 official complaint letters.
1: You shouldn't have to be on Liveline, you know, Liz.
0: No, and like, I mean, I looked at the log there. We keep a spreadsheet, and as I'm saying to everyone, keep a spreadsheet of every reference number, every phone call, and every outage, because then they have to stand over it. Because then they might, you know, their system might have lost in the ether, and maybe it's on purpose, maybe it's by accident, whatever it is. We have the account there. But there's 245 entries on that Google Doc between outages and phone calls and residents making phone calls. And, you know, and all it is you get a reference number, and then you get a phone call saying, or an automated text saying, your problem has been resolved. Should you wish to contact us, contact whatever the phone number that I know off by heart, 278-278.
1: I'm sorry, is that spreadsheet, that's since the March 2024, since Paddy's Day, when you couldn't cook the ham?
0: That's actually, no, it's actually since I got all flushed at the start. March 2025. 2025. So it is just over 12 months.
1: So it is a year.
0: Yes. I'm so sorry. And I got all flustered with my numbers. There has been 244.
1: Somebody. But even if it's roughly right, I mean, that's every 1.5 days somebody is logging a complaint onto that spreadsheet for the last year solid.
0: There has been over 84 outages up until then, and now it's coming over into 90. So over 84 outages, 245 entries, but 84 outages. Now we will.
1: But that's every 4 or 5 days an outage. So that's every day and a half. There's a problem, or somebody's logging something. Every four to five days, the water's gone.
0: We've lost water in the morning. They've come out and they've restarted the system, and it's gone again in the afternoon.
1: Yeah.
0: And then I was argued with me on that virtual Zoom that we cannot consider those outages because we got the water back for an hour or two. That's not a 10-day outage. That's not a 13-day outage because you got the water back for an hour or two. So I think the water might come back in the middle of the night, you know. So that doesn't count. So we should be grateful. You know, I should be getting up at 3 o'clock in the morning and watching the kids.
1: Again, stay there, keeping an eye on the young fella. But let me bring in Jerry, who's on the line. Niamh Halpin is with us. Niamh, I never asked, where in the country are you?
2: we're in County Meath, North County Meath as well.
1: All right.
2: And, you know, our TDs were brilliant. But, like, if you think about it, we've got ministers in our area representing us. And although they emailed and they did great work and it got sorted in the end, why can't this be brought further? It's clearly not a local problem. It's a national problem.
1: Yeah.
2: And it has to be raised.
1: I do know where Jerry Devins is living, because I spoke to Jerry in Screen in County Meath a couple of months ago here on the show about year water issues. Jerry, what's the latest on that front? Jerry, sorry there, Jerry, are you with us?
3: I'm with you, yeah.
1: There you are, Kieran. Yeah.
3: Yeah, yeah. Thanks for giving me airtime again, Kieran. The water issue resolved itself temporarily for about a week, and now it's back to the way it was, unfortunately. It's actually worse. No water pressure every weekend since then, and during the week as well. Very frustrating. We had meetings there with one minister turned up at the meeting, councillors, I'm not going to name out names, but very frustrated. No water weekends, no water during the week as well. Ringing Istgairn, getting no response, just taking your call, giving you a reference number. We're well used to what's going on for the last 6-7 years here, you know.
1: And the low water pressure, what does that mean? Is it, can things, do dishwashers work? Do showers work?
3: No.
1: Okay.
3: Not sufficient for the dishwasher, the red lighting come on and the washing machine. And if you prolong doing that, it can break the machine. We're well used to that here and there, yeah. Look, it's an absolute disaster, and I agree with your last caller. This needs to be handled at government level now and sorted out once and for all.
1: And I mean, you've been dealing with this, as you told me the last time as well, Jay, for an awful long time. You moved into the house, 20 years ago?
3: About 20 years ago, and it was kind of a standard procedure that there was no water every weekend. We lobbied the council that time when we got two pumps put in at Screen Football Field, which resolves the issue for a few years, but now, say in the last 5 years, it's an absolute disaster. It's frustrating, and I know I'm going on about it, but it's nearly the topic of conversation now every weekend instead of other things, you know?
1: Yeah. And the kids, the impact on the kids, Jerry?
3: Well, we have a girl here, my daughter, with special needs and washing and that. It's an absolute disaster, and as I said on the last time it was on, we plan to build a house for her next door, and I can't see that starting in the near future due to water, to be honest.
1: You know? Yeah. So that's in County Meath as well. Tina is on the line.
3: On Screen.
1: Yeah. In Screen. Tina, what part of the country are you in?
4: I'm in Lanesborough, County Longford.
1: And what's the situation in Lanesborough, County Longford?
4: Well, I've lived here about 10 years, and this is, again, very much the same as everybody else. Long-term water burst pipes at least twice a month, low water pressure, the constant patch-up of the pipe, the poor water quality is absolutely full of lime, so I have to filter, you know, the water in a jug to put in the kettle, constantly cleaning the dishwasher, the washing machine, God knows what my central heating is like, you know, because I don't have a water softener. Mm. But why should I have to have a water softener? Why should I have to have all these products that are costing me money for basic water? This morning, I see on Facebook Reel that they are now putting in a new infrastructure, new pipes into Abbeyshaw, which is right next to Centre Parks.
1: Yeah.
4: So that's telling you that Centre Parks is getting first dibs of a new water line.
1: Yeah. I'm sure there's other people on the line and maybe they've needed infrastructure there as well.
4: Exactly.
1: Yeah.
4: I've got friends in Ballymattan and they never say they have a water problem or, you know, they're cut off with water. But here, very much the same. Myself and my neighbours, we complain, you know, we go through the process, you know, again, your complaint is then closed off. We've got on to the local, you know, representatives. And again, it's just this concept, they will get funding to you sooner or later, but it's when, and it's dealing with the frustration now. And what annoyed me was the government wanted the country to pay up front for water,

0: it's of such a poor standard and quality, you know.
1: Yeah.
0: It's not...
1: Well, what about the argument, you know, Tina, that...
0: We were going to pay for it so that they could do the infrastructure, but it doesn't work like that. You know, that's basically putting the cart before the horse.
1: Yeah. Well, if the supply was better, if they improved your supply, would you be happy to pay water charges?
0: Absolutely. I mean, I'm from the UK. I was used to paying for water. And quality water, no issues with the water. Sewage, all paid for.
1: Yeah.
0: And I had no problem paying for it because it was quality water. I didn't have to filter my water. You know, my white appliances never furred up with lime. I didn't have to pay for this, that and the other. I didn't have to put in a, you know, water softener.
1: Yeah.
0: You know, it's you don't mind paying if you're getting quality goods, but it's the same with the electrical grid. Exactly the same.
1: Yeah.
0: We're living in 2026 in what's supposed to be an economically strong country, yet we have no basic infrastructure here in this country.
1: Well, we're currently on Meath, Louth, Longford, Galway, Dublin, Kildare, Waterford, Tipperary, and quite a few other people waiting in the wings to speak to us. We'll be back in a moment.
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1: 51551 as well, the number for your text or email liveline at rte.ie. And Noreen Miller is on the line. Noreen, I'm not sure if you were listening before the break, but the issue of water charges came up and people's willingness to pay for them. What do you think?
5: Well, my point is, I agree with the English person. When the first try to meter water, the opposition in government, oh, no, no, no, no. So now, 20 years plus, we have this problem. If the meters were put in, water wouldn't be wasted. To be, because you don't pay for something, it's just down the drain. So they can blame the government of that day and that wouldn't agree to metering water. And everyone would only pay a little amount, and then that if for what they waste, they pay extra.
1: Yeah.
5: So I feel sorry for all those people.
1: Noreen, I tell you,
5: in a country where we're surrounded by water, there shouldn't be any shortage.
1: I tell you, Noreen, I'm going to cut across you there, Noreen, just for one sec. I think you have a radio on behind you, maybe. So I tell because you're probably can hear yourself slightly delayed back. If you just run over and turn that down for a moment, and while you do that, I'll just bring in Anna, who's on the line as well. Anna, whereabouts in the country are you?
6: Hi, Kieran. Hi. I'm in County Clare.
1: Okay, County Clare. And what's the situation there with your water?
6: Well, the situation, Kieran, with me is that I am the wife of a water caretaker. So I just want to give a slightly different perspective to what we've actually been listening to. I obviously understand as a mother and a housewife what it means to have good water coming from your sink. I also understand what it means to have bad water coming from your sink. But I can only give my my perspective as the wife of a caretaker who works 7 days a week. He works for the council, but the Irish Water are in the position at the moment of taking over the whole water system nationwide, but my husband still at the moment would be employed by the council, but it's a matter of days actually as to whether he will move over to Irish Water or stay within the council, but possibly be deployed to a different position.
1: Okay.
6: But I cannot work out in my head, he's not here. I can't work out in my head how many years he's actually been working in the as a water caretaker, but it is possibly 10, maybe 12, 13 years. And as I said, it's 7 days a week, and the only time that you actually get away from that job is when you take annual leave. So just to give you a perspective on this and to give the listeners a perspective, this weekend was one of the most important family occasions in our house when my daughter got married. And he was off. He took his holidays, he took his leave, and on the morning of the wedding and on the morning after the wedding, his phone never stopped getting these texts, alerts of alarms on the system where he works. It was constant. It was going. The normal, it goes at night, and on the locker in the bedroom, his phone, he turns off the sound, but it hops on the locker at night with these alarm systems.
1: Yeah.
6: He is one of the most dedicated caretakers, I imagine, that are in the country, because I live with him. I know. I see the 24/7 picture. And I feel that within the council, he would have some very good managerial lines. I can think of one gentleman next to him in the line of management who understand and who empathise with the type of job that he does. And I, again, have to say, as a housewife, as a mother who have reared children, how important it is to have clean water. Whether you're making bottle feeds, whether you're making having a bath, bathing your baby. You know, when you turn on the tap, you want to lift a glass of clean water to your lips. You want to be able to boil a kettle. So what I'm trying to say is, if you have the right people working in the right positions, you will get that service. But I feel myself that I feel it has disimproved in recent times. And I know that the government are pouring money into the system with the hope of trying to update and upgrade that system to a world-class system. But sometimes I really would like to see the spreadsheet as to where the money is spent, because it is not spent on the wages of the people who are on the ground.
1: Yeah.
6: The people who are, and I'm saying 24/7, I'm sure, Kieran, that you find it hard to believe that anyone could be on call 24/7, 7 days a week. And when you do take your annual leave, you're still in that situation. Like, I know on one half an hour of that morning we were getting ready, he became aware of a lady in her 80s, who was recently widowed.
1: Yeah.
6: And nobody had called to her, and she had no water. And that, because my husband is so dedicated, that broke his heart, because they're the people, anybody even on the line where he, and the areas that he works, they literally nearly know him personally. And he gives 100% service to the job that he does. But as I said, with the amount of money that's been poured from the top, there's a leak on the money.
1: Yeah. Well, your husband, on the day of his daughter's wedding, on the morning of his daughter's wedding, when he has booked in annual leave, shouldn't be worried about an 80-year-old widow. Somebody else should be worried about that.
6: But exactly. And it wasn't somebody higher above him who was on better wages. It was him. It was him on top of the stress of just trying to make the day the most important day of his life since he got married himself, I hope. You know? and the following morning, when we were so elated of having had the most wonderful day in the Falls Hotel in Ennistymon, the most amazing venue.
1: Yeah.
6: And the day that they organised for us, it was, I have to give them 100%.
1: Yeah.
6: And the following day, when you sit down to try and review the day you had and feel so happy, and you go back on all the little snippets of the day, And the phone is ringing in the background, and he's leaving the table where I'm doing breakfast in the most beautiful weather outdoors, in just a lovely atmosphere of love.
1: Oh, so he actually had to go and deal with the calls as well?
6: He had to, because his phone was

0: springing off the wall. So he leaves the table, he's going to the phone. And to be honest, my own blood pressure was up because I just said, and here we are again. 24/7, 365, and on this day as well, here we are.
1: And Anna, how does it feel then listening to all of these issues then that people are having with Irish Water, knowing, as you well know in your house, that one of the reasons that Irish Water exists, certainly one of the reasons we were all told, was that it was going to make things better. Having one big utility instead of all of the local authorities doing it, people like your husband doing it, was going to get better.
0: Maybe Kieran, is a situation where there's a time frame, and maybe we're on the very start of the time frame. But what I would fear is that the people, as I said, the caretakers who are presently part of the council system, that the Irish Water appears to me to be more of a private company with a private company profit attitude. Maybe I'm judging them wrong because I'm still annoyed over the last 2 days. But I feel if there's a time frame on this, maybe in 10 years' time, they're going to have a state-of-the-art system. But as I said, in the meantime, the flow of money, the leaking flow of money, is not filtering to the people who are actually doing the job.
1: For what it's worth, I hope you enjoyed the day despite all of those.
0: We had, like I said, we had the most wonderful...
1: Great.
0: Everything was wonderful. But I just, having listened, I'm back in my normal every week situation and the radio's on, I'm listening to Liveline, I'm listening to Radio 1, and when I hear people, I just wanted to give the perspective of the wife of the caretaker and what they do every day on the ground and are not financially compensated for it.
1: Yeah, you've done a great job of it.
0: Or appreciate it.
1: Liz?
2: I heard that lady and I just want to say thanks to her and her husband. I singled out the gentleman from Meath County Council and I know there's a few guys who work for him. It seems to me, Ishka Aaron, when the problem occurs, they'll ring the council and they'll get the guys who they've said that they're not working with council anymore. They're trying to disconnect from the council and become one big conglomerate. But they're still ringing those guys. Now, there's been times at 10 o'clock, I remember specifically, 10 o'clock on a bank holiday Sunday, and Joe was out with the tanker and trying to fix it. Christmas Day, Stephen's Day. Yeah. And if it wasn't for them, the likes of that lady's husband, they would be so much worse because there's people in our area sometimes they might be at work and they just don't realise the water's gone during the day or they don't realise till they've come back because there's been a tanker filled by the council. So the council are still trying, now their arms are tied. You know, they're tied behind their back because Ishka Aaron are the ones in charge, but they're picking up the phone and Ishka Aaron are picking up the phone and asking the council to go out and investigate it. And I know for a fact that the caretakers out in Meath County Council had to fight on Monday, 30 degree heat out here on Monday, to send out a tanker. He had to fight to send out a tanker because Ishka Aaron wanted to discontinue tankering out here.
1: Yeah. Now, not just Meath, it's worth pointing out again. Louth, Longford, Galway, Dublin, Kildare, Waterford, Tipperary, County Clare as well, and in and around Ennistymon and where Anna is living. So people from all over the country. I think Noreen, who we spoke to, was in County Laois as well. So let's add Laois to our little map of Ireland. I think we've been almost all over at this stage, given the people who have spoken to and the other people who've gotten in touch and people who have been texting in on this issue as well. And again, before we kind of wrap this up and just wrap it up for the moment, it's worth reading again those three things, those three mission statements that you can find on Ishka Aaron's website: responsible for the delivery of secure, safe and sustainable water services for the people of Ireland. Their purpose is to deliver the highest quality drinking water to taps every day. Remember that, every day. And their mission, this is their own words: All our customers should receive a safe and reliable supply of drinking water. They cannot claim to be doing any of those three things at the moment.
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1: 0818715815 if you want to give me a call, or 51551 for your texts. And Dr. Saad Kassim is on the line. Saad, you're welcome to the show. Tell me a little about your wife and the situation you're facing.
7: Thank you so much, Kieran, for giving me the opportunity to come on. So as I was mentioning to members of your team, I married my wife back in November 2024. It will be 2 years now. I applied for her joint family visa in March of last year, which was 1 year and 3 months ago. The effect both psychological and, you know, socially, and that's had on both of us as a couple, as a newlywed couple, is just one to imagine. You know, it's been very hard because I work in a level 3 tertiary care trauma level hospital, Sligo General Hospital, as I was mentioning. And, you know, the kind of things we have to see, naturally, for any human being, it would be one thing to imagine. So naturally, when one comes home, you want that comfort and, you know, you just want to zone out of it all. And one of the best ways to do that is to have a family of your own, to have someone to return to. And I assume most people who are listening can relate, that work in similar jobs, you know, be it healthcare, be it, you know, paramedics or anywhere really. When you come home, you just want to unwind and, you know, you just want to relax. But sadly, because my wife isn't, they aren't approving her visa, and it's been almost a year and 3 months now. It'll be a year and 3 months this June. You know, I haven't left any stones unturned. I've knocked on so many doors. It's just, it's become quite stressful now because, you know, when you hear from your better half that, you know, this country isn't giving me a visa or giving me, you know, permission to come legally, you know, it's very devastating. And that's, you know, it's just and something that's interfering, you know.
1: So, Seth, where were you, or what were you doing when you met her? And, you know, how is it that she came to be somewhere else and you're here?
7: So the background is, I basically grew up myself with my family. I grew up in Dublin, Cluny. And so we, you know, I had to go to Pakistan for my basic medical degree. And I also worked there for 2 years, and then I moved back home. And I was in Letterkenny initially, and then Sligo now, Letterkenny a year and a half between 2023 and 2025. It was during that time, whilst I was in Pakistan, you know, that we met, because our families are very close. My family knows her family, and then, you know, it's a very social link up. So I've known her for quite a while, and then, you know, you could say it's like an arranged marriage, but, you know, we've known each other previously. So then we got married quite happily in November 2024. But sadly, she's listening in at the minute, and she's back home there, and, you know, it's difficult for her, you know.
1: Did you know that there was going to be issues when you moved back home to Ireland with her coming with you?
7: With regards to delays, I was aware, but then I've known a lot of people that have got it done within even a month, you know.
1: Like
7: they've heard back from the department in a month's time. And then the reason why it upsets me is because I'm a Irish-born citizen, you know. I hold citizenship from birth. And, you know, I've grown up here, I'm now working here, serving here. And it's just the difference in scenarios. Like, I know people that aren't even a year in Ireland, and, you know, they've got their spouse visas approved. And here I am sitting a year, almost a year and a half now, and 2 years married. And, you know, it's just really unfair. that, you know, they're delaying. So I feel that this delay is quite unjustified.
1: And have you any suspicion as to why it might be taking so long?
7: Well, there could be multiple possibilities, but quite honestly, because on their website they've mentioned if it's been an approximate 12 months, then you have every right to contact the department, which I have on through multiple channels, this also being one of them, you know, through my local TD, who I'd like to, you know, acknowledge. She's Junior Minister Marion Harkin. She, on my behalf, has contacted Minister Jim O'Callaghan on multiple occasions.
1: Yeah.
7: And he, you know, I don't know whether he turns a blind eye to it or whether or not they consider this something important enough. But one would imagine that, you know, someone has come up to you for something multiple times. So that should tell you, it's self-reflecting that, you know, it needs to be dealt with.
1: Yeah.
7: So they haven't really come back to me with an explanation. And, you know, they have this thing called the Immigration Service Portal. And I put up on my wife's behalf a long sort of just how I'm feeling, really, and what this process has done to us. And still no response. It's 18 days now.
1: Yeah.
7: And then I've been backing that up with emails and, you know, messages and all that. And they still haven't, like, not even a phone call, an email, anything. They have responded to Minister Marion Harkin, but they just send the standard response, which I know for the last year now, that the application was dispatched from the Irish consulate in Karachi, Pakistan, and reached Dublin on the 13th of March, 2025. And then after that, nothing. There's yeah. no update as to where the application is, yeah. you know.
1: Do you, and maybe you don't think of it this way, and maybe I'm betraying my own bias thinking about it this way, so call me out on it if you want, but do you think if your name was John Murphy and you went to do your medical studies in Boston and you met a Mary Maloney, kind of a good Irish-American stock, and you were trying to bring your wife home to Ireland, that you'd be waiting over a year?
7: I don't think so. I 100%. I know the point you're trying to make, and I know cases where, you know, people have people of pure Irish descent, could be a John Smith or whoever, marry someone in, you know, India or China or Japan or whatever, and, you know, they're in Ireland within a month's time, you know, within a few weeks. And, you know, a month would be considered for them, you know, a time long enough. But that's just standard, you know. But this isn't routine, Kieran. This is just ridiculous. Like, it's I don't even know if my application is physically there, you know, that there hasn't been any response for such a long time.
1: Let me bring, because your dad is listening to all of this, Khalid Gill, Khalid, you're welcome to the show. So you moved to Ireland back many, many years ago, which is how Saad came to be born here and grew up here and everything. Did you have any issues coming here with your wife? Does any of this kind of ring a bell or resonate with you?
8: Hi, Karen. Thanks for getting me on the program. As you said, that I moved to Ireland after my medical degree back 35 years ago. And I'm a psychiatrist by profession. And I have the highest qualification from Royal College of Psychiatrists, London. And I'm proudly serving Ireland all along these years. I got citizenship back in 98. I was married in 92. And at that time, when I made an application for my wife to take her with me to Ireland, this looked like a deja vu phenomena is happening with my son. I had the problem at that time, but the problem was a delay in getting visa, but the reason was they were refusing to give her visa. And here in the Saad's case, as you have heard, they are not refusing, but they are delaying. And this delay of 1 year and few months is not understandable. Although they say that on their website that it will take 12 months, but why? Question is, why 12 months? I mean, what are they trying to dig out of it?
1: Yeah.
8: A boy who was born in Ireland, he's a doctor, he has a basic right to have his wife with him. He's paying tax

He's serving Irish people, his own people, and he is married, and they are saying that it will take a year to give you a visa to your wife. Now it's more than a year. It's very frustrating. Yeah.

0: So I had the same impression that when I will be married, I will take my wife with me to Dublin. Rather, I was based in Letterkenny for my training at that time. But I got a news that they refused the visa to my wife. I said, okay, there must be some confusion.
1: Yeah.
0: So I told her that, hold on, I will go back and I will ask the Department of Justice the reason, and then hopefully you will get the visa. Don't worry. I went back and I contacted Department of Justice. Very ridiculous and very nonsense answer I got, that she can make another application. And I said, but if you tell me the reason why it was refused in the first place, we can remove the reason and then make a new application. No, she can make another application. So the second application was made, was refused again. Then I contacted them. I said, why is it refused now? Oh, she can make another application. I said, tell me the reason. I mean, and at that time, this is what happened to me. And six or eight months later, when I was completely frustrated and I was thinking of leaving Ireland and going to UK or maybe some other country, because it was a horrible experience for me, what is happening to my son. So all of out of blue, one of my friends, he was senator of Labour Party, new elections had occurred there and that time. So he went to the, according to him, he went to the Minister of Justice and he rang me one fine morning, Khalid, your wife has got a visa approved and she can get it stamped local consulate.
1: Great news, but that's not how the system is meant to work. And not telling people why the application, it's like saying you failed a test, you've got to sit it again, but I'm not going to tell you how you failed it or what you did wrong. It is a bit bizarre. Saad, but before I let you go, I know professionally you're kind of getting on with things, as you said, you're in Sligo now, but personally, your personal life, I probably feels like it's a bit on hold, does it?
2: Absolutely. Like, I mean, you know, you need to make big life decisions when you have your other half with yourself, planning a family, making big decisions, you know, when to buy a house or when to, you know, plan a family, all these big things. And everything is pretty much on hold. Like from a academic or career perspective, that focus is obviously there. But like from a family perspective, when to start and all that, everything is just like we're losing peak time in our marriage. We're nearly 2 years and most of that has been spent far apart. I'm not complaining. I love my job. I enjoy it immensely. But like 3 weeks within 6 months is like nothing really, you know. It's a needle in a haystack situation. You just go there 3 weeks and then done. So
1: yeah. Well, we did get onto the department and it won't surprise you. They say, listen, we don't comment on individual cases. The department's business target for family visa applications is 12 months. That's a target. They don't say it'll be done in 12 months. They say that's a target and some applications can take longer than others. So I tend to agree with you. I suspect if your name was John Murphy and your wife's name was Colleen Maloney and was coming back from Boston, she'd have been here months ago. But listen, we appreciate you coming on and we'll keep in touch with you and with the department as well. Back in a moment.
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6: So what have Ishka Aaron to say from all of those listeners who got in touch with Liveline from County Clare and Roscommon and Bolivar and County Meath and Leitrim and Longford and Louth and Waterford and Tipperary and elsewhere? We fully recognise the disruption that water outages can cause, they say. Water across the country, or rather across the country, many of these issues are linked to decades of legacy underinvestment. Addressing these challenges is a key priority for Ishka Aaron at an operational level. Our crews work around the clock to respond to incidents, and we encourage customers experiencing issues to contact our customer care team. Ishka Aaron remains fully committed to improving water services nationwide. And on that note, today's programme produced by Jack Murphy. Mark Dwyer was on sound. Senan Cullinan was the broadcast coordinator. Louise Duffy is up next, and I'll talk to you tomorrow.
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8: Thank you very much, Kieran. Louise Duffy with you until 4 o'clock today. Some important icons to celebrate. Kylie Minogue, it's her birthday. John Fogarty of Creedence Clearwater Revival, and whatever else you would like. 51551 for your text, louise@rte.ie for your emails, and 0870 32 32 32 on WhatsApp. We'll begin in a moment, but first, let's head over to the RTE newsroom to Eileen Whelan.
9: Thanks, Louise. Good afternoon from the newsroom. The trial of the former DUP leader Geoffrey Donaldson has begun hearing evidence from one of two women who claim they were sexually abused by him when they were children. He has pleaded not guilty to 18 sexual offence charges, including one of rape. Here's our Northern correspondent, Conor McCauley.
10: The woman giving evidence this morning is one of two who've made allegations of sexual abuse against Geoffrey Donaldson. A pre-recorded interview conducted by the police with her was played to the jury of five women and seven men in Uri Crown Court. In it, complainant A, who can't be identified for legal reasons, set out the nature of the abuse she claims she suffered as a child. In her interview, she said it entailed Mr. Donaldson touching her under her clothing. This happened casually, she said. She claimed that he would sometimes comment on the size of her breasts. She also recounted an occasion when Mr. Donaldson kissed her inappropriately using his tongue. She claimed that when she raised it with him, he had laughed it off as a joke. Complainant A said that when she went to university, she became angry and came to understand what had allegedly happened had been wrong. She later confided in her husband, and finally, in March 2024, she made a formal complaint to police. The trial has already heard that Mr. Donaldson has denied a total of 18 sex offences, including one count of rape. Eight of those offences relate to this complainant. She will be cross-examined by the defence later. Conor McCauley, RT News, Uri Crown Court.
9: A Garda investigation is underway into the death of a woman aged in her 30s whose body was found near Galway Road in Clifton in County Galway this morning. The discovery was made at a nearby location after Gardaí called to an emergency residential premises. A man also aged in his 30s has been arrested. Gardaí said the results of a post-mortem examination would determine the course of the investigation, and they are not looking for anyone in connection with the incident. Electric Ireland has announced plans to increase its residential electricity prices by 8% and gas prices by 7.7% from the 1st of July. The utility said there has been significant upward price pressure on wholesale energy markets as a result of the conflict in the Middle East. The European Commission has imposed a €200 million fine on the online retailer Temu for allowing the sale of illegal products, including dangerous baby toys and defective chargers. The Commission has accused the Chinese-owned company of being in breach of the Digital Services Act by failing to diligently identify, analyse and assess the systemic risks of illegal products being offered on its platform. Temu said it disagreed with the decision and considered the fine to be disproportionate.

0: The Fianna Fáil TD for Dublin South Central, Catherine Arda, has been appointed as Minister of State at the Department of Justice. Junior Minister Niall Collins is to move to the Department of Agriculture as the new Minister of State with responsibility for forestry. It follows the resignation of Michael Healy-Ray last month over the government's handling of nationwide fuel price protests.
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0: Generally dry in the north and northeast this afternoon with sunny spells, cloudier elsewhere with patches of drizzle and mist gradually spreading northeastwards. Highest temperatures 17 to 24 degrees with light to moderate south to southwest winds. And that's the news for the moment. Back now to Louise.
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3: Welcome, welcome, welcome. Music all the way until 4 o'clock. I hope you have time to sit back, relax and enjoy the tunes. I've got some good ones lined up. A plethora of leftover from yesterday's incredible response to sunny songs. Those sunny categories, be they the beach bar reggae vibes, the roll down the window anthems, whatever it was, they came through in their droves. So we'll have a few of those today and whatever else you'd fancy. 50551 for the text, louise@rte.ie for emails and 0870 32 32 32. As I said at the outset of the show, there are important jobs to do today. Kylie Minogue, and everybody has fallen in love all over again with Kylie Minogue watching the Netflix documentary. It's her birthday. She is 58 today. Let's celebrate Kylie Minogue. And as well, John Fogerty of Creedence Clearwater Revival celebrates his birthday. So if you're listening, John, happy birthday. I think he listens back though. I think he's on the player. He's out for his walk, our John Fogerty. Here he is with Up Around the Bend.

Blossoms, a little blast from the past there, Charlemagne, and before that, Creedence Clearwater Revival up around the bend. And as I said, John Fogerty celebrates his birthday today, but also Kylie Minogue. Have you watched the three-part documentary? I haven't, so here I am chatting about it and I have to get to it. It's this weekend's big job. I'm going to be so busy this weekend, but I am dying. The reviews are incredible. People talking about it all over these offices, and the word is, if you loved her before, you'll fall in love with Kylie Minogue all over again. So if you love her, let me know your favourite Kylie Minogue song. We'll get one on to celebrate her birthday today. Just a little aside, I'm on Legends. I've mentioned that we're almost done with Legends, but Should I Marry a Murderer as well? That's another one there that took up a few hours of my life. Absolutely off the wall crazy. Now let's go for a song three today. This is from an Australian band called Boy and Bear. Beautiful song for song three, their cover of Crowded House, Fall at Your Feet.

Paul, finish the sentence, Boy and Bear. Beautiful version of Fall at Your Feet, though. Absolutely wonderful band from Australia. Always bring me to mind of Mumford & Sons, so I'm going to go for some Mumford & Sons right now because they're making their way back to us very, very soon. 5th of July, they will headline Marley Park. First return to Marley Park since 2017 when they topped the bill at Longitude Festival. That incredible album out now, Prize Fighter. So play a track from that. Let's have a listen. This is The Banjo Song.

0: I want to say Mumford & Sons was my first real experience at a festival of just being blown away by a band. I think it might have been, oh God, Oh To Be Oxygen. It was a long time ago. I'm knocking around those festival sites a while now. But I managed to see them in a small tent and it was hopping. It was really small, it was really packed, it was really hot, and it was just an incredible experience, Mumford & Sons. So yes, they're coming back to us again this summer, July 5th. If you've got your tickets, lucky you. It's going to be a big gig in Marley Park. Song 3, brilliant. Now that's what you call a cover, Adrian, in County Tipperary. They're Boyenberry. They are brilliant. Great cover of the Crowded House song. Louise, would you play Locomotion to celebrate Kylie Minogue? I'm considering it, but a lot of messages for Slow, All The Lovers. A few coming in. We'll get to Kylie very, very soon. But something special and sunny on the way after this.
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Girl from Ipanema. That is a beautiful, sunny song. Now, it's time to celebrate the lady who turns 58 today. Grammy Award winner, Brit winner, MTV, OBE, Order of Officer of the Order of Australia, World Music Award, Ivor Novello, multiple Guinness World Records. It's Kylie.

That is Les Artistes from Santiago. Before that, the birthday girl Kylie Minogue with Slow. Now, the suggestions for summery songs came in their plenty yesterday. This one was one that stood out for me from Donovan. Sunshine Superman.

0: It's Donovan, a Sunshine Superman. There's some nice suggestions coming in today. We're going to keep the sunny vibes going. I've got the Whileaways lined up, the Monkees, and room for a few more after these.
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first single that Davy Jones took the lead on. Blocked from number one across the world because of Frank and Nancy Sinatra. Something Stupid went right into number one. Didn't stop him from trying again, though. That song written by Neil Diamond when he was a songwriter as opposed to a superstar singer-songwriter. He was just writing songs and sharing them with others. Now, this song, this artist, will always bring us to sunnier climes. Sunnier than this? What? This is Manu Chao, Bongo Bongo.

There he is, Manu Chao, Bongo Bong. Now, if I had a penny for every text I got over the last couple of days for Bob Marley, I'd have about 58 pennies. Here he is, Could You Be Loved?

0: The UB40 to wrap things up today. Thank you so much for your company. I'll be back with you here tomorrow at 3 o'clock. Enjoy the rest of the evening and stand by. Drive Time is up next.
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5: Hello, you're very welcome. It's Colm O'Mungon.
6: And Claire Brock here on today's Drive Time. Coming up,
5: the consumer watchdog says it's time for generic school uniforms. Are they right?
6: Dodgy chargers, dangerous baby toys, how Temu got itself a €200 million fine.
5: Why France is making obesity drugs cheaper for more patients.
6: Evidence from the plaintiffs begins in the trial of Jeffrey Donaldson. We get the latest from the court in Uri.
5: Get ready for hotter summers and wetter winters. The World Meteorological Organization publishes its 5-year outlook.
6: And are veteran drivers as much of a menace on the roads as novices?
5: You can get in touch with us if you want to offer us a view on that. 0870 32 32 32 for your WhatsApps, 51551 for your text, drivetime@rte.ie for your emails, and of course do chip in on the issue of whether or not generic school uniforms would be preferable for your school. I'm sure plenty of people are in favour of it if you are in favour of going to generic, but if you're prepared to make the case for the branded school uniform, fire away, as I say, and get in touch.
6: Yeah, there's an average spend of €169 on uniforms, would you believe, and €99 on PE items. And there's research then from the Competition and Consumer Protection Commission finding that a lot of parents have difficulty paying that amount of money. Falls into the hidden costs of back to school.
5: Yeah, and that's before you get into the computers or anything else. So 0870 32 32 32 for your WhatsApps, 51551 for your texts.
6: The European Union has imposed a €200 million fine on Chinese-owned online retailer Temu for allowing the sale of illegal products, including dangerous baby toys and defective chargers. A European Commission investigation found that a high percentage of baby toys contained chemicals or posed suffocation hazards, and that device chargers failed basic safety tests. Well, for more on this, I'm joined by Ciara O'Brien, business and technology journalist with the Irish Times. Ciara, what prompted this latest EU investigation into Temu?
7: Well, under the new DSA rules, there are certain obligations that large online platforms have to abide by. And obviously, Temu falls under this new law. And what they were fined was for failing to safeguard against the risk of illegal products being sold and then the harms that they would inflict on consumers. And if you're not familiar with Temu, I mean, I think at this point, most people would be in some way. But if you're not familiar with Temu, what is it's a huge marketplace that has been in operation since it was founded in July 2022, started operations in Europe the following year. And what it does is, you know, it sells lots of different products. I think it's about 600 categories of different products, everything from pet supplies to home stuff to clothing to children's toys, as you've heard, mm-hmm. electrical items. And they ship them directly from warehouses in China to consumers. And by doing that, they can then undercut other people in the market. Now, as you've seen, the problem is whether or not these are actually these devices and these items will meet the safety standards in the European market is another thing. And there have been numerous investigations in different, I think in Korea, in Seoul, they did a separate investigation and they found similar kind of breaches of safety.
6: So, yeah, it's a marketplace model, essentially, with this factory to consumer idea, which I suppose streamlines the supply chain, but it also means you don't know necessarily what you're getting. And the investigation found that Temu, as a platform, may actually recommend dangerous products to unwary customers, including some illegal products.
7: The thing is, like with all these platforms, they're based on algorithms. And I think it's also important to say that

0: Temu is not the only platform out there that is selling products that are probably not up to the standard that we would expect when we buy from an online marketplace. And part of the problem is that when you see these products coming at you on an app that, you know, that they're able to be sold directly to you, you do make an assumption that they're safe. Mm-hmm. And that's across the board. It doesn't matter whether it's come from Temu or another online platform. And I have bought products for my children from what I thought was a reputable online marketplace, only to get a recall notice a couple of months later, which, to be honest, it's a bit too late at that point because the product had been used for several weeks.
1: Just to get an idea, Ciara, when that product arrived, were you worried about its safety? Did you think there was anything off with it before the recall?
0: Absolutely not. No, absolutely not. And I think in my case, there was an unacceptable level of chemicals in it. Now, they didn't tell me what chemicals, but the recall notice said, you know, to throw it away, not to use it anymore. So obviously there was something there that some test somewhere had picked up. But that information wasn't passed on to me. I don't know what risks it posed. So it has coloured how I shop online, but a lot of people wouldn't be aware of those risks because those recall notices aren't being sent out.
1: Yeah, and it comes well after the fact, as you state. I'm also joined by Barry Andrews, MEP for Dublin. What's your reaction to this, a €200 million fine on Temu, given that Temu's European operations are in fact based in Ireland?
2: Yeah, well, look, it's really welcome. It's really fantastic. This is the Digital Services Act finally baring its teeth. This is something that the European Union has been working on. This is just the second fine that the DSA has been able to give out to a company. I've been very much campaigning to raise awareness about the dangers to the environment, the dangers to labour rights, dangers to consumer safety associated with these very large online platforms, particularly Temu and Shein. For many years, I think it's really important that we then follow these laws through with actual implementation and fines. And I'm very well aware that Temu, of course, had the opportunity to appeal this, to take this further before the fine is fully applied. But I think it's really welcome that these online platforms just don't carry out sufficient risk assessment, in my opinion, and this is borne out by the judgment of the European Union in this case.
1: Yeah, Temu has pushed back on this, saying this is essentially an out-of-date investigation and that while the company respects the objectives of the Digital Services Act, it considers the fine to be disproportionate. I also wonder, though, there'll be people listening, Barry, who say, you know, it's affordable. This makes, you know, shopping affordable, buying baby goods affordable, clothes affordable. What would you say to that? And that this is a clampdown, essentially, to stop people getting good value products.
2: I've heard that argument, and while I'm somewhat sympathetic to it, I think it's a false economy. You, for example, can buy a T-shirt on Shein for €3 or €4, which is great, but you won't use it in 2 or 3 months' time. Whereas if you pay a little bit more, it'll last longer. It's as simple as that, and it's the same for all of the products that we see in Temu. We see in all the problems of durability, of lasting at any length of time, and people just not being able to use them for any length of time. So therefore, I think that, you know, that's something we have to consider. But the reality is these are not sustainable products from an environmental point of view, and they're not durable from a consumer point of view. And as we've seen today in the judgment, they're also dangerous. They've got PFAS, they're choking hazards. And as we saw with Shein, they had on their platform childlike sex dolls, which triggered another investigation by the European Union. So they're very serious moral issues as well as the consumer issues of outlined.
1: Okay, we know that, you know, when you see mega fines handed out, and maybe to social media platforms or otherwise, they don't appear to have an impact. Will a €200 million fine have an impact? And what's the EU hoping to do to stem the flow of these imports?
2: Well, there's a couple of measures being taken. This isn't the only measure that's been taken. There are handling fees now being introduced at European customs procedures because there's something like 4 billion articles coming into the European Union on a yearly basis. So it's adding hugely to the burden on the customs authorities across the EU. And the second thing is, there's an old de minimis rule. Basically, there's no customs charge below €150. That's been replaced. So it will add to the cost, and it will.
1: So the customer will have to pay more. The customer will be bearing the brunt of this.
2: What it's doing is it's really damaging the environment. When I talk to people about this, you know, they really want to make responsible consumption decisions. Plus, they want to.

0: support Irish retailers, they want to support the Irish high street. And when you go into the detail of the damage that these companies are doing under all of these headings, they begin to realise and understand that these, not only is it a false economy, as I've outlined, but also it's doing damage to the wider to climate. I mean, for example, the fashion industry contributes 10% of global carbon emissions. People don't really realise that. It's only behind agriculture and transport. And so agriculture and transport, of course, are very heavily regulated, but the fashion industry isn't.
1: All right.
0: So we have to take steps to address these issues, whether through the fines that was announced today, through customs charges, or other legislation that's coming down the track.
1: Ciara, I want to bring you back in here. I mean, will this work? Essentially, it's the customer that will pay. If prices increase, will they stop buying from Temu?
2: I don't think people will stop buying from Temu completely. I think it will make people think twice about it, because the other element to this is that once you sign up for one of these platforms, what they do is they bombard you with offers and text messages, notifications on the app. And what they basically offer you, say, free shipping if you spend a certain amount. And most people would buy stuff maybe that they wouldn't necessarily buy to get to that amount. So you're talking about maybe €25. And it is still quite a small sum. And this €3 kind of flat customs charge they're going to apply to anything under €150. It's not going to make that much of an impact.
1: It may even be absorbed, might it, by the likes of Temu, who say, we'll suck it up.
2: It may well be, yes, because they offer you discounts. What they do is they offer you credit discounts if you spend a certain amount. So people might feel they're getting their money's worth. I do agree, though, that it is, when it comes to kind of the sustainability aspect, I mean, it's the kind of thing, you're always told buy cheap, buy twice. Well, in this case, buy cheap, probably buy more than twice, because the products themselves don't last. And I have stood at one of those wee recycling lines where you see all the electronic goods, and most of what is passing you is the unbranded cheap stuff that you know have come from online marketplaces. Places like Temu, like AliExpress, and others, and so they're not the only ones who are doing it. So it may have a small impact, but I don't think it's going to have the impact that is needed in the time scale that it's needed.
1: All right, briefly, Barry, to bring you back in, I mentioned there Temu having its European headquarters here in Ireland. I mean, is there an obligation and onus on the Irish government in some way to make their views known on Temu, or do they simply think, well, there's no problem with this because, if someone has their business HQ here, surely it's good for Ireland Inc. What do you think?
0: Well, Commissioner Naman have first responsibility for these online platforms because they're headquartered in Ireland, and also the Consumer Protection Commission also has responsibility in terms of influencers and all the algorithms that was mentioned earlier on. So the Irish regulators are very much in the front line of trying to deal with these issues, but ultimately the European Commission has led this investigation, and I think the Irish government has to welcome this, because this is really good for Irish retailers to show that we are going to tackle these issues and we're going to try and make sure that there is a future for fashion designers in Ireland, for the high streets, and take the pressure off the charity shops who are having to deal with all of this this waste, essentially, as a result of all these online platforms.
1: Again, a Temu spokesperson has said, while the company respects the objectives of the DSA, it considers the fine to be disproportionate and said that the decision relates to our first assessment in 2024 and does not reflect the current state of our systems. But for now, thank you to Ciara O'Brien, Business and Technology Journalist with the Irish Times, and Barry Andrews, MEP for Dublin.
3: Now, the fast-growing Ebola outbreak in Eastern Democratic Republic of Congo has left more than 240 suspected deaths from the virus and over 1,000 suspected cases recorded, according to figures released yesterday by the World Health Organization. Conflict and distrust are hampering containment efforts, and the World Health Organization chief is travelling to the region as Uganda shuts its border, and questions grow over whether US aid cuts weakened outbreak preparedness. Well, I'm joined now by Emmett Livingston. He's a journalist based in Kinshasa. Emmett, good evening to you.
4: Good evening. How are you doing?
3: I'm good, thanks. Over 240 people now suspected to have died, according to those WHO figures. I think 18 confirmed deaths. The WHO says responders are playing catch up. So what's the picture like at the moment?
4: The picture, and I'm quoting the WHO here, is catastrophic. I mean, they have said that the pace of the virus is far faster than the health response. So what you're seeing at the moment is NGOs, international donors, as well as the Congolese government desperately trying to set up a way to try and control the virus. Now, what you need is essentially a system of community monitoring where if there are

0: suspected cases in the community that this is notified, then Ebola cases and suspected Ebola cases need to be managed. So they need to be isolated, and they need to be isolated in proper conditions so that they don't infect other people. There needs to be a contact tracing system, and then the laboratory testing system needs to be working very well. And at the moment, none of those things are happening as they should be happening. And that's according to several different people I've spoken to on the ground involved with the response, but who aren't able to say these things publicly. The Congolese government is putting its best foot forward and saying that everything is going very well, but it doesn't look as if it is in this first week of the response.
1: The WHO chief, as I said, Tedros Ghebreyesus, is now travelling to the DRC, and on the verge of him going, he called for a ceasefire in the region. So what does that tell us in terms of how key the conflict is to DRC's inability to deal with this and contain it?
0: Yeah, so the fact of there being conflict is one of the most challenging factors to this response. And I think it's important to recognize that there isn't one single conflict happening. There are several different overlapping conflicts happening, which are all very different and all have a different social basis, different histories. And if you take the epicenter of the outbreak, which is in Ituri province in Eastern Democratic Republic of Congo, the main conflict happening there is between, it's essentially an ethnic conflict happening between the two largest ethnic communities in the province, which has been going on for years and which is very bloody. But then there are other conflicts happening as well. So there's the ADF, which is the Islamic State affiliated militia in Ituri, which acts for completely different reasons and also commits regular massacres. And that, those are just the main militia groups in Ituri. There are other minor ones as well. And then if you look at the other provinces where cases have been confirmed, then different conflicts are happening again. So there's the biggest one is the conflict happening with Rwanda-backed M23 rebels. So in terms of trying to organize a response, trying to send health responders across front lines and so on, it's a giant logistical nightmare. I've been to Ituri, for example, and if you go down there are very few roads, but the main roads are full of militia checkpoints, and you have to negotiate access beforehand with the militias at that checkpoint to be able to pass. And you can imagine from the perspective of the UN or from the Congolese government trying to manage this over the scope of Eastern Congo is extremely challenging.
1: And the, I mean, well, I think I heard you speaking to NPR before. You were saying it's a kind of a remote gold mining region, the epicenter of this. Is that part of what's driving the conflict, the natural resources?
0: That is a part of what's driving some of the conflicts. Again, as I say, that there are many different conflicts that are happening for different reasons. And access to minerals, which means access to money, is one of the drivers in the conflict in Ituri. So often, the militias will be fighting over gold mines, but they'll also be fighting over trade choke points. They'll also be fighting over access to land. But I think it's right to point out that the epicenter in Ituri is in this gold mining town called Mongwalu. What this means as well is that the population is highly mobile. So unlike previous Ebola outbreaks, which have happened in very remote farming villages, here you have tens of thousands of people who don't have deep family links to where they're living, and they're much more likely to move around. It's already spread from Mongwalu to Bunia, which is the capital city of the province, which is a city of over a million people. So you have active transmission happening in an urban environment, which is also relatively new. And all of this is happening along trade routes to other countries. So the economy of Eastern Congo and the economy of Ituri is deeply linked to neighboring countries. Ituri shares a land border with Uganda. So there's lots of passage of goods, of minerals and of people.
1: And Uganda moving to close its borders against the general WHO advice against border closures in situations like this. What kind of an impact is that likely to have?
0: This will have a big economic impact, and especially in Eastern Congo, as I say, where the economy is extremely dependent on neighboring countries' access to the outside world. happens via countries that border Eastern Congo. So

0: Uganda has closed its border to Congo. Rwanda has closed its border to Congo. This is also already having a big impact for the response. Because a lot of these areas are conflict zones, humanitarians would have often transited through Uganda or Rwanda to get to specific parts of eastern Congo, and that's no longer really possible.
1: And the cuts to USAID seems to be a big part of the preparedness for this. I mean, I know the State Department has sanctioned 90 million euro to be spent on this, or 80 or 90 million euro to be spent on this, but in terms of the preparedness in advance, the ability to build up PPE and these kind of things, it seems to have been badly affected by those earlier cuts.
0: Yeah, so I don't have the details on precisely why this has damaged preparedness for this Ebola crisis. However, the health system in eastern Congo in general has almost completely collapsed, and this is a result of conflict that has been going on for so long. It's propped up by outside funding, and USAID was the principal funder for the health system, for a lot of the health system in eastern Congo. And all of that funding was dramatically removed last year, which has already fragilized a very fragile system.
1: The issue of misinformation and distrust of outsiders, this seems to be a further factor hampering this.
0: Absolutely, yeah. So I've spoken to a fair few people in Mongwalu, which is the town which has the most cases, and a proportion of the town, it's not everyone, but a significant proportion of the town doesn't believe that Ebola is a real disease. Beliefs vary. Some people think it is something that's been invented by NGOs to try and attract funding and make money. Other people think it's a white man's disease. That's something that's been going around as well. Health responders have told me, though, that this is actually relatively common. It happens in quite a lot of different Ebola outbreaks, that initially there's quite a lot of resistance from the community. In this case as well, Mongwalu is an area that just hasn't had a lot of contact with humanitarians. So people aren't used to dozens of people turning up, wearing PPE, telling them they have to do things a certain way. And so this triggers, quite rightly, quite a lot of suspicion.
1: Emmett, thanks very much for that. That's journalist Emmett Livingston, who lives in Kinshasa, speaking to us there.
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1: Now, the road safety conversation in Ireland is normally almost entirely focused on young and novice drivers, and that's possibly understood.

0: understandable, but it's also incomplete because experienced drivers make up most full license holders and in many cases spend more time on the road than anyone else. So the problem is that years behind the wheel can quietly erode the caution that keeps people safe. Basically, people get complacent. Familiarity, routine, confidence can all create risk on the roads, and yet they rarely feature in the conversation. And to talk to us about this, Geraldine Herbert, Sunday Independent motoring editor and columnist, is here in studio. Bank holiday weekend coming up, Geraldine. Where do we start? Not indicating.
1: I know. In a way, I feel compelled to actually defend the experienced driver. You know, it's complacency. It's not inexperience. It's not risk-taking like we see with younger drivers. But yeah.
2: You're falling into the trap already.
1: I'm already
2: totally
1: there.
2: Justified in how you drive. Go on.
1: Getting all defensive sitting here, yeah. And not indicating. And this is not now associated with one particular car brand. This is actually does happen across the board. That we think in our head, again, this comes down to this complacency. These are journeys we've done so many times that we think we indicated, or we think that the other driver should just know instinctively driving behind us. Was it not clear we were taking
0: indicating
1: that left
0: on roundabouts
1: turn?
0: Is a particular bugbear.
1: Yeah, I think the issue with that again is people aren't 100% sure of the rules. And like when I did my driving test, and it was a long time ago, but it wasn't that long ago, I didn't ever go on a roundabout.
2: Did they you just, not?
1: No, I was never
0: you
1: taken on a roundabout.
0: Them.
1: Yeah, in Nace, and I don't know if you did your driving test in Nace. In Nace, you were never, I'm not sure if you are now, you were never brought on a roundabout whatsoever. I don't know whether it was, say, some bias against it, but you never were. So there's a lot of people out there who probably were never tested on a roundabout and have just made it up as they went along and thought, sure, I'm always fine.
2: It's as if we don't have many roundabouts in this country.
0: Well, I think people used to go apply for the test in Roscommon because at the time there was no roundabout in Roscommon. This is back in the day, but there are plenty of roundabouts in Nace now. This is a bit of mutual Nace lore here, and I had done my lessons by the time I was doing the test in Nace. Anyway, I'm sure there's plenty of people who want to chip in on this. 51551 for your text, 0870 32 32 32 for your WhatsApps on who you think. What do you think about older driver or experienced driver complacency?
2: Well, what about the issue of lane discipline and just being in the wrong lane altogether? It's something we see a lot on motorways, in fact.
1: And again, I'm going to go back to this idea that we have never been properly instructed on how to drive in a motorway. We have a situation in Ireland where you're not allowed to go on the motorway as a learner. That's even with an instructor. Now, in the UK, if the instructor thinks that you're competent enough, you're not tested on it, but you can be brought by an instructor, so therefore you can be shown how to use a motorway. We don't do that. So we have a situation where you pass your test and think, yay, great, I can go on a motorway. So your first time on a motorway is usually on your own. Or worse still, we have newly qualified drivers who go, I'm not even going to go near a motorway because I just don't know how to use them. And they end up using statistically much riskier roads or whatever. So anyway, we learn more or less on an ad hoc basis by people who also never learned how to do it properly. So a lot of the times we don't know what lane we're supposed to be in. Now, technically, according to the rules of the road, you're supposed to be in the left lane. So if you think about a three-lane motorway, you're supposed to be, the first lane is lane one. That's where you're supposed to be. You're supposed to then move in to accommodate maybe people moving onto the motorway or people who are driving that bit slower. You can then overtake in the second lane. And then the third lane is an extra overtaking lane. But what we tend to do is the people who are driving below the speed limit tend to sit in lane one. The people who are doing the speed limit tend to sit into lane two. And then we call lane three the fast lane, which it's not. It's an overtaking lane. And they sit in that as well. So as a result...
0: Yeah, I don't know about the speed thing, because there are people who feel... they just don't do the slow lane as it's misnamed. You know, there are people who just don't think it's fitting of their station to drive in the slow lane.
1: And their car just can't go that
2: speed. By all accounts, it's not a slow lane at all. It's the lane that we're supposed to be in. What's the problem with sitting in the middle lane then? Because that does happen an awful lot. I would say that is the default lane for most people on motorways.
1: And if you take somewhere like the M50, which is a woeful example of a motorway because it's congested all the time and it does away with all of those notions of free flow traffic. The problem is supposedly that you're actually, the lanes are designed to actually move traffic. So they've worked all of this out with, you know, computer programs and algorithms and all of this and how the flow is. So if you're sitting in that default lane, you're blocking that moving transition of moving out and moving in and that flow. But the problem is, I mean, I really wouldn't see an issue really on the M50 because it's never moving that fast. You're never even approaching the speed limit and there isn't enough room for everybody. Anyway, so you have to spill out into the three lanes. So I think there are people who probably justifiably feel, I'm fine, I'm sitting in this middle lane, I'm okay on the M50.
0: And the exits are pretty regular. So you're going to have people, less responsible drivers, coming across from the misnamed fast lane through the middle lane and over to get to the exit because they've spent their time booting up the fast lane.

0: to use it, because we now know we're talking about the second overtake lane, but that's a bit more cumbersome.
1: And the other really bad habit we do on Irish motorways is tailgating. We sit right up close to somebody. And even if you actually move into the overtaking lane and you leave a nice gap between you and the car in front, somebody on the inside lane will go, do you know what, that gap's too big, I'm just going to fix that, and they'll move in. And then we end up all bunched on top of each other and we wonder why.
2: Is that the urgency to get from A to B, or just simply bad road habits?
1: That's bad road habits, because the 2 second rule is this idea that, you know, if something it can happen really quickly in the space of a second or two, the traffic can move really quickly and you'll just end up...
2: Your car tells you if you're tailgating.
1: But some of them do, yeah, but a lot of people as well ignore those things as well. Mm-hmm. But you see it all the time. That's the worst thing, I actually think. Forget about the middle lane hugging. It's not ideal, but actually tailgating is the worst thing we do on motorways.
2: We've loads of texts in about roundabouts. Every learner should have Walkinstown roundabout included. I have to say, I learnt roundabouts from the Walkinstown roundabout.
0: I used to cycle through the Walkinstown roundabout on the way to work, which was a form of adventure sport.
1: Yeah, I'd imagine. The Champs-Élysées, though, was actually the best of all to try in Paris. I think, as far as I know, years ago, there was actually no insurance if you were driving around it. There were so many incidents on it. It's like the Walkinstown on speed, basically. So, yeah.
0: Who go on, yeah?
2: We've also got somebody saying, I've heard of people who would plot a route from A to B that totally avoids roundabouts because they're not comfortable using them.
1: Well, good luck doing that, because at this stage there's so many of them in Ireland, I don't know how you do that. I don't even know if Google has that option. It does have no tolls, but I've never noticed the no roundabouts.
2: Tell us about yellow box junctions, because that's a really misunderstood feature on our roads, isn't it?
1: This, again, I think people just do the driving test and then they think, do you know what, rules of the road were for those short questions I got before the test and now I don't have to worry about them. Again, you're never supposed to sit in a box junction unless your exit route is clear, and you see it all the time in town. You see people just sitting there and thinking, God, I really hope the light's going to change because I'm really going to be in trouble if they don't, but they take that risk. You're not supposed to do that. Another one is the difference between stop and yield signs. For a stop sign, you're supposed to completely come to a stop. People treat them like yield signs. They go, I'll just dip out and then I'll be gone, and you know, so there's all sorts of little things like that that people just, I think, you know, they think, I've got to a certain age in life, I'm fine, I haven't had an incident in a while, I'm grand.
2: I mean, the biggest danger really is wrongly certain drivers, isn't it?
1: Yeah, that's like they're. But again, that just comes from this idea of I haven't had anything has happened to me. And I think the longer people stay on the road without having any sort of an incident, the more confident they become in their own judgment and their own ability. And that's not necessarily to say they're better drivers, but they've just decided that they've managed to evade
0: the remedy,
1: else.
0: Geraldine. A second driving test?
1: No, definitely not. God, fear of God of me. No, there's loads of studies been done on this, and there's nothing to actually prove that people who are on the road for a very long time will benefit anything by doing the driving test. If you think the driving test is just to get you to a basic standard, it's never not, and then you have to drive for 2 years with end plates, which says I'm still gaining experience. These people have gained experience. What they've got is bad habits. So I think that there has to be a better way of addressing that. So if you're one of these people who get multiple penalty points, maybe you should do a refresher course. Okay. But most of us are okay. I'm defending the experienced, somewhat complacent driver here.
0: Be a misnomer in my case anyway. A second driving test would be a fifth driving test in my case. So
1: we'll say no more.
0: There you go.
2: Geraldine Herbert, motoring editor with the Sunday Independent. Thank you so much for that.
0: Now, coming up between now and 6 o'clock, hard-pressed consumers face another hit as Electric Ireland announced an 8% increase in prices from the start of July. And should all schools have a generic uniform to help cash-strapped families in a cost-of-living crisis? Our last guest nodding along to that. Text us 51551. WhatsApp us 0870 32 32 32. Plus, ahead of the June bank holiday weekend, Una Kelly's on the streets of Dunlera, bracing itself for hordes of littering day trippers.
2: Now, France's health minister has announced that from mid-June, the cost of weight loss drugs prescribed to severely obese patients will be reimbursed. Well, to tell us more about this, I'm joined by Paris-based journalist Elaine Cobb. Elaine, tell us more about this scheme, specifically what drugs will be covered under the scheme and who's eligible.
3: Claire, the two drugs covered under the scheme are Wegovy and Mounjaro. One is produced by the same people who make Ozempic at Novo Nordisk, and Mounjaro is by the American company Eli Lilly. Now, both have had spectacular results in obese patients where people lose dozens of kilos over just a few weeks. And it also has positive effects on your overall health, Mounjaro in particular. Mm-hmm. Is also used against type 2 diabetes. Now, those who are going to be concerned by this reimbursed scheme are adult patients only with major obesity problems where there's no comorbidity, no other disease or high risk condition, or those who have severe

0: severe obesity and another condition if they've already had some kind of surgery. Right. And only doctors working in specialist centres will be able to prescribe them.
1: So how much reimbursement are we talking about here?
0: The ministry has set the reimbursement at 65% of cost, but since most people in that target population already get 100% reimbursement on their treatments, they're unlikely to pay anything.
1: All right. Okay. So, it's a considerable discount of not waiving the fee altogether. The target population is around 1 million. I mean, how much is it going to cost the government? And how is it going to be paid for?
0: The government says it's going to cost 100 million euros per year. It will come out of the health budget, but the minister announcing this was keen to point out that surgical options, such as stomach reduction or gastric bypass, cost much more, and they are frequently reimbursed.
1: Well, that the savings obviously will also be made through the health system if people are taking this drugs and it's having a positive impact on their lives. Before this scheme, though, what were patients in France paying for these drugs? Was it similar to what we're seeing here?
0: Well, Wegovy costs between 200 and 300 a month, depending on dosage, and Mounjaro 250 to 350 a month. Of course, people who are not on the health system or don't qualify can still get it on prescription if they have a high body mass index, and then they pay for it at those prices.
1: And just to give us an idea, I mean, anti-obesity drugs, like elsewhere, they've been available in France for several years now. How serious is obesity in the country?
0: Yeah, it's been getting much worse over the last couple of decades. 17% of French people suffer from obesity. It's pretty much the same between men and women, with slightly more women. But 47% of French adults are considered overweight, and more men than women, 36.9% against 23.9%. So it's a big concern of the French health system and the government.
1: All right. Elaine, thank you for bringing us up to date on that scheme in France. Well, for more on this, I'm joined by Professor Donal O'Shea, obesity specialist. Donal, you've had a listen to that. What do you make of the news coming from France? Do you welcome it?
2: Oh, I think it's very positive, and it's because we're beginning to understand obesity better as a disease now. Because we have available treatments other than surgery, that countries are looking and saying, right, how can we use these effective obesity treatments to not just improve the health of our nation, but to reduce the cost to the healthcare system of the complications of obesity. And, you know, obesity drives over 200 different chronic diseases. And if you treat obesity, you won't develop the complications.
1: How many people in Ireland have obesity and are on these weight loss drugs right now?
2: So it's, you know, we don't know exactly because so many people source them online. PwC have done some work in the retail sector, and they would say 11% of grocery shoppers are on weight loss treatments, and the majority of those are going to be are GLP based, like Wegovy and Mounjaro. Mm-hmm. In terms of within the Irish health system, we already do provide these drugs for the kind of population that France are talking about introducing it for. A BMI over 35 plus pre-diabetes plus one other complication. If you have all of those things, then you will get GLP covered by the HSE.
1: Okay.
2: The problem is, you're treating the disease almost too late there when people have established problems. And as we understand obesity better, what is going to happen, I hope and expect, is that we're going to start treating the individuals who have obesity but don't yet have the pre-diabetes, don't have the sleep apnea, and with a view to stopping that from happening. And you know, we're also going to have much more powerful treatments because as we understand the disease of obesity better, we're already seeing preclinical studies of new drugs that are going to make Ozempic and Mounjaro and Wegovy look like the early weaker treatments.
1: But with that, I presume, comes additional cost. So, I mean, are we likely to see, I presume you'd welcome it, but a similar scheme to the French one rolled out here

0: And would you like to see, I suppose, changed parameters in that it should be easier to access these drugs, which are really expensive, free of charge?
1: I think we need to accumulate the real world evidence. You know, these are really expensive drugs. And I was at a meeting in Oxford yesterday talking about GLPs and health inequality. So it's the people who can afford it have it and the people who can't. And there were people there from low and middle income countries reminding me that in a low income country, the treatment of a heart attack is aspirin. They don't have cath labs, they don't have stents, and they can't afford it. So the idea that the low-income countries in our world will ever be able to afford these treatments, I used to say when they come off patent and price comes down, but even then, low-income countries will not be able to afford. And that's the big challenge, is if we generate the evidence, real-world evidence, that outside of clinical trials, these prevent complications, if the cost comes down, then I think there will be wide use of these treatments in the well-off countries, but the low-income countries are decades behind.
0: Yeah, and you're going to see that inequality gap widening there. Well, as I say, the cost of these drugs currently standing at €500 a month at a starter dose, and the full dose for Mounjaro, I think, €1,500 a month, less for some other drugs. But as you're saying, Donal, I mean, you're likely to see with new drugs and new technology and innovation in the area that the costs will only go up. So we'll have to see what happens potentially here. But for now, Donal O'Shea, obesity specialist, and before that, Elaine Cobb, Paris-based journalist. Thank you for your views on that.
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0: And you have been texting on the issue of school uniforms. School uniforms should be generic. Also, if pupils are expected to wear a uniform, then teachers should wear one too. Lead by example, like soldiers, guards, nurses and other uniformed professions. Well, in our school, they'd be going around then in tracksuits, crested tracksuits. I don't know. I don't know what that work. They'd probably be, they'd take to the pickets over that.
2: Different
0: probably.
2: Uniforms maybe with scrambled egg epaulets on the shoulders.
0: Yeah, maybe so. On school uniforms, a number of independent clothing shops in our area rely on the sale of uniforms to keep their doors open. Your programme was just talking about the ill effects of fast fashion. So shouldn't we be trying to support local businesses instead of generic uniforms? In which case, perhaps there is a way to keep the costs competitive and support local businesses and still have them with school crest. It is a good point. We will be talking about it in more detail just after five.
2: Now, Electric Ireland is to raise energy prices for its residential customers from the start of July. The utility company, which is a subsidiary of the state-owned ESB Group, said it would raise electricity by 8% from the 1st of July, with gas prices going up by nearly 8%, 7.7% at the same time. And for more on this, we're joined now by Dara Cassidy from bonkers.ie. Dara, good evening to you.
8: Good evening, Colin.
2: It's going to have a big impact for any existing customers.
8: It will indeed. So Electric Ireland is the biggest energy supplier in the country by far. They have around 1.1 million electricity customers and around 145,000 gas customers. So the news will be of interest to a lot of your listeners. And as you said, the average bill is going to go up by 8% for electricity and 7.7% for gas. And just in terms of, I suppose, how much that's going to add to the bill in terms of, you know, a monetary amount, it means we're looking at paying around 138 euro a year more for electricity and 117 euro a year more if you're an Electric Ireland gas customer. So it's not an insignificant amount of money. And of course, as we all know, energy prices already are quite high. In fact, Eurostat only a few weeks ago released data showing that Irish electricity costs were the highest in the EU. They're around 40% above average. And obviously this increase isn't going to improve that column, unfortunately.
2: Okay, I suppose, look, if you're on a contract with a fixed rate in it, that's one thing. But when I say existing customers, I mean, you know, legacy ESB customers, normally older customers who've never changed their provider, have probably never availed of a switcher rate before this, and this 8% comes on top of that again. So are they the worst affected by all of this?
8: Yeah, they probably would be. I mean, we know anecdotally that around maybe 20 to 25% of people switch energy supplier each year, which is really, really good. Those people save hundreds in some cases. But as you've kind of alluded to, there is a segment of the population that has maybe never switched or hasn't switched in many years. And it'd really be appealing to those people, if there's anyone who's listening that hasn't switched in around 2 or 3 years, I could almost guarantee you that you're overpaying for your energy. And we think sometimes of switching bills as being difficult, as of being a burden, but it's not. Energy is really one of the easiest bills to switch, Colm. It's quick, it's easy, it can all be done online. And even for older people, it shouldn't be an issue. But I would say again, you know, if there's anyone out there who thinks they have an older relative or parent who maybe hasn't switched, this is the time to kind of sit down with them and go through it online. So it is very, very quick and easy to do. But cheaper bills aren't on the way anytime soon. I know we talk a lot about renewables, and renewables are absolutely cost competitive with gas at the moment and with fossil fuel energy, but they have their own cost as well. And I don't think we're going to be seeing any falls in energy prices over the coming year or two, unfortunately.
2: Yeah, and Dara, the reason behind this, for this hike now, I mean, I'm sure Electric Ireland would say that, you know, they haven't hiked in a while and other people have been raising their prices before this. But is this down to what we're currently seeing, the rise in prices that we've seen progressively over the last while, and particularly the war in Iran?
8: Yeah, a little bit. There's maybe a little distinction here, though, between gas and electricity. So certainly with gas, we've seen a big increase on wholesale prices over the past few weeks as a result of the conflict in Iran. I think we all hoped that conflict would ease quite quickly. It hasn't. It's now dragging on into the summer. And we've seen wholesale gas prices go up by around 40 to 50% over the past few weeks. So unfortunately, that was always going to lead to an increase in gas prices. And I do fear that some of the other suppliers will probably increase their gas prices over the next few weeks as well. With electricity, Colm, it's a little bit different. I mean, Electric Ireland announced a price freeze over the winter months, people might remember. But everyone else, all the other suppliers, well, most of them increased their electricity prices by 10 to 15%. So this price increase from Electric Ireland in many ways is kind of just bringing its prices back into line with the rest of the market. And in fact, its standard rates are actually a little bit lower than some of the rest of the competition. So I don't necessarily think that everyone is now going to start increasing their electricity prices.

0: again, but wholesale costs on the electricity side do remain high as well. Another issue is that the grid, the electricity grid, needs a huge amount of investment over the coming decade to cope with the growing population, to cope with data centres, to cope with the electrification of the economy, and also as well to accommodate all the renewable energy that we want to bring on. And unfortunately, a lot of that investment ends up getting picked up by bill payers through higher fees and charges. So it's kind of, it's a double whammy. It's the worst of everything at the moment. You know, we've high wholesale costs, and we also have high costs for the upkeep of the grid as well, and they're going up, as I say.
1: And Dara, when you say, look, we're not going to see, even with switching, you're not going to see any drop in energy prices anytime soon. I mean, how much could people save by switching at the moment?
0: Yeah, like, I mean, well, if you do switch, what I say is I don't think we'll see a reduction in general energy prices, but all the suppliers still offer discounts of around maybe 10 to 20% or slightly more to people who switch. So whilst I don't think that overall prices are going to go down, unfortunately, those introductory discounts for people who make the switch are still there. And at the moment, if someone were to switch their gas and electricity, they'd save around 500 to 600 euro a year. Now, that's not an insignificant amount of money when you think of the hoops we sometimes go through to save maybe 50 or 100 euro on our car insurance. And also to put that maybe 600 euro potential saving into perspective, that's like receiving a excise duty cut on your petrol and diesel of around 50 or 60 cents. Now, I think if you told everyone that they were going to get another 50 or 60 cents off their petrol and diesel, they'd be absolutely delighted. Yet these savings are available by switching your energy today. And it's the same, of course, for other bills. So there are savings still there. But look, I'll be honest, nobody's going to get back, no matter what they do, to the prices that we had 4 or 5 years ago before the war in Ukraine, before the other energy conflict. We do unfortunately have to get used to higher prices.
1: Okay, and as you said earlier there, more dramatic drops for anybody on legacy bills potentially there if you want to look around and help an older relative who hasn't switched. But for now, Dara Cassidy from bonkers.ie, thanks very much.

0: An ice cold summer. Well, forget roasting resorts and 40 degree scorchers in the Med. This summer, more travellers are chasing the coolcation. So what are some of the options that are out there? Travel writer Tom Brannock is on the line now to tell us more. Tom, I'm well aware that we are saying this while we were basking in that little bit of a heat wave right now. But people still want...
1: Short-lived.
0: We're going to see a dramatic change. But people still want to get away, don't they? Like, despite the temperatures being really hot on the continent and increasingly hot during the summer months, where are the places that are becoming more popular where you can just get that, you know, slightly cooler temperature that you're not going to feel the heat so badly?
2: Yeah, good evening, Colm and Claire. So what's interesting is that even our stock favourite destinations, like the likes of Spain, they're seeing a huge shift away from those classic resorts which you referred to. So the likes of northern Spain, you know, people are seeking not only something a little bit different, but that escape from the chance of experiencing 40 degree heat in the summer, where we know that's, you know, no fun. And so the likes of northern Spain, for example, you have two really emerging city breaks in Basque country in recent years, from Bilbao to San Sebastian. So in San Sebastian, for example, you have this beautiful city on the Bay of Biscay, beautiful medieval streets, but also what people maybe forget is this fantastic beach, La Concha, this horseshoe beach right in the city. And perhaps there's a preconception with Irish people, there's a lot of comparisons made perhaps between the landscape of northern Spain and Ireland, but the weather isn't. I mean, today it's 28 in San Sebastian, there's summer July temperatures are like sunny, mid-20s. Yes, you do get more precipitation, but you're much less likely to suffer from heat stroke there. And, you know, San Sebastian too has more Michelin star restaurants than any other city in the world, apparently. And then, of course, your nice little pincho tapas for something a bit more casual.
0: Oh, yeah, I know, the food is so good there, isn't it? But, you know, I think I went, it was this time last year I went, and the weather really wasn't that warm at all. It was cool, like it was maybe 17 degrees, not that warm, not what you would think.
3: What time of the year?
0: Around now, I think it was the end of May. Not what you'd expect from Spain.

0: So it's drastically different to what you'll see in the south. But I have to say, I checked weather in Bilbao today. It's 34 degrees. Yeah, would that be a bit of an anomaly, though?
1: Well, I think we're all getting that high pressure in Europe at the moment, and they're still enjoying it perhaps more

0: even if there is a bit of a downpour, you can have some kind of the benefit of a little architectural heritage all the while.
1: Okay, and the terminus of the Camino, Tom, the Santiago de Compostela, is a familiar name to a lot of people, but are we talking about the same kind of temperatures there?
0: Yes, it is quite similar. A little wetter because you're a little bit more exposed on that kind of northwestern edge of Spain. But what's interesting about the Camino is, look, it's very famous for Santiago, for the Camino. But there's a trend now, and I guess it's that blend of trends where people are looking for unplugged holidays, cooler climates and more active breaks. That's really popular now with Gen Z. So a lot of younger travellers there, I was like... Santiago is the new Magaluf. You know, they're replacing those boozy holidays for more active breaks. So okay. It doesn't have that kind of, you know...
2: They're wholesome holidays.
0: Exactly, it's there, yeah.
2: Yeah, I'm wondering what these places are like for families, though, because I think a lot of families look at Spain and the southern coast with the resorts, that they're very family-friendly, of everything on your doorstep. You can get kind of all-inclusive offers that maybe suit them and good deals. Can you get the same... good deals for families heading north to places, cooler places, maybe less established tourist spots?
0: No, you absolutely can. But I also often find with family trips to the northern areas, it's maybe the more outdoorsy or ferry. The ferry drives from Ireland are really popular now. So Great. You can get the ferry from Rosslare down to Bilbao. It's a 24-hour ferry. And then you have your all gear and go. So camping, I mean, they still have water parks and attractions in those areas. But it's just... Yeah, sorry.
1: Tom, yeah, we just want to squeeze in one before we go, because it's you've got one in Italy, the north of Italy, the Südtirol, the German speaking region in the north there. Sell that one to us.
0: Well, that's an interesting one, because I guess the German-speaking area of, as you mentioned, Südtirol, you have a completely different culture within one. So you have, as the beautiful Dolomites mountains thaw in the summer, all the kind of those frigid slopes turn to beautiful wildflower meadows. You have those lovely hiking mountain huts, excellent kind of Austro-Italian cuisine where you can have your pizza with Spech. And what's interesting about, funny, just in the context of Roland Garros and Yannick Sinner losing today quite sensationally, the world number one, is that his family actually have a pension, a guest house in the town of Sexton, so you can actually stay with his family for kind of maybe an element of star power. And considering he's out of Roland Garros, he may come across him at the breakfast buffing in the coming days.
1: Oh, very, very good. Travel writer Tom Branagh, thanks a million for that. Brittany's on the radar there as well, but we may get to that another time.
2: Coming up, we'll have the latest from the trial of former DUP leader Geoffrey Donaldson, and the consumer watchdog says it's time for generic school uniforms. Are they right?
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3: Make uniforms generic, the warning to schools as parents complain about the hidden costs of going back to school.
2: The trial of former DUP leader Geoffrey Donaldson. Here's evidence from the complainant.
3: The sun is out, so is the rubbish. Why day trippers are making Dunleary dirty.
2: Weather forecasters warn that heat waves are the new norm.
3: Now, first the news by Ray Kennedy.
4: Colin, thank you and good evening from the newsroom. The trial of the former DUP leader Geoffrey Donaldson has been told he wrote a letter to a woman who has accused him of sexually abusing her as a child, saying he was seeking forgiveness and help from God. The woman rejected a suggestion that she had made up stories of abuse or dreamt them. A Garda investigation is underway into the death of a woman aged in her 30s whose body was found near Galway Road in Clifton in County Galway this morning. The discovery was made at a nearby location after Garda called to an emergency residential premises. A man also aged in his 30s has been arrested. Garda said the results of a post-mortem examination will determine the course of the investigation. They are not looking for anyone in connection with the incident. The European Commission has imposed a €200 million fine on the online retailer Temu for allowing the sale of illegal products, including dangerous baby toys and defective chargers. The Commission has accused the Chinese-owned company of being in breach of the Digital Services Act by failing to diligently identify, analyse and assess the systemic risks of illegal products being offered on its platform. Temu has said it disagreed with the decision and considered the fine to be disproportionate. Our work and technology correspondent Brian O'Donovan.
5: In its ruling today, the European Commission said that a 2024 risk assessment conducted by Temu fell short of the standards laid out in the Digital Services Act by seriously underestimating how often EU consumers are likely to encounter illegal items on the platform. The Commission said that evidence from a mystery shopping exercise showed a very high percentage of chargers failing basic safety tests and a high percentage of baby toys containing chemicals or posing suffocation hazards due to detachable parts. Temu now has until the end of August to submit an action plan to the Commission that sets out measures to remedy the breaches. A Temu spokesperson said it disagrees with the European Commission's decision and considers the fine to be disproportionate. It said the findings do not reflect the current state of its systems. Temu added that it's reviewing the decision carefully and considering all available options.
4: Returning now to our top story in the trial of the former DUP leader Geoffrey Donaldson, our Northern editor Vincent Kearney has the very latest in this report.
6: The jury in Newry Crown Court today watched recordings of two police interviews with one of the women who's accused Geoffrey Donaldson of sexual offences that was conducted in March 2024. Complainant A began by saying she believed she was sexually abused by him from a young age. Mr Donaldson has pleaded not guilty to 18 charges of sexual offences, including one of rape. The complainant alleged she'd been sexually assaulted by him regularly when she was a child. She claimed the defendant touched her breasts, kissed her using his tongue, and used a torch to examine her private parts. At one point, a letter Mr. Donaldson had written to the woman in June 2020 was read into the record. In it, he expressed his regret for all the hurt, pain, and distress he caused. He said he'd fallen into a deep pit of sin because of his selfish and deceptive ways and hoped God would lift him out. This afternoon, a barrister for Geoffrey Donaldson put it to the complainant that there had not been any abuse, that she'd fabricated the stories about Mr. Donaldson touching and kissing her or had dreamt them. The lawyer also suggested that an incident where she claimed Mr. Donaldson had used a torch to look at her private parts had not happened as she described. The complainant described those suggestions as completely ridiculous and insulting. The cross-examination will continue tomorrow. Vincent Kearney, RT News, Newry Crown Court.
4: Electric Ireland has announced plans to increase its residential electricity prices by 8% and gas prices by 7.7% from the 1st of July. The utility said there has been significant upward price pressure on wholesale energy markets as a result of the conflict in the Middle East. The United States Central Command has accused Iran of a dangerous violation of the ceasefire. Iran's military said it targeted an American airbase in Kuwait in response to fresh overnight missile strikes on the south of the country. US forces shot down Iranian drones over the Strait of Hormuz and struck a military site in Bandar Abbas. Kate Varley has this report.
7: This is the second significant flare-up of violence between the US and Iran this week. The US says its strikes were conducted in self-defense, with its military reporting

0: allegedly shooting down several Iranian drones and striking a ground control station in the port city of Bandar Abbas. In response, Tehran insisted that aggression will not go unanswered and targeted an American airbase in Kuwait, including with the ballistic missile which was intercepted, according to US Central Command. The exchange of fire is the latest challenge to an already precarious ceasefire amid conflicting reports on the scale of progress towards a deal. And there has also been an escalation in Lebanon, where Israel has launched fresh strikes in Beirut and Tyre today against what it says are Hezbollah militants, while forcing more civilians from their homes in the south of the country.
1: Emergency services are continuing efforts to bring under control gorse fires in the Dublin Mountains. One of the first fires broke out off the Piperstown Road near the Hellfire Club at around 2 o'clock this morning. The second blaze occurred at Glasamuckie Road. Dublin Fire Service has appealed to the public to avoid the area and for residents to keep doors and windows closed.
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1: Tonight will be generally cloudy in the north and west with patches of light rain, drizzle and mist. Drier elsewhere with clear spells developing. Lowest temperatures 10 to 14 degrees in mostly moderate southwesterly winds.
2: 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Traffic and travel.
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4: With the latest traffic and travel news, I'm Carl Quinn. To Galway first, there's a vehicle on fire on the M18 northbound between Junction 16 Gort and Junction 17 Ardrahan. In Limerick, there's a delay coming off the M7 eastbound at Junction 29 Ballysimon. To Cork now, the N28 northbound has a queue between Carrigaline Road Junction and the South Ring Road. In Dublin, the N3 inbound is slow from Junction 3 Clonsilla to Junction 2 Blanchardstown. However, two incidents have been cleared on that route. Some roads around the Aviva Stadium are closed, including Bath Avenue, London Bridge Road, Lansdowne Road and Harbord Road. That's ahead of this evening's match. And finally, in transport news, trains are not running between Athlone and Westport. That's due to a broken down train on the line. Bus transfers are in operation. And that is the latest traffic and travel news.
5: Thanks for that, Carl. Claire Brock and Colm O'Mungon with you on Drive Time until 6 o'clock this evening, and plenty of you texting in, school going or otherwise, to talk about uniforms. Someone has said, I don't think branded or crested uniforms are the issue. If we go to plain ones, people will buy poor quality, cheap uniforms and it will create more waste. Stay with the crested, good quality uniforms and organise swaps and reuse of uniforms. The good quality ones do last a long time. We had one last year and it worked really well. Keep things in circulation. We don't need any more waste. Yeah, often you'll see that multiple kids in a family get through a uniform. So there's a point to that. We also have a message. Is this aimed at you? This is aimed at you, Colm, I think.
6: You were talking, you said teachers' uniforms might be tracksuits. Anyway, listeners decide.
5: Listen, this texter says, no need for the sarky comment about teachers. Thanks. Unprovoked attack. I'm a teacher. I would love a uniform for teachers.
6: Okay, well, sure. Tell us, design a uniform for teachers then. 51551 for your text. 0870 32 32 32. It might end up being like the one in the Beano, where the teacher constantly wore his mortarboard and the robe. Maybe it'd be one like that. People nostalgic for the Bass Street kids. Anyway, the reason we're talking about this is because there may be people in your house holding out impatiently for the start of the summer holidays when they get to put away their tie, woolly jumper, black leather shoes if they're enforced for two or three glorious months. But news today that the Competition and Consumer Protection Commission has written to schools reminding them to avoid restrictive and costly uniform policies that are putting families under unnecessary strain. So, just how expensive are school uniforms for families struggling with rising energy and food costs and indeed more? We're joined now by Áine Lynch, CEO of the National Parents Council, and by Kevin Shorto, Principal of St. Aidan's College, St. Aidan's Community School in Tallaght. Good evening to you both.
7: Good evening.
8: Morning. Good evening, Colm.
6: Kevin, let's get your uniform policy first.
8: You mean my uniform or school uniform?
6: The latter, the school uniform, yeah.
8: Yeah. Yeah, so we have a very, very economical policy. We provide a top and a jumper at cost price for parents to our school office, and then we tell them, go up to Dunn's, get the

0: trousers at the cheapest cost you can, and we try to keep that as reasonable as possible. We also provide uniforms from time to time for people who can't, haven't got the money at the time. We have students from IPASS centres. We have students who, for one reason or another, might not be able to get the money together. Sure. So
1: how much are you talking?
0: You're probably talking about €30 for the jumper, and €30 for the PE top.
1: Okay, so,
0: top
1: 60
0: was
1: in total, and then
0: by students.
1: Okay, and you're looking at a shirt and a tie underneath that as well.
0: Yeah, we don't do a tie. We just do an open shirt underneath and a pair of trousers. We don't have shoes. We don't have a jacket. We don't have anything like that. Sometimes when you're building up a lot of them, like some schools would be a jacket, a jumper, a shirt, a tie, a PE uniform, a specific pair of shoes, and that's when it really ups in cost, you know. But I think every school, you know, they tailor their, they cut their cloth to their measure, and we've always been trying to keep it as reasonable as possible.
1: Okay. Anya, we'll go to you. What are you hearing from parents on the particular issue of uniforms?
2: Yeah, well, we hear mixed things. I mean, I suppose we don't have many parents ringing us to tell us how great it is. So we're generally hearing from parents who aren't happy with what's happening in their school. And I suppose one of the things that parents are concerned about is when, you know, they can only get the uniform from one supplier, that they're very expensive. Just as Kevin outlined there, there's multiple items that they need to get, and they just can't afford it. But I also think that, and listening to some of the comments from your callers there, sometimes it's equated with the fact that if it's a bespoke uniform from a single supplier, then it's good quality. And we do hear from parents that that's not always the case, that just because it's from a single supplier doesn't guarantee the quality. So we hear lots of struggles from parents around the costs, not just of uniforms, of contributions, of digital devices, and these all add up for parents.
1: Okay. Well, we'll get to some of the other costs, because that's where people, I suppose, feel the pinch and why they look at school uniforms and maybe think they could do with a bit of help on this. We have somebody who does believe that they're quite good value in relation to school uniforms, says one texter, we spent €150 on jumper, skirt and tie when my child started secondary school. This lasted 3 years. New jumper purchased when in transition year, and this lasted until finished 6 year. The skirt still in good condition and will be donated. The quality of buying specific uniform far outweighs generic, as these would not be of the same quality and require updating more. New shirts purchased each year, averaging £35 for a year, which equates to five shirts, and that is 60. This texter has averaged that out over the years and says it's around €66 per year, which she says is good value. But Kevin, I suppose what people are saying is it could be cheaper again. What's wrong with just setting a dress code that requires generic jumper, shirt and trousers? Why does it have to be crested, and why does it have to be bought from one place?
0: Yeah, I agree with you. We kind of change suppliers all the time. I mean, the crested thing came from our students and our parents, so that's where they came from. I mean, sometimes we think of a uniform is absolutely necessary. I mean, it's only really Ireland, England and former British Empire countries largely that have uniforms. I was in Italy last year in a school that doesn't have a uniform, and the sky didn't fall in, you know. So, you know, we sometimes we have to question what we're actually doing or why we're doing it. Now, we surveyed our students and their parents, and they did want a uniform, and it is a good equaliser, because you'd find that on a day where you have a no uniform day, attendance goes down. It's also good from a security point of view. If you see someone not in a uniform, you say, well, is it an intruder? Did somebody walk in? What are they at? So there are reasons why a uniform is a good thing. But your question about the uniform and cost, I mean, some families have five children in a school, so it's not just the cost of a single uniform. And I mean, some uniforms will last the whole time, but some children grow at different levels and they don't. So it can be a huge cost. But the broader issue is on, you said there, and as you said, and as a texter said, of costs in schools, I mean, should be looked at. We publish every year the feeder schools that go to colleges. Why can't we publish every year, in terms of public schools, the costs of those schools? Because there's a huge variance, I can tell you. If you, some schools look for a digital device, it could be €800 or €900, then uniform, then, and I'm saying this in inverted commas, the administration fees, then perhaps the suggestion of a voluntary contribution. And if you have a number of children in a school, you're talking thousands and thousands of euros. Right.
1: And if that's voluntary,
0: do we have a free education system or don't we?
1: Yeah, and how voluntary is that? Yeah, but with some schools enforcing it, you don't get your locker key until you pay your voluntary contribution. I've heard.
0: I wouldn't say that happens, but what I could say happens is that parents talk among themselves and say, "I suppose I better pay that." Now, I don't think any school would penalise a child for not paying the voluntary contribution, but if that perception is there, that's not a good thing.
1: Okay.
0: And I will say we don't take a voluntary contribution, never did.
1: Okay, let's get to the specifics of what the CCPC were saying. They gave five key recommendations to schools to cut costs, and they include keeping the uniform generic as possible, iron-on or stitch-on crests, and avoiding a single exclusive supplier for their uniforms. Anya, I mean, firstly, do you agree with those proposals, number one, and number two, is this what parents' reps on school boards should be arguing for?
2: Well, yeah, we do agree with those proposals. And I think one of the things we have to remember is that these costs are coming at a particular time of a cost of living crisis. We know at the moment that there's over 300,000 families in arrears on their fuel costs. These are the same families, or some of the same families, that are getting a request to buy a PE kit that costs €95. So, like, the pressures that are coming in on families are just incredible. And I think, I know there's also financial pressure on schools, but uniforms is an area where schools can genuinely show compassion to families that are struggling and do something different. Right. So I think that is really important. And yes, parents' associations, boards of management, I mean, Kevin has shown their really good example of how his school consults the students in the school and consults the parents in the school as to what they want. So there's a partnership approach to the uniform policy. And I think that's what we want to see more of in schools. And also not just going with the result that comes out top, because if the result that comes out top means that we want a single supplier branded uniform, that disregards all the people in the school that can't afford that. So there has to be multiple options for parents.
1: On the PE thing, Kevin, PE uniform, are you back to the same argument effectively in the school uniform, that a PE kit for school is an equaliser, because otherwise you get into, you know, pick your favourite team's jerseys, branded tracksuits, you know, the latest. People will always find a way to buy, you know, high-end football boots or runners, but you can equalise it as much as possible maybe with a PE kit. And even if that is an initial outlay of, you know, 60, 90 euro, that it ends up costing people less than a high-end sports kit might cost them.
0: Yeah, well, I think the bigger question is what happens if they don't have it? So if we make our PE kit optional, and if somebody doesn't have a PE kit, they still take part, because there's too many schools that you don't have your PE gear, sit out and write out the rules or something. And I mean, that's just a Dickensian counterproductive measure. So we have a PE kit that the students wear that's optional, but they can also elect to stay in their uniform and do a different kind of a workout or take part in well-being exercises or whatever it might be. So PE is part of the well-being program. It's a very comprehensive program. It's not just about going out and kicking football. So
1: okay, but you do have to choose something other than, you know, the strenuous physical activity if you haven't bought the school PE kit.
0: No, I'm not necessarily saying that at all. The program is the program. What I'm saying is that we're not going to send somebody home or penalise them if they don't have the PE uniform. It's something we introduced a few years ago that students requested, and we sourced the cheapest one we could find, and we found another supplier that could do it cheaper, and so on. And by and large, the families and the students buy it, but we're not going around looking to see who doesn't have it. And we're not going to penalise somebody if they don't wear it in on a particular day.
1: Okay,
0: that's all I'm saying.
1: Anya, you heard Kevin's proposal there that, you know, every so often we see the publication of, you know, what schools fed colleges, or you get the top table of how much fee-paying schools are charging. Kevin was calling for there that schools publish the costs of going to those schools and publishing them where people can have a look at what the actual cost of going to secondary school is. Do you think that'd be helpful in terms of making it clear to parents what the costs are, or does something need to be done to tackle the actual costs that Kevin is talking about?
2: I think something needs to be done to tackle the costs, but sometimes you can't do that until you know what the costs are. So I think costs about going to certain schools can be soft barriers to admit for parents to send their child to a particular school. But I think one of the significant things in terms of school costs is we haven't got any independent review of how much it

0: costs to run a primary school, how much it costs to run different types of primary schools, or how much it costs to run a secondary school. So when we're talking about costs, nobody really has a figure that has independently been sought as to what it costs to run schools in Ireland. And I think until we have that figure, it can be very difficult to say whether something is underfunded, overfunded, and this backwards and forwards conversation about the funding of schools. So I actually think a review of taking into account the different types of schools we have in Ireland, it would be great to have an independent review of actually how much it costs to run a school. But that would be a starting point to tackling the costs, because when we know how much it costs to run one, then we can make sure that the budgets and subsequent budgets are applied to make sure that happens.
1: Okay. Anya Lynch from the National Parents Council, thanks very much for bringing us that. And Kevin Shortall, Principal of St. Aidan's Community School in Talla.
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15: 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And director of the National Gallery of Ireland, Caroline Campbell, walks me around her favourite paintings in the collection. 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
2: The trial of former DUP leader Geoffrey Donaldson has been told he wrote a letter to a woman who has accused him of sexually abusing her as a child, saying he was seeking forgiveness and help from God. Well, for more on this, we're joined by our Northern editor, Vincent Carney, who is in court today in Newry. Vincent, tell us what the court heard today.
16: Well, she said, this is today's trial. We heard the first evidence from one of these complainants, who referred to as complainant A. Geoffrey Donaldson, of course, has pleaded not guilty to 18 allegations of sexual offences, including one of rape. And what happened today was the jury was played recordings of two police interviews conducted by PSNI Detective Sergeant back in March 2024. At the end of those interviews, prosecution lawyer Rosemary Walsh then questioned the complainant about the contents, and she also introduced a handwritten letter by Mr. Donaldson into evidence. She told Newry Crown Court that letter had been sent to complainant A

0: in June 2020. Members of the jury were given copies of the letter, which she then read. Now, in it, she said Mr. Donaldson said he truly regretted all the hurt, pain and stress he had caused. He went on to say, I wish I could find the right words to adequately express just how sorry I am for all of this. I take responsibility for it all. Mr. Donaldson said he was hoping that God would lift the sinner from the deep pit of sin. And he said that pit had been dug by himself because of his selfish and deceptive ways. The letter also said Jeffrey Donaldson was seeking professional help at that time to deal with the underlying issues that are the root cause of this. Now, questioned about the letter, the complainant said she believed it was Mr. Donaldson apologising for what happened to her, but not wanting to say it formally in writing.
1: And Vincent, what did we hear about the nature of the allegations this woman has made?
0: The nature of the allegations was spelled out in some detail in those interviews. Complainant A, of course, can't be named for legal reasons. Prosecution lawyer yesterday described these two complainants as two women who had stepped forward 2.5 years ago and told police about difficult and traumatic incidents they said happened to them when they were children. As I say, Mr. Donaldson now has denied 8 offences relating to this complainant, who's been referred to as A. 4 of those offences are alleged to be indecent assault, and 4 of gross indecency, all of which are alleged to have happened between 1999 and 2008. And as I say, in those interviews today, the complainant started off by telling the police officer that she believed she had been sexually abused by Jeffrey Donaldson from quite a young age, but she said that the dates were patchy and foggy. She claimed Mr. Donaldson would have been quite physical with her on a number of occasions, and that while at primary school she started to have nightmares about men doing horrible things to children. She said Mr. Donaldson would have put his hand underneath her top quite a lot, made comments about her physical appearance, teased her about the size of her breasts. I said, do you remember one incident when as a teenager, Mr. Donaldson had used a bright light, possibly a torch, to look at her private parts? And she said that had left her feeling very scared. And another occasion as well, she said that there were times when he kissed her and put his tongue in her mouth, and when she complained about this, she said he laughed it off and was all treated as a big joke.
1: All right, and Vincent, the complainant was cross-examined this afternoon. What did she say?
0: She was cross-examined this afternoon by a barrister representing Mr. Donaldson. And now, Kieran Vaughan QC, if you're with me here, Kieran Vaughan QC put it to her that she had either fabricated the alleged incidents where Mr. Donaldson kissed her with his tongue in her mouth and rubbed her breast, or that she had dreamt it, and that over the years she'd come to convince herself that it was true. He also suggested that the third incident, which he claimed Mr. Donaldson had used a torch to look at her private parts, had not happened as she had described. Now, the complainant described those suggestions as completely ridiculous and insulting. The defence barrister also put it to her that she conceded in police interviews that her memory was at times foggy. The complainant A said, yes, she struggles with dates and timings, but she believed that was because of the nature of what she said was the trauma that she had suffered. And she said detail was something she's tried not to think about too often over the years as a bit of a coping mechanism, but she did, she say, have clear clarity. Karen Vaughan questioned her for quite a bit of time, during that cross-examination, he put it to her that the complainant had alleged she was sexually assaulted by another man when she was a young child. The barrister put it to the complainant that her nightmares about men doing horrible things to young children may have been a result of sexual abuse by that other man when she was young. Again, the complainant rejected that. She said that she believed there would have been one incident of sexual abuse involving that other man. When asked why she hadn't reported that abuse to police, she said the abuse by Mr. Donaldson had been much more significant. And that cross-examination will conclude, we believe, tomorrow morning, and we will then hear evidence from the second complainant referred to as complainant B.
1: All right, Vincent Carney, our Northern editor, thanks for joining us from Newry Crown Court this evening. Now, earlier we heard that Electric Ireland is to raise energy prices for residential customers from the start of July. Electricity will go up by 8%, with gas prices rising by 7.7% at the same time. We're joined now by Jennifer Whitmore, Social Democrat spokesperson for climate, environment and energy. Jennifer, the government has rejected calls for energy credits, but do you think it's time for those to be re-established when we see these price rises, and

0: what potentially is coming down the line come autumn?
1: Thanks for having me on. And yes, I absolutely do. I think it is long past the time that actually the government brought in targeted energy credits. This is something that the Social Democrats have been calling for a number of weeks, because even though we've seen these increases from Electric Ireland today, and I know that a huge amount of families across the country will be really worried about these extra increases, but you know, this is sort of coming on the back of many months of difficulties with people trying to meet their energy bills. So, you know, there are many people are struggling. There's like 320,000 people who are in arrears on their energy bills at the moment. So we believe in Social Democrats that the government needs to tackle this head on. And the first thing that they should do is actually bring in a targeted energy credit. But they also need to make homes resilient. So we're also calling for them to increase the grants, to double the grants for solar panels, so people can avail of the fantastic benefits of solar and reduce their bills, and also include solar panels in the Warmer Home Scheme and bring in plug-in solar. Because unless we make homes resilient to these energy shocks, we're going to continue to see people struggling with the high cost of energy.
0: Jennifer, we know that around 320,000 people are in arrears with their electricity bills. If you introduce a credit that's not universal, but one that's targeted, do you think all those people who are in arrears will be helped by such a credit?
1: Yeah, absolutely. So we have actually, our target is, our energy credit is targeted at households that earn less than 70,000. So low to middle incomes, the ones that are really struggling. I know that everyone is feeling the pinch when it comes to energy prices, but some are feeling it much more than others. And we believe that our €400 energy target credit that's targeted at those households with a less than 70,000 income are really the ones that are finding it most difficult at the moment. Social Democrats were very critical over the last number of years of the government's throwaway attitude, really, when it came to energy credits. You know, they spend over 100 million on the giving energy credits to holiday homes, and they were completely untargeted, which is not the way to go.
0: But those credits were largely welcomed, weren't they, by people, and maybe welcomed should they be introduced again on a universal basis?
1: Yeah, well, I just think that we need, and we've been repeatedly warned by the ESRI and many other different, policy groups that actually the government needs to use public purse carefully, and targeted approach is the way to do that. If you just sort of give money to people who may not, really, really need it, that isn't a good use of public money. And so we believe that those households, the low to middle income households, are the ones that are really struggling the most at the moment with this. But I suppose, again, coupled with that, what we were saying is that actually they need to double the grants that are out there at the moment for solar panels, because every house in this country, everyone deserves to be able to avail of solar energy and the benefits that it brings. It can reduce your electricity bills by 40%. So it is an incredible benefit for households. Unfortunately, many homes at the moment can't afford that upfront payment. And we believe that the time now that the government needs to double that grant and really support those people actually putting solar panels on the roofs, so that they can, they can have a long-term resilience to these energy shocks, that it isn't just the government handing out money every, systematically every few months when we do have an energy shock. Households need to be resilient.
0: And able to insulate themselves. But I want to ask you specifically about the credits that you are promoting here. Do you think that they should be there? They should be annual, that we should see them continue now, given that, this energy shock may go beyond a shock and may just become the norm for us. We're already paying the highest electricity prices throughout Europe.
1: We are, and actually I was at a very interesting briefing today by Friends of the Earth Ireland and Beyond Fossil Fuels, where they had really a very interesting presentation where they spoke about the cost that data centres are actually putting on household bills. Essentially the demand that data centres are putting on our electricity system has added something like €360 to the average household bills over the last number of years. So this is a very complex issue, but I think that the approaches that the government has taken so far have not been to focus on lowering energy prices for households. And I think that is their big mistake. I don't think that there needs to be, if the government was to do this correctly and to make homes more resilient, I believe that there wouldn't be a need for this continual reliance on energy credits. We need households to be resilient. We need people to be able to afford their energy prices. And there needs to be a real government focus on ensuring that happens. Unfortunately, they have not done their job to date.

0: And, you know, things are only getting worse for individuals out there. And I think this needs to be a wake-up call for them.
1: All right. Thank you, Jennifer Whitmore from the Social Democrats, giving us the opposition view there on those latest energy price hikes.
2: Now, still to come, dirty day trippers to hit Dunlera. Una Kelly's on the streets of the seaside town, bracing itself for litter bug visitors this bank holiday weekend. Achanish Toshin on the free scale to Nanuchta, La Colomac Gilaspig.
3: Good morning, the Hallam, Agus Ternona Maidiv. The first of the burning the guardy, Fihush Wesh, V Ban, Askin, Jimian the Fihida Ish, or Furu a carp guard the Enid Coney Egan that is a Lohan, a Gondina Galliva, imagining you. The Faraskin, Jimian the Fihida Ish, a history the guardy Sahes, Agasafi Honyel, Vivida Kehard and Actum Chartis Coruel. Togula Fisic TL Year Canada and DUP, Jeffrey Donaldson, Sahur, Sunura Gondi and Dunyanu, Gershkusha Lichirig Banath, Coronelay, Gajurncha Unsi Greshari, Nedivishina Peshje, Giri Mahunasari, Agasiglada 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
6: With the latest traffic and travel news, I'm Carl Quinn. To Wicklow first, there's a collision on the M11 southbound in the right lane at junction 16, Rathnew, and that's causing delays in the area. To Galway now, where there's a vehicle on fire on the M18 northbound, that's between junction 16, Gort, and junction 17, Ardrahan. In Limerick, there's a delay in the M20 northbound between junction 2, Durrandoyle, and the M7 interchange. In Dublin, Tower Road, there's a queue on either side between Knockmaroon Gate and Carpenterstown's Road, where there are reports of a collision there, and the R139 westbound onto the M50 southbound, that's very slow after Northern Cross to junction 6 Blanchardstown. For Bloom, there are no road closures around the Phoenix Park, except Ashton Gate is entry only in the morning, exit only in the afternoon, and there is a free shuttle bus which runs from Parkgate Street and back between 7am and 7pm. And finally, their trains are not running between Athlone and Westport, that's due to a broken down train on the line, and bus transfers are in operation. That is the latest traffic and travel news.
1: Thanks for that, Carl. Inside Sport is coming up at 6. We're joined now by Jackie Hurley. All the drama, all the heat in the tennis today, but a big departure early on.
7: Yeah, Yannick Sinner is out, and he's the latest kind of big name. Alcaraz obviously got injured, but everybody kind of thought for Sinner, the way he had opened up for him. He was two sets and 5-1 up in the third, and suddenly everything just went completely to pot for him. He eventually had to stop, take a medical break, and he eventually lost his game. But he was giving out about the heat. He certainly wasn't feeling well. Like, they're having temperatures of nearly 40 degrees there. And I was just saying to you, I genuinely don't know how in this day and age people are supposed to be able to play sport at that level. 40 degrees is insane, isn't it?
1: Well, it just shows there's only so long even, you know, superstars like Yannick can sustain it.
7: I know. Well, and here we are, us mere mortals struggling in the heat that we have. Imagine trying to play in 40 degree heat. It has blown the whole thing wide open, and for anybody who is watching the tennis, it has been absolutely brilliant. I suggest you get on the TV. It is good to watch, trust me.
2: Okay, and Ireland would be very, very glad it's a home friendly against Qatar as a result. Yeah.
7: Yes, absolutely. Now, listen, it's a far cry from the World Cup, which I think for Ireland football fans, it's a little bit hard to get up for games against

0: Grenada, Qatar and Canada, and you know, when we think we should be going to a World Cup. But nevertheless, you hear people like Seamus Coleman speaking so well last night and really representing the country so well. I think there'll be a good Irish performance tonight, and you'll see a lot of those big names. So if anybody is going down to the Aviva, we'll be listening, basking in the beautiful sunshine, and I think it'll be a good night for Irish fans.
1: You'll also be talking about the AFLW tonight, Jackie.
0: Yeah, Cora Staunton's going to join us. She's been named in the backroom team. This news has obviously been confirmed that Ireland are going to play a one-off test game against the Australians. Cora's going to be part of the backroom team with Colin Reardon, so she's going to come on and chat a little bit about the game, what we can expect, and with 40 Irish players playing out there, it's just the boom of what's happening in AFLW as well, so it'll be really interesting to get her thoughts on it all.
1: Lovely, plenty coming up. Jackie joining us just after this show, Inside Sport, coming up at 6 tonight. Thanks for that.
2: Now, more of you have been in touch about the school uniforms and whether or not they should be, well, the Competition and Consumer Commission writing to schools saying that generic uniforms should be the option for parents. Some schools make an income from crested uniforms, texts in Suzanne, and somebody else says, forget about the school uniform, too expensive and not very practical as kids are growing at different stages of development. Just have the children and teenagers wear a school tie only, as each school has its own coat of arms or colour, motif, etc. Hopefully the tie would last the duration of their education with little or no expense to be concerned. Presumably only the tie with other clothes. John, you mean by that? Yeah. Okay. Nappies, broken glass, food containers everywhere. That's the sight that greeted some residents in Dunlera after a sunny weekend brought lots of visitors and, unfortunately, lots of rubbish. The Tidy Towns Committee there is calling for more action. Our reporter, Una Kelly, is there. Una, is there much litter in sight where you are this evening?
3: Well, Colin, I'm just down at the harbour here in Dunleary, and at my feet there is one rogue box of beer, an empty box full of broken bottles and also some chip wrappers around. But to be fair, the rest of Dunleary, from what I've seen, is spick and span, and it's a very scenic place to spend a sunny afternoon. But locals here were telling me that that's to be expected on a Thursday afternoon. The problem comes at the summer weekends when thousands of people want to come here and spend a day out. But then when they go home, they're not taking their rubbish with them. And the Tidy Towns Committee here says they're just completely fed up with it at this stage. Catherine Harris is chair of the committee in Dunleary.
4: What we were looking at was that all the big belly bins, which are all over the town and all along the seafront, were absolutely packed. The tops of them were open. The litter was spewing out of the top of them. There was litter piled on top of the bins. But what is most peculiar about this is right beside the bins, our council had placed large 1,100-litre skip-type bins, which are mobile, they're on wheels, and they were put beside the big belly bins to take the excess rubbish. But these were not being used. They were left empty. And the question has to be, I mean, why? Why? Because they were very obviously there, they're very obviously marked, but they were not used. And this is the question we have to ask ourselves.
3: So this is visitors choosing not to put it actually in the bin, but just throwing it beside the bin.
4: Well, that's what it would appear. And then, of course, what happens is a gust of wind comes along, the rubbish is blown off the top of the bin, and it makes its way down into the sea. And there's no doubt about that. That's a huge concern for us as well. You know, they put it beside the big belly bin, behind it, on top of it, around it. That's not putting your rubbish away. That's not being responsible. That is littering.
3: And then who does the cleanup?
4: Well, the council, of course, do what they do, and they're here. They do multiple rounds a day, and our group, Tidy Towns, were out almost daily picking up litter. But on this scale, it's just beyond our capability. And also, I would not encourage volunteers to go anywhere near it, in fact, because it's just a bit of a danger to them.
3: What's the solution?
4: Right, well, that's a good question. There's no enforcement of the bylaws. There's no fines, there's no obvious litter warden around, there's nothing that would act as a deterrent for people who are littering. It's not rocket science. There has to be a solution, but it's enforcement and it's visibility, and that's what we need in this town.
2: I'm sure a lot of business owners and Tidy Towns committees around the country in beauty spots would sympathise with Catherine Harris there from Dunlera. Is it affecting local business in any way, Una, did they say?
3: Well, I was talking to one local businessman and there's a bit of a balance there where they're saying it's fantastic that so many people are coming to their town, but then it has the knock-on effect sometimes of all the rubbish being left and they need to keep things clean and tidy.

0: Marty O'Byrne is the vice chair of Dunleary Business Association.
1: We had a really busy weekend, thanks be to God. Vast majority of businesses were very, very busy. It was really on Sunday evening and Monday morning that you would notice the influx of thousands and thousands of people into the town and the state of the town, which is left up to the county council and the volunteers and the tidy towns to try and get it back to normal. The bins were full, unfortunately, that were easily accessible. The county council have put a lot more bins in the town, but a lot of them have lids on them, and for whatever reason people don't want to open the lid to throw their empty boxes in, so all the rubbish is left beside the bin rather than in the bin. My advice would be for the county council to have a look at the types of bins that they're putting around the place and use more of the ones that are easily accessible rather than the ones where you have to lift a lid to open a bin.
0: How does it affect businesses?
1: Well, every business has a responsibility to look after their own footpaths and outside their business. And the vast majority of the retail businesses are on the main street. The difficulty is much more on the seafront than the main street. Our main street is actually quite clean and tidy, but it's like any seaside town that gets an awful lot of people. And because we're on the Dart line, they're coming out on the Dart. We've great buses that come from all over the city out to Dunleary, but they're coming to visit primarily the seafront, not the main street. We have a beautiful town for 5.5 days a week, so it's really a day and a half over a sunny weekend where we'll have a difficulty, and we're the exact same as every beach in the country or every other seaside town that has a big influx of people in on a sunny weekend. We have 150,000 tourists coming through Dunleary Port every summer, and apart from our day visitors and the people that live in the town, we would like to have a nice, welcoming, clean town, especially for international tourists.
2: And that's Marty O'Byrne there from Dunleary Business Association. What about the residents, Una? Is it causing widespread angst amongst them?
0: Well, a bit mixed, really. Some people haven't noticed it too much. Some are pretty annoyed about it. But some people also told me they're just glad that they're getting lots of visitors.
3: Well, obviously the sun brings them all out, so I mean you're going to get more litter. But it's not too bad, really, overall. We're happy to have the visitors.
4: Delighted they come into the area, that's the main thing.
5: If I have something, I bring it home, me, because it goes into me. So I call it me trolley dolly. They just don't care. If they can throw their rubbish like that, what would the house must look like?
6: No, you'd see it after a busy weekend. You'd see an awful lot the following morning if you come down early. Bottles left, but sometimes left beside the bins as opposed to everywhere, which is good at least.
7: If the soil's throwing something to one side, I wouldn't hesitate to let her order somebody if I saw them throwing something.
6: Well, yeah, there's not enough bins around generally, so there's... Once they start to overflow, then people leave their rubbish.
8: Very bad last weekend. Yeah, absolutely filthy. Yeah, stuff abandoned all over the place and dirt and stuff thrown in the water and, you know, just people not bringing home their stuff with them. Well, we think it's appalling, to know the truth.
2: And that was people in Dunleary speaking to our reporter Una Kelly ahead of the coming bank holiday weekend.
9: 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But what will it mean for us long term?
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4: Lots of you continuing to text in this evening on the issue of uniforms and those back to school costs, even though they're just wrapping up now really for the summer, but you'll know all about it later in the year. As a parent of five children, I will gladly pay the uniform costs all day long. It works out way cheaper and is a great equaliser. The Department of Education must be delighted with this discussion as schools get the blame again for the lack of investment by the government in education.
5: Yeah, loads of pro-uniform ones. I think uniform is a fantastic idea. It'd be a lot more expensive to dress your child in different clothes all year. And then somebody else comparing us with the next nearest jurisdiction. Anytime I go to Northern Ireland, I notice how smart the school kids are in their uniforms, blazer, shirt and tie and shoes, not runners. There we go.
4: And on the issue of driving and those bad habits on our roads that are not just novice drivers that we're seeing it with, but maybe more experienced people. My huge bugbear, says this texter, brakes go on, then maybe eventually turning indicators. When I learned to drive, always indicate first, then brakes. That's from that texter. And that's that idea, isn't it? That you know what you're doing in your own head, but you do have to indicate to tell everybody else on the road.
5: Telepathy is not widespread on the roads.
4: Very true. Now, heat records will continue to be broken over the next 5 years, and it is likely that the average mean global temperature over the period 2026 to 2030 will be more than 1.5 degrees over historic averages. It could also see wetter than average winters for Ireland. That's according to a new report by the World Meteorological Organization. Melissa Seabrook is a climate scientist with the UK Met Office and one of the authors of the report. Melissa, tell us about this report and how it's actually put together.
6: Yeah, so this is a report that we issue every year and focuses on our climate predictions for the next 5 to 10 years. So what we do is we take climate models from around the world. So there's 13 different institutes that go into this report, and we produce the average of all of these institutes, their global mean temperature and precipitation patterns for the next 5 to 10 years. Yes, as you already mentioned, it's very likely the 1 year in the next five will exceed the current warmest year in record, and the impacts from this will be felt around the world.
4: And why is this year's report focusing on record-breaking years in particular?
6: Yeah, so we're expecting 2027 and 2028 to be particularly warm years. And this is because of a large El Nino that is developing. So El Nino is a warming of the tropical Pacific Ocean that occurs in a natural cycle. And we're expecting 2027 to have a particularly strong El Nino. And this will temporarily boost the global temperature, meaning that it's more likely that we see record-breaking heat years in the next few years.
4: We have seen May temperature records broken here in Ireland for 2 days in a row, although it was pretty chilly in the run-up to these record-breaking temperatures. Temperatures in London have been around 35 degrees. I mean, tell us what your report says regarding chances that more temperature records will now be broken in the coming few years.
6: Yeah, so this is obviously an exceptional heat wave. And what's changing is the underlying likelihood of these extreme events. So as the climate warms, one of the key impacts of this is that the likelihood of these extreme weather events will increase. So we're expecting to see more heat wave, more flooding events going forward into the future.
4: We're also likely to see general increases overall. I'm thinking about that Paris Agreement that was set with, I suppose, an ambition to

0: the support is clear that the window to keeping the global warming below 1.5 degrees is closing rapidly.
1: As well as becoming warmer, it's becoming wetter. Is it wetter in the Northern Hemisphere in particular? And will this be all year round or during certain seasons? We're very well aware of it during the winter months this year, in particular in January here in this country.
0: Yeah, so the current climate projections show wetter winters, especially for Europe. And that's kind of consistent with the climate change projection pattern. As to the seasonal, I think focused on winter, we'll be seeing wetter. But climate change in general, we'll be seeing heavier downpours, but longer periods of drought in between those.
1: All right. Well, thank you for bringing us the very latest on your report there. It makes very interesting, but also quite worrying reading. Melissa Seabrook, climate scientist with the UK Met Office. Thank you for that.
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2: Now time to go over to Metairn for a quick weather update with Don Legan.
9: Thanks and good evening. Well, a big change today for many, with much cloudier conditions accompanied by a significant drop in temperatures. Places that hit almost 30 degrees yesterday dropping back to the mid-teens today. That said, there has been some good sunny spells in parts of the east and northeast, with temperatures still up in the 20s today. So, staying generally cloudy for the rest of the evening and tonight, with patches of light rain, drizzle and mist gradually spreading northwards. Some clearer spells too though, especially further east. Lows tonight of around 12 to 15 degrees with mostly moderate southwesterly winds. Tomorrow morning we'll see any lingering patches of rain or drizzle clearing northwards to leave a mostly dry day with plenty of sunshine developing. Highs tomorrow of around 17 degrees in the west to 23 degrees in the east, but mostly light to moderate southwest to west winds. And looking ahead to Saturday, generally cloudy with patchy outbreaks of rain spreading from the west, but a few sunny spells too. Highs of 16 to 21 degrees. And that's the forecast. Have a great evening.
1: And that is all for today. Thanks for listening. You can catch up on anything that you might have missed on this evening's show on the RTE Radio app. Today's programme was produced by Kieran O'Byrne. Research was by Andrew Fleming. The broadcast coordinator was Mary Elizabeth Bruton. And Pather Carney was on sound. Up next is Jackie Hurley with Inside Sport.
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11: Thanks, Claire. Coming up on the show today, Ireland face Qatar at the Aviva Stadium. Paul Curry joins us in studio. We'll have all the latest updates and the team news ahead of kickoff. Philippe Auclair gives us the view from France ahead of PSG's Champions League final against Arsenal at the weekend. And Cora Staunton joins us to talk AFLW and Ireland's upcoming clash with Australia. But first, we pause for the news and the Angelus.
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1: It's the RTE Radio 1 News at 6 o'clock with Ray Kennedy. Good evening. Gardaí have arrested a man in his 30s in connection with the death of a woman whose body was found in County Galway this morning. Our regional reporter Theresa Mannion has more.
2: The woman's body was discovered near Waterloo Bridge on the outskirts of Clifton shortly before 9 o'clock this morning and is due to be removed from the scene in the next hour. A Garda forensic team have been carrying out a technical examination of the area and members of the Garda water unit have been searching the Owen Glen River for evidence. The woman is understood to be from Iran and a resident of the nearby IPA centre. She is the mother of two young children who attend primary school in Clifton. PK Joyce is house manager of the IPA Centre and described the woman as a wonderful woman who came to Ireland in 2024 to make a new life for herself and her family. He said local people were devastated to hear of her death. Theresa Mannion, RTE News, Clifton, County Galway.
1: The trial of the former DUP leader Geoffrey Donaldson has been told he wrote a letter to a woman who has accused him of sexually abusing her as a child, saying he was seeking forgiveness and help from God. The woman rejected a suggestion that she had made up the stories of abuse or dreamt them. Our Northern editor, Vincent Kearney.
3: The jury in Newry Crown Court today watched recordings of two police interviews with one of the women who's accused Geoffrey Donaldson of sexual offences that was conducted in March 2024. Complainant A began by saying she believed she was sexually abused by him from a young age. Mr. Donaldson has pleaded not guilty to 18 charges of sexual offences, including one of rape. The complainant alleged she'd been sexually assaulted by him regularly when she was a child. She claimed the defendant touched her breasts, kissed her using his tongue, and used a torch to examine her private parts. At one point, a letter Mr. Donaldson had written to the woman in June 2020 was read into the record. In it, he expressed his regret for all the hurt, pain and distress he caused. He said he'd fallen into a deep pit of sin because of his selfish and deceptive ways and hoped God would lift him out. This afternoon, a barrister for Geoffrey Donaldson put it to the complainant that there had not been any abuse, that she'd fabricated the stories about Mr. Donaldson touching and kissing her or had dreamt them. The lawyer also suggested that an incident where she claimed Mr. Donaldson had used a torch to look at her private parts had not happened as she described. The complainant described those suggestions as completely ridiculous and insulting. The cross-examination will continue tomorrow. Vincent Kearney, RT News, Newry Crown Court.
1: Opposition parties have renewed calls on the government to provide energy credits in response to an announcement by Electric Ireland that it plans to increase its residential electricity prices by 8% and gas prices by 7.7%. The increases are due to come into effect from the 1st of July. Electric Ireland said there had been significant upward price pressure on wholesale energy markets as a result of the conflict in the Middle East. And there are reports that the United States and Iran have reached agreement on a memorandum of understanding to extend a ceasefire for 60 days in the war in the Middle East. According to the Reuters news agency, the US President Donald Trump has yet to approve any agreement. Earlier, the US Central Command accused Iran of a dangerous violation of the ceasefire. Iran's military said it targeted an American base in Kuwait in response to fresh overnight missile strikes on the south of the country. US forces shot down Iranian drones over the Strait of Hormuz and struck a military site in Bandar Abbas. The European Commission has imposed a €200 million fine on the online retailer Temu for allowing the sale of illegal products, including dangerous baby toys and defective chargers. The Commission has accused the Chinese-owned company of being in breach of the Digital Services Act by failing to diligently identify, analyse and assess the systemic risk of illegal products being offered on its platform. Temu said it disagreed with the decision and considered the fine to be disproportionate. The body that regulates aircraft noise at Dublin Airport is proposing to increase the eligibility for home insulation for those impacted by the sound of planes taking off and landing at the country's largest transport hub. The measures are being considered as part of a planning application to increase capacity at the facility. Our Eastern correspondent, Samantha Labrary.
4: The Aircraft Noise Competent Authority, ANCA, regulates noise around Dublin Airport. Fingal County Council is currently considering an application by DAA to increase the passenger cap from 32 to 40 million a year, while the government is planning legislation to remove the cap altogether. If numbers using the airport rise, ANCA is proposing to increase the eligibility for home insulation for those experiencing an average of 60 decibels or more of aircraft noise. Locals say an improved insulation scheme is very welcome, but they're concerned about changes to ANCA's noise abatement objectives to reduce specific numbers impacted by noise. DAA says it's worked hard to minimise the impact of its operations on the local community and has invested more than €25 million in buying and insulating homes and schools in the local area. It's preparing another scheme to support more than 1,000 homes once planning is in place. The public consultation is open for 14 weeks.
1: Emergency services are continuing efforts to bring under control gorse fires in the Dublin Mountains. One of the fires broke out off the Piperstown Road near the Hellfire Club at around 2 o'clock this morning. The second blaze occurred at Glasamuckie Road. In County Wicklow, a large gorse fire on Bray Head has now been brought under control.
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1: Tonight will be generally cloudy in the north and west with patches of light rain, drizzle and mist. Drier elsewhere with clear spells developing. Lowest temperatures 10 to 14 degrees in mostly moderate southwesterly winds.
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6: And welcome to Inside Sport. I'm Jackie Hurley. Coming up tonight, Ireland take on Qatar at the Aviva Stadium. We'll be live at the ground while Paul Curry is with me in studio. Philippe Auclair looks ahead to the Champions League final and what to expect from PSG this weekend. And after her recent appointment to the Irish coaching ticket, Cora Staunton joins us to discuss the upcoming AFLW clash against Australia. We want to hear from you. You can WhatsApp us 087 032 32 32. You can text us on 51551 or you can email us at insidesport@rte.ie. Yeah, welcome along on this Thursday evening in the beautiful sunshine. Siobhan Madigan is with us in studio. How are you?
7: I'm good, Jackie. Good now, thankfully.
6: Good. Busy weekend on many fronts. Let's kick off with the rugby. James Lowe, he's so many people talking about him. He's going to be in the squad this weekend, but what's the situation with his future?
7: Yeah, he's not alone in the squad, but he's actually in the starting 15. He's now 34 years of age, but his future beyond the end of the season with both Leinster and Ireland remains somewhat uncertain. The winger has been named in the starting side to play the Lions. That's in the URC quarterfinal on Saturday. But talks, Leinster say, on a new deal for next year and beyond remain ongoing. No indications whether they're going well or they're not. But at this late stage, you have to feel that there are some sort of obstacles that they're trying to navigate around. Lowe, of course, was an absentee when they played in the Champions Cup final and lost to Bordeaux and Bilbao last weekend. His absence from that match squad was somewhat surprising given that he had made a scoring return from injury against the Ospreys a week previous. Defeat for Leinster on Saturday and Lowe's Leinster and indeed Ireland career could well be over. He scored 45 international tries to date, so if no new deal is reached, he will be unavailable for Andy Farrell and next year's World Cup. So it is kind of worrying, and I'm sure both parties would like just to resolve it now and stop all this talk.
6: Yeah, couldn't agree more. Wild day at the French Open in Paris. Sinner is out. I said it earlier to them, I don't know how people are playing in 40 degree heat.
7: Well, this is it. His chase for a maiden French Open and indeed a career Grand Slam will now have to extend into 2027. He lost in the second round against Juan Manuel Cerundolo, lost in five sets, 3-6, 2-6, 7-5, 6-1, 6-1. Sinner arrived in Paris as the favourite, having won titles in Monte Carlo, in Madrid and Rome, with his main main rival, the defending champion Carlos Alcaraz, ruled out. Novak Djokovic certainly far from his best. It looked like now was Sinner's time to shine. He won the opening two sets with somewhat ease today. He was 5-1 up in the third then, before dropping three games. He asked for a medical treatment, went off court for that, never really recovered. I lost two straight sets after that, and then went down into decider two. And there is another interesting line from the world of tennis this evening. Serena Williams reportedly in discussions to make a return to tennis at the Queen's Club next month. The expectation is that the 44-year-old could play doubles with the Canadian teenager Victoria Mboko. So watch that space.
8: That would be class to see, in fairness. 44 years of age, if she could go again, that'd be unbelievable. We'll see. You look dubious. But yeah, she's a special
7: athlete. Her best days are behind her.
8: You're probably right about that, to be fair. All right, let's finish off with the Irish cricket team, because it also looks like maybe they're finding the heat a bit difficult against New Zealand as well.
7: Yeah, certainly they are. Rashin Ravindara and Tom Blundell both scored centuries as New Zealand declared and set Ireland a target of 490 for 8 in their first innings on day 2 of the test match at Stormont. Ireland's response got off to the worst possible start. Stephen Doheny went LBW, bowled by Nathan Smith in just the second ball. Cade Carmichael followed very shortly afterwards inside the opening over when he was caught by Tom Latham, again having been bowled by Smith. The Irish skipper Andy Balbirnie was next in. He was out almost as quick, bowled again by Smith for just 13. It took a while. Ireland then steadied. But in the past few minutes, their first innings came to an end as Reuben Wilson was caught by Kane Williamson. Ireland all out for 179 and trailing by 311 runs. And news just in, New Zealand have enforced the follow-on, so the action will continue for Ireland and perhaps the struggles will continue too.
8: All right, Siobhan, thank you for that. Paul Curry's with me. How are you?
9: Very well.
8: Good.
9: Surprised by that Sinner news. I couldn't believe that.
8: Oh, it was crazy. Absolutely insane. Tennis is a wild sport.
9: Yeah, I just thought with Alcaraz being out of the competition, and I only saw the first two sets, so...
8: You thought he was cruising?
9: Yeah, I assumed
8: so
9: he was just going to go through, yeah.
8: Yeah. Oh, it's a great sport now, to be fair. Let's get to the sport that you are here to talk about. Let's move sort of chronologically, starting with last night. Great win for Crystal Palace. I think for Oliver Glasner to finish off 3 trophies in 12 months, not a bad way to finish his career there, is it?
9: Yeah, he's done an incredible job at Crystal Palace and kind of expected them to get the business done last night, but still to produce the results that he has with that Crystal Palace squad, the FA Cup, Community Shield, and now the Conference League, it really does add to his reputation as a brilliant head coach, and he's done a fantastic job at Crystal Palace. They probably sacrificed the Premier League in the last couple of weeks with a pure focus on last night, and it was Mateta's goal that got them over the line. Jeremy Pino was very unlucky not to put them 2-0 ahead. Free kick from probably 25 yards out, hit both posts. I'm not sure how it didn't go in. But it does re-emphasise and reinforce how strong the Premier League is. Mm. You know, if you think about the Conference League winners, there was West Ham, Crystal Palace and Chelsea. And really, when you think about kind of the second and third tier ranks of the leagues, like the Premier League clubs are just so much stronger than the likes of La Liga and Serie A. And the fact that Crystal Palace last night have Lacroix and Mateta, who are travelling to the World Cup of France, and you have Jeremy Pino, who is travelling to the World Cup with Spain. You look at the Rayo Vallecano starting 11 from last night, there's no names that stand out.
8: I actually think I was reading something like their budget is only like 30 million or something. Mm. So these are not competing in the same stratosphere.
9: No, and it comes down to that, the TV money and how much those second and third ranked teams have improved in the Premier League over the last couple of years because they've been able to spend, because they've been able to keep some of their best players and then invest in the squad. And you know, when it comes around to the Conference League, the Premier League sides just have way too much.
8: Mm. If that is the case for Glasner, that he's managed to get so much out of this squad to do it, I read that, you know, his family have stayed in Austria, so it's obviously been difficult and he wants to get back there. But surely he's going to be sought after by plenty of other clubs.
9: You would have thought so. He probably goes into the same bucket as Iraola at Bournemouth. Mm. You know, they're both managers who've done an incredible job with pretty small resources compared to the big boys in the Premier League. I think the one thing that probably maybe holds Glasner back from some of the other jobs is he's very fixed on a 5 at the back. And that maybe doesn't suit some of the bigger teams within the Premier League. Certainly the top four, the so-called top six, tend to play with 4 at the back. And that maybe pushes him away from some of those jobs. But I think wherever he goes, whether that be in the Bundesliga or further afield in Europe, he will certainly walk his way into a top club purely on the basis of the job that he's done at Crystal Palace.
8: Lastly, to finish off on Crystal Palace, not only do they win the trophy

0: last night, but obviously now they're in Europa League as well next season, which is big, because when you are trying to talk about those progression, attracting players to the club, that's another big European momentum that is going to bring them into next season too.
1: Yeah, and it maybe gives them a carrot to dangle in front of the likes of Adam Morton and Mateta. Yeah. Like, Mateta was kicking down the door in January to get out of the club. He wanted, I'm pretty certain it was AC Milan at the time. Funny how things can change so quickly. He's scoring the winning goal for Crystal Palace, and maybe he hangs on now for an extra 12 months with that European football in mind. But they're a very well-run club. They never tend to stretch too far outside of the parameters that they work in. They are selling. They've sold the likes of Elise. They've sold Anderson, who played at centre-half. They sold Eberechi Eze. So they're happy enough to kind of deploy within that space within the Premier League. But they've done a fantastic job of getting the likes of Horton into the club, developing them and getting them to another level. So, yeah, listen, it's a fantastic season. The fact that they've won another trophy is a real testament to Glasner and also to the squad there.
0: Yeah, for sure. Let's move on then to tonight. Ireland against Qatar. Are you enthused by a fixture like this?
1: It's always difficult, Jackie, I find, to get too up for games like this at the end of a season. And I think, you know, it's very difficult for the players. A lot of our players are playing in the Championship and have come off the back of 46 game seasons. And to be honest, having been in that position before, and I never played 46 games, at the end of a season, you just want a break.
0: Yeah.
1: And I appreciate that there's some younger talent within the squad that'll be itching to get onto the pitch tonight, but it is a test for the likes of your Darrow Shays, your Jake O'Briens, your Quivín Kellers, who've had long, long seasons. So you hope that a performance is in the squad. Maybe the fact that Qatar involved in the World Cup, maybe they bring an intensity to the game that might help energise the Irish squad. But don't be too surprised if it's a little bit of you have the ball, we have the ball, and see what it is we can do from it. But I do think it's important for Hamer and the Irish squad just to continue winning games. Like, there was so much momentum and there was so much hope from that Czechia window that doesn't seem too long ago that we were discussing. I think it's very important that we roll into the Nations League later on this year with a bit of momentum and a couple of good results behind us.
0: And I guess it's a case of what does the profile of his players look like. You listened to Seamus Coleman speaking yesterday, which I have to say his interview was excellent with Tony O'Donoghue on a range of issues, which we'll get to the Israel stuff in a second, which I thought he was very strong on, but also just his own future, that he's like, look, I'm going to play these games, I'm going to have a think about it. He's non-committal, but I think there's a sense that, like, he feels he can keep going here.
1: Yeah, and the Euros in 2 years' time is...
0: He didn't rule it out anyway.
1: No, he didn't. He didn't. And I think, I thought the approach that he took to that question was sensible, as you would expect with Seamus, you know, take month by month, year by year, and kind of see where you end up. But his performances in the Ireland jersey have been fantastic, particularly when you think about how little club football he's played. To be able to get himself up and ready for those games, particularly when you think about the Hungary game and the Portuguese game and then into the Czechia window as well. Like, he was superb in some of those games. So if he can maintain those levels while hopefully playing a little bit more club football, there's no reason why he shouldn't be involved. And I would expect tonight with the team, I think Hamer will go with a pretty experienced bunch. Some of the players will actually drop out for the Canada game. So the likes of your Quivín Kellers, Darrow Shea, Jason Malumbi, you probably expect they'll get some minutes tonight. And I think he'll want to have a little bit of continuity of players playing with one another. And then there'll obviously be the opportunity to see maybe the likes of a Jamie McGrath who hasn't featured too much. Or you might see a Jaden Numa or Mason Melia for 5-10 minutes. I don't expect them to play anything more than that, if at all.
0: Okay. Well, we might chat about that when we get team news a bit later on with John Kenny. But just one other thing that Seamus Coleman did touch on, I think for both him and Nathan Collins, who has spoken recently, it has been quite interesting to see players coming out and speaking their minds so openly and so strongly about that they shouldn't have been put in this position, having to have players choosing whether they play that game against Israel or not. I think Seamus Coleman in particular yesterday was quite strong on it, and it is refreshing to see players speaking so openly about it.
1: No, it is. And players, Jackie, don't you know, expect to be in these situations probably, you know, a lot of the time. It's amazing, like, when I took a step outside of the football world, you have to learn almost to do things for yourself, because you're so used to being told, be here at this time, the gear is there, the meals are set up, the hotel is booked. A lot of the time players are probably rolling week to week and just getting into squads and getting prepared for fixtures. I think the likes of Nathan and Seamus have shown that, you know, they can think very deep about these subjects and they can articulate themselves very well when needs be. So yeah, I would expect that. I think they're both experienced players at this moment in time. They're probably the spokespeople within that group, And yeah, I think they've put down a decent mark of where kind of the squad stands on that specific point.
0: Yeah, I think they've both done well this week. Of course, the other big thing this weekend, the Champions League final, we're going to be chatting to Philippe Auclair after the break as well. But I mean, the appetite, the

0: appetite is whetted so much after the semi-finals that I think even just that sense that maybe we could get something special would be incredible to finish off the season, because PSG in particular, I think we know that what we're going to get from them at this point, don't we?
1: Yeah, I mean, I was pretty firm. I think it was the quarter-final stage when I said Arsenal will not win the competition on this show. So leaning on Paris Saint-Germain. I mean, one thing I will point out about Arsenal's run-in is that you will not see an easier trot up to the final. Mm-hmm. They had Sporting Lisbon, they had Bayern Leverkusen, and they had Atletico Madrid side who finished fourth in La Liga. So they have not been challenged to the same extent that PSG have. And I think that is probably, that's a bit of a concern I would have for Arsenal. I think PSG,
0: even though maybe they've been challenged in other ways in the Premier League, no?
1: Yeah, I've also, they failed to get over some hurdles in the Premier League as well.
0: Yeah.
1: I just think PSG have too many weapons that they can hurt you with. And you've seen in games and rounds in the run-up to the final, they can literally switch it on for 10-15 minutes and they can devastate you with two or three goals. And I think, you know, obviously Doué, Kvaratskhelia and Dembele are the three that stand out, but there's so many weapons, even when you think of Hakimi and Nuno Mendes, a left back that end up in the 6-yard box tapping goals in at different times. And I think the midfield three of Neves, Vitinha and Ruiz, I just think they've got too much strength and depth across the pitch, and I think they'll find a way of unlocking that Arsenal defence. And if they get one early, I genuinely think they'll be comfortable.
0: I
1: think this has a very similar feel to the Champions League final of last year, whereby we were looking at Inter Milan, people were analysing how few goals they conceded in the run to the final. I think PSG have the quality and they've got the experience of the big day that if they score first, I think they can cut Arsenal apart.
0: What about the sense about Arsenal that maybe because now they have managed to go and win, they have kind of found a way that maybe there's a freedom with this squad that might actually allow them to play a bit of football that we haven't seen from them, as you said?
1: Yeah, potentially. And the monkey off the back of the Premier League will help the squad as a whole. I really do think that. But I also don't think Arsenal are a free enough side to go away from the sort of structured, robotic approach that Arteta tends to deploy. If they are to win this game, it'll be set pieces, it'll be being dogged, and it'll be hoping for a moment of magic, maybe from the likes of a Saka or a Gyökeres at the top end of the pitch. But I don't see them creating the same number of chances as PSG. I think their bases and their approach to this game will 100% be clean sheets and hope that you can nick something at the other end of the pitch. I just think that's a very, very dangerous way to set up against this PSG team.
0: Yeah, well, it is going to be a magic weekend to look forward to. We're going to take a quick break here on Inside Sport, but after that, we're going to be getting the view from France with Philippe Auclair.
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4: With the latest traffic and travel news, I'm Carl Quinn. In Dublin, Knockmaroon Hill westbound onto Tower Road is bumper to bumper after Chapelizod to a collision before Carpenterstown Road Junction in Cabra. Road outbound is at a standstill between St Peter's Church and Cabra Cross. And some roads around the Aviva Stadium are closed, including Bath Avenue, London Bridge Road, Lansdowne Road and Harbord Road. That is ahead of the match this evening. And finally, trains are not running between Athlone and Westport due to a broken down train. Bus transfers are in operation. That is the latest traffic and travel news.
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4: And welcome back to Inside Sports. So as we were saying, Champions League final this weekend as PSG aim to win back-to-back titles when they face Arsenal. It's a 5 o'clock kickoff this time, moving away from the usual 8pm start. UEFA saying it's to make it more accessible to fans, whatever that means. Let's get the view from France now with Philippe Auclair. First things first, are you a fan of this new kickoff time?
5: I'm not genuinely enthused by the new kickoff time, to be honest, but I'm not surprised either that it's happened. But I have to say, as football fans, we're getting used to that. Unfortunately, we're the hostages of the decisions taken for reasons which have got nothing to do with the comfort of the fans or the travelling fans in particular, but there you go. So yeah, we'll just take it the rough with the smooth, and the occasion will make us forget that perhaps it was not the brightest of ideas, but there you go.
4: Yeah, there you go, because let's hope that the occasion lives up to it. I think, obviously, Arsenal have had a dream season in so many ways, winning the Premier League, which people might feel maybe gives them the sense of a relief to be able to go after this, but I think a lot of people will still make PSG rightly favourites for this one, won't they?
5: Yeah, no, I think there's no doubt about that. I mean, if you look at the performances of PSG, particularly since the turn of the year, the quality of the football that they have produced and against top opposition in particular, I think what they showed us against Bayern Munich, where they were able actually on one hand to, amaze us with the quality of their play going forward and then totally changing their attack in the return leg when they were able to contain Bayern at the Allianz Arena, which was really a little bit of a tactical masterpiece by Luis Enrique. You know, this is exactly where we expected PSG to be, and which is as favourites of this final, but maybe not as clear favourites as some would have it, particularly in France.
4: Mm. Why do you think that is? Is it because Arsenal have managed to win a trophy this year, or is it more to do with the performances that you've seen?
5: It has to do, oh my gosh, so many things. So, strangely, I think that PSG is the right kind of opponent. That sounds crazy to say such a thing. We're talking about the team which everybody recognizes is the best in Europe and the best in the world at the moment. But I do think that their style, which is a very proactive style, in a certain way suits Arsenal better than teams which are more defensive. That's the first thing. Second thing, I think Arsenal have got an advantage in the physical side of the confrontation. Taller, stronger players, if albeit probably a bit more tired, given that they have had to give everything during all the season for the Premier League title, whereas, well, the PSG players, you have seen how Luis Enrique rotated them. And I think especially the fact that the Arsenal we're going to see, and which has been absolutely brilliant in the Champions League up to now, is a side that will be playing without any fear. And that's the crispation, if I can use that word, the tension that we have felt, even the fear that we have felt in their performances the last months of the Premier League season, were very, very much linked to the fact that, my goodness, can we do it? We have to do it. And we are scared. Mm-hmm. And this has gone. The fear has gone. The title has been won, which was the main objective for the season anyway. So they can arrive at this final as, I wouldn't say complete outsiders, but certainly not as favourites. Play in a more relaxed fashion. Not that I expect them to play in a more expansive way or to start, you know, go all guns blazing in attack. No, you'll see the Arsenal that we've come to know and respect, super strong defensively, super strong on set pieces, but with a few players who are capable of winning the games on a moment of inspiration or a fantastic strike, like Berchiesi or Declan Rice have done, or Bukayo Saka or Martin Odegaard. Actually, there's quite a few. or under Trossard, even. But they do have some. They do have some very strong arguments. And one thing is that I am absolutely certain we.

0: not going to see a rerun of the one-sided final that we had last year, where PSG absolutely, PSG owned that final from one second, from the first second to the last. I don't think we're going to see that at all. It's going to be more cagey, I think. And especially, I think Luis Enrique has got to decide which side of PSG are we going to see. Is it going to be the side we saw against in the first leg of Bayern, against Bayern, or the one we saw far more controlled in the second? And that's a question he has to solve. As to Arsenal, I think we pretty much know what kind of game they're going to play. They never change. They love to control the game. They love to take their time. They love to pass the ball around. And then they love to hit on set pieces. Nothing is going to change with that.
1: Yeah, because there was a sense that maybe in their semi-final last year that tactically they got it wrong. And I was going to ask you that. Did you expect that you might see something a little bit different with that in mind?
0: Yes, but I think also what has changed a lot since last year is that the personnel has changed a great deal. And that now Mikel Arteta has got solutions from the bench that he didn't have then. If by, you know, by chance or lack of chance, the tactical setup is chosen, the instructions is given, are not bearing fruit in that game, and they feel themselves that they're suffocated or they've got to chase the game, well, he has some players he will be able to call from the bench, which might make all the difference. And all as well, of course, the players he has now in his starting 11 is a much stronger starting 11 than it was last year. There's absolutely no doubt about that. And you've got, I know that not everybody's a fan of Victor Gyökeres, but he's scored over 20 goals this season, which isn't bad for a bad striker. He's very imposing. He's an absolute nightmare to play against, and he seems to be coming into form at exactly the right moment. Then you've got Martin Odegaard coming back and being, I would imagine, quite rested. Bukayo Saka coming back into the side as well. You look around, you think, my goodness, you know, stars seem to be better aligned whichever way you look at it. I don't want to sound overconfident when it comes to Arsenal, because they do remain the outsiders. They are not the favourites in that final, let's repeat it. Simply that they are better equipped now than they were last year. And let's not forget last year, by the way, the game didn't hinge on very much at all. If you look at the confrontation, you think, well, they didn't seize their chances, but they had those chances. It's just that they were not able to exploit them.
1: Mm. Well, speaking of chances, for PSG, the opportunity is significant, because if they were to go back-to-back, you know, not a team since Real Madrid has done it, obviously you're talking about that kind of a calibre where their legacy, everything changes about this team if they can go and do it back-to-back, doesn't it?
0: Yes, well, everything has already changed by winning the first Champions League title that they had been chasing for so long, and with all these star players, all these heartbreak that they had in Europe, that's forgotten. But obviously, it's a chance to do something that, first of all, no French club has ever done, winning a second European Cup or Champions League, that's one thing. Keeping the title as well, which very, very few teams indeed have done in the history of the European Cup, and cement their place as the team of the age, and perhaps as well use that as a springboard for more success in years to come. Because to be honest, when you look at the age, average age of that team, if you look at the way the team is functioning under Luis Enrique, you're thinking, those guys, they're here for quite a while. It could be the kind of domination, should they win, that will remind us perhaps of the great Barcelona side of the late 2000s and early 2010s under Pep Guardiola. They could be that good, and they know it. And I think that a lot of it, I mean, in the French media, is already about, let's write history. That is already the order of the day. Will it prove too much? You know, that's quite an ask. They haven't always been fantastic this season. We know that they tend to get into shape with Luis Enrique in the second half of the season, in the final sprint and so on, yes. But they haven't been perfect. I wouldn't say that there are many areas of weakness in that team. In fact, I don't think there are none, apart perhaps in the goalkeeping position, where I think all agreed that David Raya would be in the combined 11 for that final. But even that, the doubts that they had have been quelled a little bit by the performance against Bayern Munich in this regard. So they are a complete team. They can be absolutely frightening. They've got some game changers. Kvaratskhelia is a dream of a player. Dembele, Ousmane Dembele, my goodness, is certainly not the player we used to know at Barcelona. Désiré Doué is, I think, the one of the most gifted players of his generation and will soon be a contender for, well, to be one of the top three players on the planet, I would imagine. Mm-hmm. So you look at all that, plus that absolutely marvelous midfield, which we all know is the key to PSG's dominance, which is, by the way, an interesting interrogation, because in France, certainly, people are wondering, well, what's going to happen? Is it going to be Fabian Ruiz? Is it going to be Warren Zaïre-Emery? Will Achraf Hakimi be fit again in time for the final? There are still some doubts about that, in which case Zaïre-Emery goes to the right, Fabian Ruiz goes in midfield. You know, it's starting to... The way I'm talking about it, I'm talking about PSG like Spanish journalists talk about Real Madrid, or used to talk about Real Madrid, where everything is important, even the things which have got no importance whatsoever. But that's the kind of company they want to keep.
1: Yeah, well, it's going to be a spectacular final. You've set it up well. The one thing is, we were so spoiled with the semi-finals. It's going to be hard for a final to live up to that, isn't it?
0: Yes, I do think, though, that in this particular case, we can rest assured that we're going to see a game, a memorable game, with two teams which absolutely deserve to be there. There's no element of luck. They completely dominated their half of the draw in you know, contrasting fashion, obviously, but very convincing fashion all the same. So we've got the two best teams in Europe. You know, whatever you might think about Bayern Munich and Barcelona, they're not there, so therefore they're not the best. And and therefore, yeah, I think we can rest assured that the spectacle will be magnificent, even though I still prefer European nights to European afternoons, but that's a different subject altogether.
1: You and me both. All right, enjoy it, Philippe. Thanks so much for being with us.
0: My pleasure.
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3: Every GAA season, cameras follow teams on the pitch. But on the sideline is another team. One that's passed on what they learned yesterday to shape those on the pitch today. That's what the game is built on. Because playing it forward isn't just about lifting cups, but lifting a team. And behind every county are those who lift us all. 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AIB, for the life you're after.
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1: Welcome back to Inside Sport. Now, Ireland's growing influence in the AFLW has been underlined again, with Ireland set to take on Australia in a one-off test match in August. Former Tip footballer and now Sydney Swans women's head coach Colin O'Riordan has been named as head coach of the Irish team, while Cora Staunton is part of his backroom team as the chair of selectors, and she joins us now on the programme. How are you, Cora?
7: Not too bad, Jackie. How are you?
1: I'm very well. Well, this clash against Australia is going to take place in August. Tell us a little bit about it, because for people who maybe might have thought this is going to be an international rules match, it's not. This is an AFL match, not an international rules game, isn't it?
7: Yeah, so it'll be with the share in football, so it'll be AFL rules. So yeah, like a typical AFLW match, it'll be like that in Sydney on the 1st of August. So yeah, really looking forward to it.
1: So you've been pulled in to be part of the coaching setup. I imagine that's a pretty immediate yes, is it?
7: Yeah, it wasn't a hard phone call, all right. Pretty much said yes straight away.
1: Obviously, it's grown hugely even since when you went out there to go to Sydney in the first place. Look at the volume of players who followed in your footsteps. It's at over 40 players now, which is quite incredible, isn't it?
7: Yeah, it is, I suppose, and it feels like a lifetime ago since I was there now. But yeah, we've 46 players, a couple of injured players as well. They're on an inactive list, but it's grown really well in the last few years. But I think 8 or 9 girls gone out new from 25. That'll be in the 26th season.
1: Yeah, which is incredible. Talk to me a little bit about, I guess, what your role is going to be and how you managed to sort of select the players in the first place, but also sort of get them up to speed to be able to play in a test match like this.
7: Yeah, so I suppose my role is I'll be working with the likes of Colin and Craig Starsvich, for anyone who doesn't know, is the Brisbane Lions AFLW head coach who's been a premiership manager on a number of occasions. So we'll be meeting online over the next kind of couple of days to start selection, decide on the 22 girls that will line out for Ireland. And then I'll probably get out a couple of days before the test match in Sydney. We'll meet for a camp. We'll train together maybe 2 or 3 times, and then we'll play the match in Sydney on the 1st of August.
1: And if this was to go well, is there a likelihood that this might become an annual thing?
7: I'd imagine so, Jackie. Obviously, with the growing number of Irish out there, I'd imagine it'll become an annual thing over there, with potential, I suppose, for an international rules, the older style with the Gaelic football, a potential as well. I know there's been in talks with the LGFA around that as well. So it would be good to get the other Irish players here on Irish soil out to try out the game in there as well. But for now, it'll stay AFL, and then you never know what happens after that. But it's meant to be a sold-out match. A lot of hype in Australia in particular about the game to see who'll win it. There'll be a lot of rivalry. So, yeah, I suppose for the girls that are competing and, you know, want to be selected to wear the Irish jersey, you know, in Gaelic football and in AFL, you don't really get to wear the Irish jersey that often. I know I did myself back in 2006 when the only international rules was there. But to get the opportunity to put on the Irish jersey will be huge for them girls. So I'd imagine they'll all hope to be selected. But I think it's 22 players will be only able to select.
1: Yeah, it'd be an amazing opportunity for them. But as you said, maybe it's what happens beyond that, because I did see earlier this month former Collingwood president Eddie Maguire had said that there had been some discussions around maybe forming an AFLW team that would be exclusively made up of Irish players. Do you think that's a possibility? Would it be a good thing?
7: Well, you could say it was never going to be a bad thing. I think it's probably a long way off in terms of, it's easy to say that the Irish team would be the 20th team in the AFLW, but every team needs a host, they need a stadium, they need a venue, they need a lot to work for them at the moment. You know, every AFLW team is associated with the men's team. There's 18 teams at the moment, with Tasmania coming in next year. So you can never say never, but I do think it's probably a little bit far-fetched at the moment, because of, you need your base, where you set up, who will fund you, all of that type of stuff. But if the growth of the game over here continues to grow in terms of AFLW and more players go out, you'd never know. But it's probably a bit far-fetched and probably a bit far away yet.
1: Yeah, that's fair. And look, it's not just the players either, because you've obviously seen people like Colin O'Riordan, who played himself but is now on his own coaching journey. He's obviously going to be coaching the Irish team, but he's got a full-time role there with the Sydney Swans as well. There is obviously a pathway there for coaches to maybe go that route as well, which would be brilliant.
7: Yeah, 100%. And Colin is the first ever Irish man or woman to coach in the men's or women's competition over there as head coach. So, that's brilliant for him. But he's been a trailblazer over there himself when he played with the Sydney Swans for many years. And I know from being in Sydney myself and meeting Colin on many occasions and being in Sydney Swans training venue and talking to a lot of his teammates, he was highly regarded over there and worked in the academy for a number of years before he took the job of head coach of the AFL team. One of my best friends that I played with over there for 7 years is also Colin's head or assistant coach. So, she's been filling me in on his journey over the last number of years as well.
1: Yeah, it's been brilliant to watch. Would it be something you'd fancy yourself?
7: I'd never say never, Jackie, but at the moment I probably have too many jobs between Ballina Stephen Knights now and Carnacone under 14, under 16s. I don't know if I have any time, but I'm really looking forward to this and just even watching Craig Starsvich and Colin go do their work in the coaching box. As I said, I've looked up to Craig for a long time and he's a brilliant coach, and I look forward to working with Colin as well. So yeah, it's going to be brilliant. And on the other side, you have Daisy Pierce, who I played against in 2000 2006 in that international rules, and who now is the head coach of the West Coast Eagles as well, who's, you know, who was a brilliant AFL double player as well.
1: Yeah, she certainly was. One thing, Cora, that might, I don't know if put people's nose out of joint is the wrong turn of phrase, but the fact that it's on the weekend of the All-Ireland Ladies Football Final here, is that something that might cause a little bit of animosity between the two groups?
7: I'd imagine so, Jackie. Now it's timing, I suppose, for the game for the AFLW. The AFLW season starts the following.

0: long weekend, so I think to try and get something within a time frame for them was probably hard, because remember, these players are all professionally contracted. They're coming out to play for their country. Clubs don't want them injured as they start their season, so you know, it's probably the only time that they could do, because they're only back in pre-season now, and you have to give them a certain amount of time to build up obviously their fitness and their football skills and that. So the only thing, I suppose, it's Saturday morning here, 7:30 Irish time, and the All-Ireland final is probably 24 hours or more later. But yeah, it's probably a little bit of a talking point, but I suppose at the same time you have to probably look at a celebration of Irish athletes both at home and abroad.
1: Yeah, which is going to be incredible, and that is one thing to savour. As you said, it's going to be sold out, 16,000 capacity, people getting to see a proper test match between Ireland and Australia, and I can already see from social media it does seem that the players are buying into this. This really could be something special for the game, couldn't it?
0: Yeah, it sure could, and I've had a good number of contacts with players as well, so I feel under a bit of pressure now, Jackie, with the selection. So, yeah, you know, you'll try and pick your strongest team. You know, but obviously there's been girls out there for a number of years that have been playing the game for 7 or 8 years. There's girls that are only new out, so you have to try and find that balance. But, yeah, it's going to be an interesting couple of Zoom calls with Craig and Colin to select the team and select other things like captain and that. But, yeah, it'll be brilliant. You know, the Irish girls have represented their clubs, their county and Ireland brilliantly out there over the last kind of 10 seasons.
1: Okay, well look, we wish you well with it. No doubt we'll see you over the next couple of weeks, but good luck with the selection. I'd imagine that's the toughest part, so get working on that. Cora Staunton joining us here on Inside Sport. That should be a bit of crack. We'll keep an eye on Ireland's progress on that, and as we mentioned earlier, Ireland playing Qatar tonight. Paul Corry is still with me in studio. John Kenny is live at the stadium as well, so let's get a sense of what's it like down there. John, we were chatting here about, I guess, the atmosphere of a game like this and how much people are up for it. Are there many making their way in?
2: No, it's quiet enough down here, Jackie, to be quite honest. The music, as you can hear, is going in the background to a pretty virtually empty stadium, so I don't know how many's going to turn up tonight. It's not a bad night for a football game. It's a little cloudy overhead, but it's nice and warm, so hopefully get a few walk-ups. I got the team, by the way, and it is Kelleher in goal. Collins, O'Brien, O'Shea and Scales are all included. Heimer Algrimsson said that he was going to go with an experienced lineup. He's got Seamus Coleman in tonight, but he's not captaining the side. Collins is going to retain the armband. Malumbi, Jamie McGrath and Ogbeni. Jack Moylan earns his second cap, and Troy Parrott has been past fit. I know he came off during a cup match, or the league match, I should say, for Alkmaar, AZ Alkmaar last week, but he is fit to play. So Kelleher, Collins, O'Brien, O'Shea, Scales, Coleman, Malumbi, McGrath, Ogbeni, Jack Moylan and Parrott up front. There's plenty on the subs bench with little or no experience of international level. Likes of Ed McGuinty of Shamrock Rovers, Mason Melia of Spurs, he used to be with St. Pat's, Uma as well from Benfica. So plenty of subs on the bench tonight. Adam Brennan there as well for Shamrock Rovers too, the youngster. So will they get a run? Let's see. But for the moment, it's a pretty experienced lineup to face Qatar, who've already, as we know, unlike us, qualified for the World Cup. So they have matches to come against the likes of Canada, who Ireland will meet. They've also got Switzerland and Bosnia in their group.
1: All right, John, thank you for the moment. Strong enough looking team, Paul, isn't it?
3: Yeah, it is. And it's what I expected, Jackie, that he would go with the experienced bodies and particularly the players who are going to drop out of the squad after tonight's game ahead of Canada. I'm just looking at the players that he selected and trying to work out whether or not he has gone with a five at the back or whether or not he might be tempted to push Nathan Collins into midfield and make it a 4-3-3. He did use that previously, if you recall, when Ireland played England in Wembley, and to be fair to Nathan Collins, he did quite well in there. So I'll be interested to see how that pans out. I think the other interesting choice is Jack Moylan. I think that's somebody who we can keep an eye out for. Fantastic season with Lincoln City. Probably obviously is something a little bit different. Good carrier of the ball. Probably a little bit raw in certain ways, but tends to pop up with goals, tends to pop up in interesting areas. So really excited to see how he gets on. And Jamie McGrath, who's done well for Ireland, but hasn't really featured under Hamer.
1: All right, well, let's see what Hamer has to say then, because he's been chatting with Tony when he arrived at the stadium.
4: Hamer, it might be a friendly, but this is one of the strongest teams you probably could have picked for the game against Qatar.
5: Yeah, reason being, we only had one proper training session, that was yesterday. So it would be unfair to the new lads to take in all the information and the principles we would like to show every game. So yeah, hopefully we can give them some minutes, but that's kind of the reason we go for experience and players that have been with us before.
4: Having said that, Jack Moylan called back in after his hat-trick and he gets another opportunity tonight.
5: Yeah, it was nice to have him back. So the plan was to leave him out, but there was some dropout, so we decided to call him in again. It's exciting for us also to see him against a better opponent and with these guys around him. So I'm excited to see what he delivers tonight.
4: Jamie McGrath also, I suppose, a late call-up, if you like, but you know he gets a start tonight as well, and I think you do value him highly, don't you?
5: He is, yeah. He has qualities that we need in this game. He's clever on the ball. He's tactically good. And of course, with his experience, will then help the younger lads, not only now, but in the next game as well.
4: Troy Parrott had a bit of a knock, but he starts. You're confident that he's fit and ready to go?
5: Yeah, he is. Obviously concerned when he dropped out after last game or second last game in our set. But he's fine. Says he's feeling good and looking forward to this match.
4: Of the substitutes, I mean, what's your policy? Will you be? Have you decided that you'd like to make substitutes after an hour? Or, like, how many would you like to see get another chance tonight?
5: Yeah, obviously we would like to give these players a chance to play, and if it's possible in Aviva, even more memorable for them. But listen, this is a really good opponent. They haven't finalised the World Cup squad. There's still two players that will drop out after the game tonight. So everybody will be playing for their lives, and always going to be a tough game for us.
4: How good are they? I mean, you're in a good position, a unique position perhaps, to value them as an opposition.
5: Yeah, it's good players, well fit. No team in the world spends as much as Qatar to make their team as good as possible in facilities, in staff, in analysis and medical. All of this is top class, so they are trying to maximise from the player pool they have. Yeah, probably starting lineup, we have three players that were in my team, so I know most of them really well. And I would say their strength is that they are more like a club team than a national team, given that they more or less play in the same teams. They play each other and with each other day in, day out. All of them play except one in Qatar. Plus, when they want, they just stop the league and call in the national team for training. So really, really well-drilled team, and they know each other's strengths and weaknesses, so they compensate for their weaknesses really well. That's why we go for experience today.
4: Best of luck.
5: Thank you.
1: Yeah, you can understand his philosophy. Some interesting thoughts from the Republic of Ireland manager.
3: Yeah, and you can understand him particularly leaning on experience, but like he's mentioned there, Jamie McGrath, an opportunity for him to put his foot down and maybe include it in future squads. You mentioned Jack Moylan. I think, you know, these are all players who could potentially add something to squads, but I think, you know, the responsibility is very much going to lean on Troy Parrott and Evan Ferguson when he's back fit. So if you could see Troy flourishing again in an Irish shirt, I think that is something that would give fans a lot of hope heading into the next campaign. But I just hope we get a decent game tonight. I'm not expecting it to be extraordinary under any circumstance. I just hope there's a little bit of bite and a little bit of energy to it.
1: Yeah, doesn't need to be either, does it? We just probably need to see a continuation, as what you said, from, you know, earlier on, because there was a lot of promise with this Irish team.
3: Yeah, there was. And I think, you know, before Hamer took over, there was a lot of difficult nights for a lot of the players within that squad, and a lot of them came into the Irish scene very young, and I think that has very much flipped on its head now, particularly when you think of the atmosphere and some of the results that we've had. And it probably required particularly that result against Portugal and then the backup result against Hungary to really kind of shift the momentum within this squad. So there's a little bit of you know, hope there. I still think there's a lot of work for Hamer to do with that squad to ensure that we're producing results consistently. You can't forget about the nights that we had out in Armenia, which wasn't too long ago. We got to really ensure that doesn't happen again, and that we remain competitive and we stick to our principles, but maybe start to hopefully see a little bit more quality on the ball and a little bit more quality in the final third, because that is something that we probably haven't shown.
1: Yeah.
3: Too often.
1: Yeah, that's absolutely fair. All right, let's get a quick word with Dara O'Shea then, who has also been chatting with Tony.
4: Dara, you thought you were on your holidays, I think, after the game against Grenada, but you're back to answer the call.
6: Yeah, of course. It's always a privilege to put on the green shirt, and, you know, any opportunity to do that, I always jump at. And yeah, obviously to be back in the Aviva as well, it's lovely to be back here in front of our fans, and yeah, hopefully we can put a good performance in today.
4: The last performance wasn't bad, 5-0, and you can claim an assist as well for one of Jack Moylan's goals.
6: Yeah, I think it was a great camp for everyone involved. I think the gaffer learnt a lot from the camp, and yeah, it was a great second half performance. I think the first half we were disappointed, but yeah, to score 5 goals in any international game was special, and it was great for you know, Jack to get his three goals, and obviously he gets another chance again today.
4: Which is brilliant for him. I mean, he wasn't to be involved originally like yourself, and now he is, and then he might get another one tonight.
6: Yeah, exactly. I think it shows the impact.

0: he's had on everybody. You know, since he's stepped foot into the camp in Spain, he was unbelievable. You know, a breath of fresh air, and obviously he took his chance, and that's what football's about. It's about getting the opportunities and taking them, and he's done that.
1: How important is it that Seamus Coleman is staying on?
0: Yeah, it's massive. You know, it's probably

0: mentality. You want to put your best foot forward today, and obviously the gaffer's, you know, probably lent with experience tonight, and it's a great opportunity for us as well as senior players to put performance into.
1: Good luck.
0: Thank you, Tony.
2: Yeah, he's one of those players who'll be dreaming of the holidays after a long but brilliant season with Ipswich, but yeah, he'll want to finish it out tonight.
1: And he was superb for Ireland in the last window as well. He was probably one who really stood out. And actually, when you look at our defensive players, Jackie, it does look solid. I'm still just intrigued to see whether or not Hamer goes with Nathan Collins in the middle of the park. I feel like he's wanted to try that out again. Maybe tonight is the night to sample it. If he goes with the back five, though, I mean, there's a lot of experience there. It gives you a good foundation to build upon. And Darrell Shea, in particular, over the last 12 months, has been absolutely superb for Ireland. So hopefully we see a good Irish performance. It'd be great to see some of the newer players come off the bench, even if it's for 5, 10, 15 minutes. We'll see how they get on. But you just hope that it's decent performance and hopefully a win for Hamer to build upon.
2: Yeah, fingers crossed in the beautiful sunshine in the Aviva if you are going to the game tonight. Enjoy, Paul. Thanks a million for being with us. We're going to take a quick break here on Inside Sport. Back in a moment.
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5: Welcome back to Love FM. 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

0: 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The final 8 million euro getting in Commission Europa at a whole our team. Module of a Jill Adi Vijaha, Bregan Vi Contracha, Agus Locked the Kinery, Vi Fauta. Really in Commission, not Jordan Kohler, that's in Chin, Scrutu Marble Horror Adi, Vi Adarish Kinjardinaku, Agus Dalware, Gorharsha Dagger Customary, Sinentis Europa, a Gontrach. 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
1: Welcome along to Thursday night's Arena. 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The star of For All Mankind spin-off, Star City, Agnes O'Casey, will be talking to us about playing a KGB operative in an alternate 1960s and how her great-grandfather, Sean O'Casey, led her into a career in acting. And director of the National Gallery of Ireland, Caroline Campbell, walks me around her favourite painting in the collection. 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We start, as we always do on Thursdays, with films. Three brand new ones. Power Ballad is the Paul Rudd and Nick Jonas starring Dublin set John Carney film about writing the perfect song. Fairyland stars Amelia Jones and Gina Davis about growing up in the counterculture of California. And Chiwetel Ejiofor stars in Back Rooms, a horror film about male privilege and terrible things that lurk in the corners. Joining me now are Tara Brady and Declan Burke with their thoughts. Let's start with Power Ballad on Monday's show. I spoke to Peter MacDonald, who stars in and co-wrote the film with John Carney. Declan, just remind us who John Carney is.
3: Yeah, so John Carney, he loves a music film, Rick. So people will probably know best from Once, which was did very well in Oscar season. Begin Again, which didn't get as much coverage as I thought it should have. That was in 2013. Sing Street Again, I think, hugely put him back on the map. And Floor and Sun from 2023. These are all films that are deeply engaged with music, with making music, what it means to be creative. And he's at it again, obviously. We know from the title with Power Ballad. And yet again, he's given us a slightly unusual perspective on the music industry. So with Once We Were in the World of Buskers, Begin Again had a kind of a guerrilla street level collaboration. Here we're in the world of the wedding band, or as Rick Powery's play by Paul Rudd puts it, we're human jukeboxes, he says, as they rattle off another 70s classic. It's making music, Rick is making music, but it's a long way off delivering the creative satisfaction that he once would have craved.
1: And then himself and Nick Jonas's character, Danny Wilson, good name for a character, find themselves together one night, Tara.
4: So that's very much the crux of it, is this idea of, I mean, and there's a lot of ideas buried in here, but chief among them is this idea of when we collaborate on a thing, or when we almost collaborate, who owns the idea? And obviously that ties into huge kind of arguments about copyright and legal disputes. And we know that, like, over the years, there, I don't know, how many times have Led Zeppelin been in court for Stairway to Heaven? It just seems like it's a revolving door in various courthouses all over the world. But because you can't copyright, you know, chord progressions. So this is always a live issue in the music industry. There are always legal disputes about the ownership of songs. But in this particular instance, you have a young pop star who's not as young as he was, played by Nick Jonas, and he wants to be taken seriously. And I think that kind of ties very neatly into the film, because he's obviously, as an actor, he's been in all these kind of Disney specials, and this is a better than most Disney Christmas

0: Christmas specials. He's not wearing a jumper with poodles on it. So, you know, it's a step up in dramatic terms. And you could argue the same with Paul Rudd. He's someone who wants to sort of break out of the wedding band circuit. And here he's doing something that's got a little bit more weight to it than most of the kind of, like Paul Rudd is always very likable, always very charming, but he always brings a Paul Rudd thing to his stuff, whether it's Ant-Man or whatever. He's very much Paul Rudd. So he is trying to break out of the mold here. So I think there's some neat stuff in the casting here. But it's that central idea of the song that Paul Rudd sits down, plays this song, and the next thing he knows, he hears it on the radio and Nick Jonas's character is performing it. And it's an enormous hit. And this obviously drives him into the world of absolute psychological meltdown.
1: This is that moment in the film where Rick, the washed up wedding singer played by Paul Rudd, writes the song with fading boy band star Danny played by Nick Jonas during what can be politely called a late night jam session.
2: See how to write a song about you, how to sing the words that ring true.
3: You should keep the how to write a song going every time.
2: How to write a song without you, 'cause every song I ever wrote in my life is about you.
3: So good. So good. Okay, so do you have a bridge yet?
4: No, man. I've been working on that. That thing's dogging me for years.
3: We could finish this right now.
4: I wish. No, I can't. I gotta go. My daughter has got to get to school.
3: Wait.
4: My wife has work, and if I'm not home to take her, she's going to skin my balls.
1: So Declan, it's all premised on the artistic ownership of a song. Mm-hmm. I mean, how do you make an audience care about that?
5: Well, I think the first thing you do, if you're calling your film Power Ballads, you really need to have a very good power ballad at the heart of the film. And the power ballad does not get a lot of good press. I'm a particularly fan. I'm disappointed we didn't introduce this segment with Jennifer Rush's The Power of Love. I think that would have been a perfect tee-up. So John Carney is kind of having a bit of fun with the idea of picking the power ballad as the genre of music that he's dealing with. And once the story needs the power ballad to be credible, because the story brings the song to number one in the States and so forth, as the Nick Jonas character, you know, gets back on the fame horse. So the song itself, which John Carney co-wrote with Gary Clark, it's actually a solid power ballad. It's a bit of an earworm. I came out of that. I mean, it doesn't sound like that from the clip you just played. It sounds a bit ropey. It's the jam session and so forth. But I wouldn't be surprised at all if you didn't hear a lot of this song over the coming months.
1: Well, it's one that Peter MacDonald told me when he was talking to me on Monday night. Nick Jonas is currently playing in his sessions when he is playing live in Las Vegas, where he is at the moment. Nice. So he seems to have taken ownership of it. I want to play this. This is where Rick, played by Paul Rudd, plays the song for his family, but they're not really sure they recognize it.
6: Bob?
7: It's lovely. Why are we listening to it?
6: You don't recognize it?
7: Should I?
6: Yeah, of course, yes, you should. That's my fucking chorus and verse. Are you serious?
7: You wrote that.
6: I sung it for you. You don't remember?
7: When?
6: I mean, it would have been...
7: Well, I don't remember that.
8: A lot of music gets played around here. You couldn't remember the half of it.
6: Look at that. It's already up to 2 million views. Thing just came out yesterday. I like what he did with it. It's pretty good.
7: Are we going to be rich?
1: Tara, one of the questions about this is Paul Rudd living in Ireland, fronting an Irish wedding band in this film. Is that plausible?
0: I struggled with that a little bit. I think one of the problems that I had with the film is that, yes, you can recognise the sort of typical Carney authenticity, and you know, one of the things he does is he puts music in real world settings, finds a reason for why people might be singing a song, and makes that diegetic in the film, and it's a way of locating the importance of music in people's lives, everyday lives. But this didn't really feel like everyday way lives. I mean, the main character is called Rick Power, and the film's called Power Ballad. So I had a little bit of difficulty with that. I sort of felt it kind of fell between two stools. You feel like if it was 20% more Hollywood, it would work a little bit better, or if it was 20% more Carney, it would work a little bit better. Like for me, that just in terms of visuals, where

0: And I mean, part of it is a bias thing because it's just, oh, there's Dundrum's shopping centre, so which kind of takes you out of a movie. It really does. So part of it is that you're seeing things that you recognise, and it's impossible to think of them as this kind of fantasy land. You know, it's like, oh, like if they look left, it'll be Marks and Spencer's. It's like, no, that's not really the same thing.
1: Declan, performances in this, did you like them? Did any stand out?
2: As Tara says, Paul Rudd is always very likable and charming, and always quite Paul Rudd. I think that persona worked for this. He's a kind of an everyman. He's kind of very pleasant guy who's happy in his life with his wife and his 14-year-old daughter. But things do go sour, and I think he has the chops to, when it does go sour, to kind of, you know, bring a bit of depth to it. I thought the 14-year-old daughter, Asia, played by Beth Fallon, I thought she was quite strong, and I also thought Peter MacDonald was great value as the kind of slightly psychotic guitarist in the wedding band. And Nick Jonas is, I know there's a bit of typecasting, like Tara suggests, but he is perfectly cast because he's not a brilliant actor on what we see in Power Ballad, but he is a brilliant kind of slightly emotionally dissonant pop star who doesn't have the emotional range to understand what he's doing to Rick Power's life by effectively stealing his song.
1: Can you give me stars, please?
2: Yeah, I thought it was charming. I think it's thoughtful. I think there's a lot, as Tara says, there's a lot going on under the hood here. There's a lot of ideas, and Rudd and Jonas work well together. So 4 stars from me.
1: Tara.
0: I thought everyone was too nice to be stalking each other all the way to Los Angeles. But I did like it, though, and I was entertained, so 3.5.
1: Too much niceness going on. Fair enough. To Fairyland, based on the memoir by Alicia Abbott about growing up in 1970s San Francisco with her gay single father. The book won the San Francisco Chronicle's Best Book of the Year. It's now been made into a film by director Andrew Durham and stars Emilia Jones and the always wonderful Oscar winner Gina Davis. Tara, the film has been anticipated for a while. What can you tell us about the story?
0: Yeah, this is one of those films that somehow got lost in the shuffle, and I'm not sure why, because like everyone involved is excellent, and it was also developed initially by Sofia Coppola with a view to directing it, but somewhere along the line Andrew Durham, who was writing the script, it was just so in tune with the material, she said, look, I'm going to take a back seat and I'm going to produce and you can direct this as your first feature. It starts in the 1970s, so immediately you're into like a very atmospheric world. A little girl loses her mother in the first scene, so it starts with an orphan, which is how a whole lot of stories start, and she's taken away by her dad, played by Scoot McNairy, to San Francisco and into this world where there are endless parties and there are lots of adults coming and going, and it's a communal space, and we very quickly realise that her father is in fact gay, and that there are gentlemen coming and going along with all the other party goers, and that's a thing that the little girl has to sort of figure out for herself. She is afforded a great deal of independence, so much independence that most modern parents will probably have a heart attack watching this. She's sent to go and get the bus by herself and do all kinds of things by herself and have conversations with her grandmother, played by Gina Davis. How is Gina Davis playing a grandmother? It's just so depressing. But yeah. There's all this going along, and in the early scenes she's really charmingly played by Nessa Doherty, and then the part is taken over when she's a teenager and adult by Emilia Jones, who's just one of the most charming screen presences, and again someone who's had luck and then not luck, because she landed a really big role in Cat People, if you remember the big New Yorker story, and there was a great big fun, and there was a huge movie deal, and then the story became kind of discredited, and by the time it came out it was a big splat.
1: Declan, it's 1970s San Francisco. Mm-hmm. It's very easy to fall into cliche when you're depicting certain times and certain places. That's one of them that could very easily happen. Does it happen here?
2: I did not think so. I mean, Tara suggests that the film kind of got lost in the shuffle, and I think one of the reasons for that is that it's so hard to pigeonhole. It's quite a mature and complex film, and the way that Andrew Durham has approached the kind of political and social backdrop to the film is very subtle, I think. So when the father and the daughter arrive in San Francisco in the early 70s, it's Haight-Ashbury. It's right in the heart of the counterculture. So, you know, it's a fairly chaotic. But, you know, that's not writ large. It's a lot to do with how it's filmed. There's a lot of, you know, kind of blending of grainy cinematography with actual home movie footage.

0: the kind of big issue moments. So the, you know, the Harvey Milk is kind of on the periphery, the kind of Proposition 6 is on the periphery, and there's just enough information without kind of giving it to us in newspaper headlines and montage, that kind of, but there's just enough information coming via the characters to make us understand that there is a post-60s culture that's changing from permissiveness into the conservatism of the 80s, and of course then the HIV epidemic is hitting just as the Alicia character is transforming into a teenager. So I think that the backdrop is very, very well done, both the social side of things and the political. At no point did I feel that Andrew Durham was hitting me over the head with a hammer saying, this is the important part of the film. So yeah, hats off to him for that.
1: Tara, what's the relationship like between Alicia and her father in the film?
2: It is a very lived-in relationship, you'd have to say. You feel, because they will, there's one point where, I think there's a lovely scene, and there's a book reading, because he's a writer, and he's eyeing up a gentleman, and she's just like, oh, he's just like all the last one. And you can see her going that she's sorry about it afterwards. So there's a real sort of teenage girl, like, and there's a really great daddy-daughter dynamic. You know, but as Declan says, there's no like cliches here. Everything is very kind of thought through. And there's what the film doesn't do is it doesn't pigeonhole itself by becoming something like a cautionary tale. This is what happens when you go off into thing. Nor is it like, it's very complex, and the relationship is accordingly very complex. So, you know, there's no sort of easy, oh, now there's this big moment where they bond. It, like, what there is instead is this kind of complicated dynamic where sometimes, you know, she's having to be the kind of parent in the relationship before she should be, and then she eventually has to, when the HIV virus hits, become the parent again. But there's this sort of spectrum of people being parents. Maybe sometimes not always when they have to be, and sometimes when they're just stepping up.
1: Declan, when you're adapting a memoir, I mean, you can't make things up mostly, mm-hmm. or give characters happy endings when that hasn't happened in real life or other tropes like that. So how does the film deal with that?
0: Yeah, so I haven't read the memoir. It's the kind of film that would, you know, as you walk out going, oh my God, I got to go and get that book. I haven't read the memoir yet. But very hard to escape the impression as it's unfolding. And because of that complexity we're talking about, It's hard to avoid the sensation that Andrew Durham is stuck very closely to. Now, I'm sure if we do get to, when I get to read a book, I'll go, oh, well, he missed out that part, he missed it, because he's, you know, he's condensing a whole life, effectively, for the purpose of a 90-minute film. But, yeah, just to kind of reiterate what Tara's saying, that idea of that complexity, and the idea of there's no big questions being asked or no single issue being addressed that needs to be resolved, and therefore the film can have a happy or unhappy ending or whatever. It's a series of incidents along a life and trajectory that, you know, that felt very lived in, is the phrase that Tara used. It felt very life adjacent, certainly. I thought it felt very authentic, and not least because the daughter-father relationship, Scoot McNairy really deserves a hat tip, because with both of the actresses, he developed this almost, you know, naturalistic, as if he is the father to both the very young actress and to Amelia Jones when she's playing the teenager.
1: Finally, you've just alluded to it very briefly, but how is Gina Davis, somebody's grandmother in a film, and what does she bring to it?
2: Like, she's really good. She's obviously the stern, disapproving grandmother, though she's not that stern. But like, there's a couple of really good scenes that are played for comic relief, where she's overhearing what's going on in the house, and it's not what most grandmothers would want or would expect, and she does it incredibly well. It's also worth mentioning, one of the things the film does really well is the AIDS crisis. It does it with visits to the hospices, and there's no point where somebody sits down and goes, oh, this is a virus and it's happening, and you know, and or points a camera at a TV for a newscast about AIDS. And I thought that was really, really well done as well.
1: Okay, stars please, Tara.
2: 4.
1: And Declan.
0: Yeah, poignant, uplifting, mature, 4 stars for me too. Okay,
1: finally for this week, to Backrooms, a horror film directed by Kane Parsons, starring the always wonderful Chiwetel Ejiofor, based on a web series about being imprisoned in memories of your past. Tara, can you explain this to us? I think you can.
2: Yeah.
1: Let's brace ourselves. Here we go.
2: Okay, so Creepypasta, if you don't know what that is, it's around, it's almost as long as

0: the internet. It's like at least 25, 30 years old. I have kids that used to tell each other creepypasta who can now vote. So this is, and what it is, it's like an urban myth. And creepypasta is all around you. If you see, if you ever look at graffiti and it says go to sleep, that is from a creepypasta called Jeff the Killer. So it is everywhere. You just mightn't have noticed it before. And out of creepypasta, there comes in the sort of more recent kind of version of this, or sort of a subculture of the subculture, if you like, is called the backrooms. And the backrooms focuses on liminal spaces. Now, a lot of people who are very, very highfalutin postmodernist theorists like Frederick Jameson have been writing about postmodern spaces for a long time, and that idea that they're kind of inherently creepy and disorienting. So, and the classic example being, if you're in a shopping center, it will do everything to keep you in the shopping center. You're not going to be able to wait to find out. So this develops into the idea about liminal spaces, and a liminal space is a corporate space, maybe like an empty car park under an office building, or maybe just an office building itself, where it's really anonymous and you've got those kind of flickering fluorescent lights buzzing away at you. And out of this, there comes a whole bunch of stories called the backrooms. And the backrooms is predicated on the idea that these spaces are so anonymous that you can clip to, as in you can fall into another dimension. So all of the stories concern this kind of event. So from about 2022, an incredibly young Kane Parsons, who was 16 at the time, started making his own little short films. There are lots of short films on YouTube inspired by the backrooms phenomenon. And he started making this series, which was like a found footage, like a Blair Witch thing. And they were really, really popular. So he's now become a 20-year-old director of a major motion picture with two Oscar-nominated stars in it. And immediately, of course, because the internet has to ruin everything as well, while it taketh away, there are all these conspiracy theories that, like, oh, he didn't really direct it himself. He didn't do the production design. It's like, you know, a director doesn't sew the sequins on every costume in the thing. That's not how that works. So the backrooms is this, and the idea is that it's set in a really creepy space, and it's a furniture shop, which are always creepy, a suburban furniture shop. And the proprietor is Chiatel Ejiofor, and he is seeing a psychiatrist or a therapist played by Renata Renz. Very, very controlled Renata Renzefe, and it's set in the it's also set in the 1990s, and that sort of adds another layer to the uncanniness of it, because you're dealing very much with old tech, old camcorders, cassette tapes, things like that. They're very kind of real tactile things, and that ties into another aesthetic, which is vaporwave, which I can also do your lecture for.
1: Thank you for explaining that genuinely.
2: Round of applause.
1: Tell me about this, Declan, about the concept and whether or not it gets in the way of the story, do you think? Or is the concept just the story?
2: I think the latter, Rick. So when the character of Clark, he's a failed architect, which I think is notable because, you know, he in theory should be able to understand this, you know, the spatial, he should have great spatial awareness and so forth. So when he goes down into the basement of his furniture store and somehow manages to push himself through a wall into this bizarre space, it's the exploration of that space that is the story, effectively. Now, it's billed as a psychological horror, and there are monsters lurking in various corners, but the monsters are merely MacGuffins in this film particularly. It's about Clark's sense of disorientation, his sense of dislocation, and it's not just spatially, because, as Tara says, he's seeing a psychiatrist. We know that he's all at sea in his life, in the culture. He's got anger management issues. So the physicality of the space that he's exploring, you know, it's basically mirroring his own psychological experience. And I think that's really well done. That is effectively the story. It's quite unsettling the way it's presented.
1: It's visually quite striking as well. I've seen the trailer, the first time I saw it, I immediately wanted to see this film.
2: Yeah, incredibly unsettling. That disorientation is real. At no point while watching the film did I know where it was likely to go with the next scene, or even within a scene. Kind of reminded me reminded me very strongly of Stanley Kubrick at times, the way he would play with spatial dimensions. David Lynch, when he was in his pomp. There's a film called Synecdoche, New York, from back in the 1990s. I don't know the date, but again, so the outrageously young Kane Parsons, and I didn't realise he was 20, and I'm absolutely horrified and delighted for him, obviously. But he's obviously setting it in the 90s. He's drawing on a whole trove of terrific directors for his inspiration, and he has captured a brilliant sense of that disorientation.
1: It feels a little bit like, if I have this right, a film we reviewed here a short time ago and never really got its due, which was Exit 8, the Japanese film.
0: Yeah, Exit 8 is very much set in the same kind of it's very much out of the same culture, and it's very much set in the same world. It's trading on that idea of empty corporate space, and that you just don't know what's coming around the corner, or that you're kind of trapped there. But I suppose the thing about the film version of Backrooms is that it has these kind of manifestations as well of what's clearly like a Freudian id kind of manifestation, and they're kind of literal monsters. I think like most horrors, it's almost better when you're not seeing anything on the screen. But even when you do see something on the screen, it actually keeps the tension up quite a bit, and largely that's down to, I suppose, the kind of conversations that we hear between the two main characters. I mean, there's a couple of really great role play sessions between the two of them when you realise that there's a lot of very, very male anger coming on his part, but equally you realise that, and you know this from like very, very, very deftly used flashbacks, like she's quite damaged as well. So this is not a good anonymous space. They're not people who are well suited to an anonymous space where you can conjure things. Not at all. Only bad things can happen there.
1: Just very briefly, Declan, is it almost unfair to call it a horror film, because it sounds like there's so much more going on?
2: Yeah, I think they have to, you know, put something on the poster. They have to kind of put it in some kind of pigeonhole. I think it's trying to do much more than your kind of genre-friendly horror film is doing. This is not about jump scares, it's not about blood and gore, it's not about monsters. This is very much about tapping into where we are and what we are as a society. I think it's a very cerebral film and very well done.
1: Okay, stars please, Declan.
2: Yeah, no, 4 stars for me. I think it's not particularly scary for a horror, but it's terrific.
1: Tara?
0: 4.5 for me.
1: 4.5. That is Backrooms. We've been talking about Power Ballad and Fairyland as well this week. Tara Brady and Declan Burke, thanks very much for joining us.
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1: And you're listening to Thursday night's Arena. Dr. Caroline Campbell has been the director of the National Gallery on Merrion Square in Dublin since November 2022, the first woman director of the gallery since it opened way back in 1864. The gallery is custodian to a superb collection of Irish and international art, but what are the paintings she pauses at as she moves through the space every day? I went along to the gallery to meet her. I'm here on a summer's afternoon. It's a busy Merrion Square outside with Dr. Caroline Campbell. It's a pretty spectacular, ornate entrance, the one, you know, just across from the green of Merrion Square.

0: The home of Oscar Wilde is on the next corner, and next is government buildings in the very heart of Georgian Dublin. Except this building is Victorian, with its huge portico carved from Wicklow granite and Portland stone, and its stunningly beautiful mosaic floor. I am here with the director of the National Gallery, Dr. Caroline Campbell. Caroline, is this the entrance you come in to work through every day?
1: I come into various entrances into work, and Rick, it's lovely to have you here today with us in what I think is really a palace for everyone. It's always been for everybody. That's why it's in its place in the centre of Dublin. But when I do come in this way, I always look at the statue of William Dargan outside. William Dargan is such an important person for the history of the gallery. He built all the railways in Ireland, but he believed that a gallery should be everyone. And he put it here, near to the rail network, in the centre of the city, so that it could be accessible. And I think of that all the time.
0: Before you arrived here in 2022, had you spent much time here?
1: I've known the gallery since I was a teenager. I can tell you the first time I came, it was with my mother, and I think it was 1988, and we came down on the train from Belfast, and my mum said, I'm going to take you to one of my favourite places, and we came to the National Gallery, and we looked at three or four pictures together, and then she said, that's enough, we're going to have some tea and do some shopping. So it was a perfect day. So I then started coming to the gallery by myself, and this is the gallery that I've known longer than any other gallery in the world, and I love this gallery. I feel very much at home here. I want other people to feel home in the same way as I do.
0: I appreciate that professionally you're technically not allowed to have favourite paintings here. However, you do personally have favourite paintings. You've agreed to show us some of them today, so let's get going.
1: I have, and I'm really looking forward to it.
0: So, first stop on our trip, where have you brought us?
1: Well, I've brought you to the Irish Rooms. Particularly, I've brought us to Mainey Jellett, who's an artist I've loved for many years, and to a picture which is probably her very last painting, or one of her very last paintings, and it's Achill Horses. And I love this painting because Mainey Jellett is known as being a painter of abstraction, but actually she's also a painter of figuration as well too. And I love the fact that there's a mixture of it here. So you see these horses and they seem to be dancing, but actually probably they're on waves, they're on water, and the water is represented by these rather abstract shapes in the foreground. And I particularly love the way she's used circles in these paintings. So you can see second in from the left, there's a brown horse and there's a blue area behind it, and it really is like a wave, and it makes me think of a terrible poem I had to learn as a child called Little White Horses, which was about waves. But I think there's something wonderful about how paintings can remind you of things, but they can also take you in different ways. And Jellett, we know that when she was making this work, she had just seen an extraordinary exhibition of Chinese art at the Royal Academy in London, which really changed her practice. So it's a very Irish painting, but it's also a painting that's very open to the world. And I think you see that in so much of the work by artists in this collection, of whatever period or whatever place.
0: Maybe you talk to me a little bit about the reclamation of the work of women artists that the National Gallery has been involved in, because obviously Evie Hone and Mainey Jellett had an exhibition of their work that was part of that. It's something that if people go to any major gallery anywhere in the world, that they will see is happening. The people's work is being uncovered from artists that potentially haven't been shown in a really long time. Why is that so important to you?
1: Well, it's very important to me for a number of reasons. One, as a woman, I think it's very important to see other women on walls, although we're also going to look at many pictures, my male artists, in the time we look at pictures together here today. It's important in terms of diversity. It's also important in terms of the story that a gallery tells is never ending. There are always artists to be rediscovered and to be found. And I think there's an awful lot that we can do in this area. And it's one that personally has excited me for a very long time, since studying the work of women artists as a student, when they were presented as being somewhat an oddity. What many us and others are discovering through our historical researches is that there are so many women whose names are known, whose work is known, but they just haven't been presented. And to add that full richness to the story of art is something that really excites me and my colleagues here.
0: Let's move on to your next choice. You've brought us into the Dargan wing, to the darkened room that people might be familiar with, because it's full of stained glass. So what are we here to see?
1: Well, we're here to see a work by Harry Clarke from Midsummer's Night Dream that we acquired a couple of years ago. And stained glass is a really important part of our story because it's key to Irish art.

0: in the late 19th and 20th century. It's not something you'd see in any other national gallery in the world. That makes it really special too.
1: I have to get slightly closer because of the nature of the way my eyesight works these days. And this really does reward it because the detail in this is extraordinary.
0: This is absolutely amazing. So this is a small panel that Harry Clark made in the early 1920s for his patron, who was an orthopaedic surgeon. And it shows Bottom with his horses, with his ass's head, that wonderful scene from Midsummer's Night Dream where he's with Titania and she's nestling into his body. And behind you see her husband, Oberon, and Puck really sort of laughing at her. And that laughing is expressed not by sound, this is a work of art, but in how they are, their bodies are placed. I mean, it's incredibly disrespectful how they're looking at her, isn't it? Oberon's got his arms akimbo, Puck has got his wings up, and they are really laughing at her. And then on the other side of this tiny painting, her fairies, the beautiful Peas, Mustard Seed, the others we know from Shakespeare, are dancing around. It's a very, very magical scene, made just of three panels of glass. And in the box that it was originally made for, it's by the woodworker who curiously at the same date was making the seats for the Shannon next door.
1: It's an incredibly beautiful room and it is incredibly calm in here, so much as I'm loath to leave it, we're going to move on to your next choice.
0: Lovely. Well, I'm sad to leave here. I come here a lot.
1: I love the Marian Keys.
0: Well, that's what I wanted to talk about.
1: That's fine. Well, let's go talk about the Marian Keys. You've brought us up to the very top of the gallery to the portrait section and to one of my favourites. From a distance, you might mistake this for a Klimt, but of course it's the wonderful Marian Keys. Tell me about this.
0: It's one of my favourite paintings too. As you say, Rick, there's this enormous blast of yellow in this picture. And we see Marian seated in her house in a place of real composure. She's wearing an absolutely beautiful dress and she has her hands very proudly on a book. And I also really like that Margaret Corcoran here in this picture, which I think is really a collaboration between sitter and artist in the way that the best portrait is. Margaret really draws attention to Marian's hands as well, because the hands, of course, are, that's what you write with, whether you're writing with pen or you're writing with a computer. Those are your instruments of conveying your words down for everyone. The portrait gallery is such a key part of the National Gallery of Ireland. Many countries have separate portrait galleries. I love the fact that we have both together and you can make those connections between the people of now and of the past, and then go and think of more of the people of now and the past in the other parts of the collection. And there's such cross connections between them.
1: I know this might seem like an obvious question, but this is presumably the best collection of Irish art anywhere in the world in one place.
0: Yes, this is the best and the most comprehensive collection of Irish art of the highest quality anywhere. It's something that I want our visitors here to really appreciate, our non-Irish visitors too. If you want to walk through the history of Irish art, its connections, its relationships, and also its strength and greatness, you need to come here.
1: That was brilliant to get to talk to Dr. Caroline Campbell, Director of the National Gallery. For tours and tickets, including their current exhibition, William Blake, The Age of Romantic Fantasy, which is showing until the 19th of July, the website is nationalgallery.ie.
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7: Today is Poetry Day Ireland, an annual celebration of poetry coordinated by Poetry Ireland. This year's theme is home, which is particularly significant as they recently moved into their new home in number 11 Parnell Square in Dublin 1. To mark the occasion, we've chosen a poem by Victoria Kennefic called Night Baby, which she recorded for us back in February 2024. It's taken from her second collection of poems called Egg Shell, published by Carcanet Press.
8: Night Baby. I've never thought about the moon so much, considered it sister-like, watching us learn how to be together. You in my arms, perfect circle of your small mouth pressed to my breast. Lunar light from my phone, my own brain, the moon all shining. It's scary how big the night is, how small we are in it. Think of the others up with us, a night nation of milk and mouths all fumbling towards each other in the dark. Singing, the shape of you, a crescent against me, little planet exploring your phases. Oh moon, be good to her in the ebb and flow of monthly life. Lick the path clean. But for now, sweet night baby, rock with me.
7: That was Victoria Kennefic reading her poem Night Baby from her collection Egg Shell. On Monday, June 8th, Victoria will join us for a special Arena live from our Cork studios. Finally tonight, Agnes O'Casey grew up knowing that she was the great-granddaughter of legendary playwright Sean O'Casey, so it's perhaps no surprise she was lured to a career on stage and screen. She's already built an impressive range of roles across film, television and theatre, and this weekend she takes on a role in the acclaimed sci-fi drama Star City on Apple TV, a companion series to Apple's most successful series so far, For All Mankind, which is set in an alternate timeline where the Soviet Union wins the space race. Agnes plays Irina Morozova, a trained KGB surveillance officer. Before I talk to her, let's take a clip from Star City.
9: He said that Yona hasn't spoken to her family in years.
10: Well, he would say that he's a friend.
9: Yes, but there is a chance she's innocent.
10: I know my conclusion was accurate. Yana confessed. She's the mole.
9: I'm sure it was accurate, but perhaps it's worth looking into further.
10: You'd like that, wouldn't you?
9: Like what?
10: Me having to retract my report and be humiliated in front of Colonel Rostova.
9: Of course not.
10: That's not what
9: jealousy's
10: I'm...
9: Jealousy's the last thing I would have expected of you, Irina.
10: I'm just trying to make sure we have the right person.
7: And there we heard Agnes O'Casey's Irina Morozova speaking to her colleague Vika, played by Elliot Salt. Agnes, you're very welcome to tonight's Arena.
11: Hello, that was a lovely introduction.
7: I'm glad we got that right. Agnes, Star City takes place in a parallel world where the Soviet Union beats the United States to the moon. So tell us maybe a little bit about the premise and then a little bit about Irina.
11: Yes, so exactly. It's an alternative universe where the Soviets have reached the moon first. And Star City takes place in a place called Star City, which is sort of a hidden enclave where the cosmonauts, the surveillance officers and the engineers all live. And it follows the lives of people kind of under all of those brackets. I play Irina, who, as you say, is a surveillance officer. And I listen in to the astronauts, especially one, and sort of like, this is a heavy surveillance state. And so, you know, I'm quite low ranking. I'm making reports. And then I kind of catch the eye of the main boss, played by Anna Maxwell Martin, and work

0: my way up the ranks slowly but surely, and we watch her sort of learn about the horrors of what it takes to succeed in that world and sort of make decisions about who she wants to be.
1: For me, as a viewer, the really interesting thing about Star City, it is a spin-off from For All Mankind, which I've seen. That tells the story of the Soviet Union reaching the moon, but from the American standpoint, in that we know pretty much nothing about the other side of the story. So that leaves an awful lot of scope for the story that you're telling to be told, doesn't it?
0: Completely. And what Matt and Ben have done, who are the writers, is kind of completely gone for a different tone. It's sort of a thriller in a way that For All of Mankind isn't quite, I guess, because of the like surveillance element. And also the stakes are so high on this side of the Iron Curtain. You know, at any moment, someone could be sent to a gulag or executed. And so it's incredibly tense. But what I also love about the show is that it's really character-driven and full of humanity and life. And I feel like often when you, maybe when you see the trailer, it's like, it seems quite stark. But what I hope people find, and what definitely comes across, is it's really about just people trying to survive the best they can. That, yeah, it's very exciting. And I think most of the cast loved For All Mankind. So it's fun to get to kind of join that world.
1: It is really more, certainly in the beginning of the first few episodes, and I presume that continues, it's about people who are trying to maybe hold on to their humanity, to their sense of self, but that they realise that in order to potentially stay alive, they may have to do things they're not comfortable with.
0: Exactly. There's an amazing scene that I got to do in episode 2, where Irina has to do something pretty horrendous. But the writers are so good that they have made it so I do this kind of terrible act, but hate it the whole time. It's sort of like so many people are doing the opposite of their instincts in order to sort of survive or to succeed. Because I guess climbing up the ranks for so many people at that time meant more comfort, more security, in theory, you know. So although that never kind of really happens, even for Ludmilla, the kind of my boss, you see her eventually with her bosses and see that she, you know, it goes all the way up.
1: I'm really interested in the filming of it, because the story is set inside the Soviet Cosmonaut Training Center in Star City. It's a real location, but recreated in Lithuania. What was that like?
0: It was amazing. Lithuania is a wonderful place. Other than the fact that it's so beautiful and, you know, a lovely, Vilnius is a lovely city to live in, but also the set design and props guys just had the best time ever, because there's so many incredible kind of Soviet architecture and props available. They sort of like so many, much of what we use is authentic and real. And so that was really fun. And the crews are amazing out there. And when you talk about how it was filmed, Nick, the director, was very deliberate in the way he decided to film it. It's an Apple TV show, it's got a budget, but he decided very purposefully not to do any impossible shots. He wanted it to feel like sort of enclosed and claustrophobic, and even used a lot of like different style lenses that don't match in order to make it feel like a film of that time. Mm. So it looks quite specific in its own way as well, which I think was a really interesting choice. I didn't know that was happening while I was filming it, but he said that at a Q&A and I thought, that's genuinely interesting.
1: You mentioned Anna Maxwell-Martin already, and Reese Fans plays another major character as well in Star City. So what was it like working alongside them, because they're two extraordinary actors? What was it like? Did you learn anything from them? What were they like to play with?
0: Well, I mean, sadly, I don't have any scenes with Reese. I would have loved to. So my only experience with Reese was having a lovely time with him in the green room, which was, you know, just fun. And he is wonderful in the show. And I think that it was just great to be around him, because he's such a legend and so fun. Most of my scenes are with Anna, and we just had so much fun because our dynamic is so complex. There's so many strange elements to it to play with. And what was nice working with her is I've looked up to her ever since I've wanted to be an actor. And so, you know, when I found out it was her, I was like over the moon. But it was just nice to see that she actually had a kind of similar process to me, in the sense that the work is serious, but we like both have a light touch, and like it's important to stay playful and not get too bogged down in it. You know, she's very funny and we would talk about it but not talk

0: it was more about just like improvising within, you know, on the text within the scene rather than like talking it to death. And so that worked really well. And it was nice to see someone that I sort of look up to so much sort of have a similar approach. That was really wonderful.
1: Talk to me a little bit about the choice to use people's original accents in this, because sometimes it can be stagey and very much a high wire act if you're attempting to be Russian or Soviet, but in this everybody is allowed to use their own accents as is done in certain series. What was that like?
0: Yeah, I think that was a deliberate decision from the writers because, we would be speaking Russian. So we're already suspending disbelief. And so they cast like actors really throughout Europe and yes, used all different dialects, but all their own dialects and predominantly, I guess, UK and Irish. And so I think there's already a bit of a sort of cinematic lexicon for this, I guess, in that a few shows have done it where it's like, this is Russia, but we're speaking English and we have English accents. So yeah, I guess the idea was to sort of make it feel, it's really just character driven about the people rather than, and it's very authentic in terms of its history. But yes, I guess that was a decision by them for us to keep our own accents, which I have to say I'm glad of. Makes it easier.
1: I want to ask you about other things because you were in Black Doves for Apple as well. You were in The Spy That Came In From the Cold in the West End. Your next series is Legacy of Spies on the BBC. You're in Star City here. There is a link between all of those roles and all of those themes that seems to be a rolling one. Is there a reason for that? It's all spycraft.
0: That I'm all spy, yeah, and I've played a spy in my first job as well, in the thing called Ridley Road. I don't know what's going on. If you told me at drama school I'd only be playing spies, I'd be like, why? What is it about me that makes me get these, that's the ones I land? It's so funny. It gets to the point now where if I have an audition for a spy, I'm like, I feel like my chances are high. I don't think I'm deceptive, but, you know, it's fun to play, though, a spy, because they've always got so much, you know, so many layers and so many masks. So it's a bit of a joy in that way. I'm not sick of it.
1: Yet.
0: Yes.
1: to be absolutely fair, I mean, you've been Cillian Murphy's mother in small things like these. You acted with Dame Maggie Smith in her final role in the Miracle Club. You won an IFTA in Lisa Murphy's drama Lies We Tell. Do you have any plans to work in Ireland again in the near future, or does that depend film to film and role to role?
0: Of course. I mean, no plans in the diary, but I'm sure I will. I absolutely love working in Ireland, and yeah, there's no doubt in my mind that I will. I guess, as the plans of the next year come in, who knows?
1: I want to ask you, as I mentioned in the intro, and this is probably a question you will get asked for the next 10 years at least, your great-grandfather was the playwright Sean O'Casey. Was that something that you were very conscious of growing up?
0: Oh, goodness, yeah. I mean, my grandma took me to any time there was an opening night of a Sean play, she brought me as her plus one since I was about six. So it was something that I held very dear to my heart my whole life and felt like a big part of my identity and was completely the reason I became an actor. Because also just in the very sense of I could see that people were in plays and I knew it was a job and I knew it was available. I think that's a huge barrier for lots of people becoming actors. And those are some of my like most cherished memories. I'm very close to my grandma and we had such a great time coming over to the Abbey and the gate. And it was like another life. I'd be living in this like flat in London and then we'd go over and stay in Dublin, and it was like a complete sort of real adventure every time.
1: If I have it right, your grandmother took you to see Shadow of a Gunman when you were very young. Did that have any impact on you at the time?
0: Well, that I remember watching it. It was at the Tricycle in London. Aidan McArdle was playing Donal, and that was the play that I remember sitting there being like, I have to do this. I have to do this. I remember the feeling of it. And of course, I was terrified all the time. I remember seeing Plough for the first time and hiding under her scarf, but loving it. There is actually somewhere a play that when I saw Shadow and I think Plough, I came back and dictated these plays to my grandma and she wrote them. And it's like an English 8-year-old writing what she feels

0: I'm so glad I got into the Lear because it changed my life. And the training there is so incredible in a way that I wasn't really aware of. When you apply to drama school, you're like, I just want to go to drama school. But the teachers there are wonderful, and the actors that come out of there are so great. And it's created my life. It's my friend group. It's my base over here. It's like still all the people from the Lear. And yeah, it's such a wonderful training. It's hard work. It's tough. I remember I was commuting in and out, cycling to Furhouse in the middle of winter at like 10 p.m. after a day of classes. Like, it was no joke, but it was worth it.
1: You played on screen, you've played on TV now, you've been on stage. Is there any of those that you're particularly drawn to more than others, or can you see yourself being one of those people who will always end up doing a combination of all of them?
0: Well, I guess that's the dream, isn't it? Because all of them have their wonderful elements. And I love the community of doing plays. And I love just going to work in the same place every day and doing the same thing. It's like you feel. I did Spire Came In From the Cold for about 3 or 4 months. I was like, this must be what people feel like, just coming to work every day. It's lovely. That sort of like same building, same thing. You get into a rhythm. And I hope I'll always do plays. And I, of course, hope I always do film and television too, because that is exciting in its own way. And you get to work with such interesting directors across all of them. But yeah, so I guess that's the dream. But Christmas schedules on the West End are no joke. I'll have to really think that through. In the future.
1: In terms of Legacy of Spies, which is still very much upcoming, is there anything you can tell us about that?
0: I don't know. I get scared of what am I allowed to say. I haven't started filming yet. I start next week, which is really exciting. They're all over there doing it now. But yeah, I'm playing the same character as I did on stage, which is the first time I've ever done that. And I'm really looking forward to it. It's kind of like I feel like I've never been so prepared, but we'll see. Hopefully, I'm going to touch some wood now. Yeah, to do something in a completely different medium. I'm really excited because I love that part. And when that play ended, I really didn't want to say goodbye to it. And so this is just wonderful. I didn't have to. I can stay with Liz for a little while longer, and that's great fun.
1: I think that's probably legally all that you're safe to tell me at this stage. You should probably just stop there. So, Agnes O'Casey,
0: Okay.
1: it has been fantastic to talk to you on Arena tonight. Thanks for joining us.
0: Thank you for having me.
1: Star City will stream on Apple TV on Friday, May 29th. And that is it for tonight's Arena. Tomorrow night, reviewing new TV, including the new Russell T Davies series starring David Morrissey and Alan Cumming, Tiptoe, Nicolas Cage in the highly anticipated Spider-Noir. And we will be looking at Star City. New albums up for review tomorrow night include new Irish music from A. Mac, Boards of Canada's first album in 13 years, and the debut from Violet Grohl. That's all tomorrow night from 7. Quick reminder as well that this coming Bank Holiday Monday, we're on at the earlier time of 2 o'clock with a one-hour special on the life, career and the long-living legacy of Marilyn Monroe on what would have been her 100th birthday. That's this coming Bank Holiday from 2 tonight's programme, produced by Sian O'Gorman. Our broadcast coordinator is Aina Thakur. Michelle Brown is a researcher, and Gar Duffy was on sound tonight. John Creedon is next. Talk to you tomorrow night from 7 o'clock.
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3: RT News on Radio 1 with Sharon Gagan. Good evening. Gardaí have arrested a man aged in his 30s in connection with the death of a woman whose body was found in County Galway this morning. Our regional reporter, Teresa Mannion.
4: The woman's body was discovered near Waterloo Bridge on the outskirts of Clifton shortly before 9 o'clock this morning. A Garda forensic team have been carrying out a technical examination of the area, and members of the Garda water unit have been searching the Owen Glen River for evidence. The woman is understood to be from Iran and a resident of the nearby IPA centre. She is the mother of two young children who attend primary school in Clifton. PK Joyce is house manager of the IPA centre and described the woman as a wonderful woman who came to Ireland in 2024 to make a new life for herself and her family. He said local people were devastated to hear of her death. Teresa Mannion, RTE News, Clifton, County Galway.
3: A spokesperson for the

0: Minister for Energy, Dara O'Brien, has said the government was taking action to address rising costs of electricity and gas by way of targeted supports, lower VAT on energy bills, increased fuel supports and investment in home energy upgrades. Opposition parties have renewed calls for the provision of energy credits after Electric Ireland announced plans to increase its residential electricity prices by 8% and gas prices by 7.7%. The increases are due to come into effect from the 1st of July. Electric Ireland said there has been significant upward price pressure on wholesale energy markets as a result of the conflict in the Middle East. The Taoiseach Minister for Finance, Simon Harris, has told the Dáil that applications for the summer programme for children with complex educational needs will be reopened. He was responding to the Sinn Féin TD, Piers Doherty, who said the deadline this year had been unreasonably tight. Mr Harris said the programme was a vital part of the provision of education.
1: My understanding is the actual portal will probably open next week, but the schools will be contacted today. The portal will open next week. But look, I do just want to say this is a programme that's growing. I mean, it's growing very, very significantly in terms of the numbers of children. And we all know in our own constituency, in our own community, the very significant difference that it is making to children as well. If we look back in 2016, I think 8,767 children benefited from that scheme. And like I said, last year it was over 70,000.
0: There are reports that the United States and Iran have reached agreement on a memorandum of understanding to extend a ceasefire for 60 days in the war in the Middle East. According to the Reuters news agency, the US President Donald Trump has yet to approve any agreement. Iranian state media said the text has not been finalized or confirmed. Earlier, the US Central Command accused Iran of a dangerous violation of the ceasefire. Iran's military said it targeted an American airbase in Kuwait in response to fresh overnight missile strikes on the south of the country. US forces shot down Iranian drones over the Strait of Hormuz and struck a military site in Bandar Abbas.
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0: Tonight will be generally cloudy in the west and north with patches of light rain, drizzle and mist. Drier elsewhere with clear spells. Lowest temperatures 10 to 15 degrees in mostly moderate southwesterly winds. And that's all from the newsroom for now.
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6: And they're off. Out of the traps and flying it. How's it going, everyone? All right? Good, good, good, good. It is John Creedon here with you until 10 o'clock again this evening, friends and neighbours, with another fine blend of good tunes up on the chopping board tonight. Interpol a little bit later on. We also have Sorica Richardson, Irish singer-songwriter, with a new release from her. We got some Chris Rea in the mix, Moloko, Florence and the Machine, Noel Gallagher, I expect to be pairing with My Sad Captains. The Water Boys are in there. We've got a pair from Foy Vance, the Paper Kites, Bahamas. We've got a sort of a sacred to secular mix, harmony mix even, from the Dixie Hummingbirds and the Isley Brothers. Christy Moore is there. But first things first, to count us in, here is Zach Bryan.
7: One, two, three, four, one, two.

Yeah, ahead of his massive gigs in Belfast and Cork, that is the sound of Zach Bryan there by Two. Motorcycle drive-by, followed by Save Why. He doesn't hang around, gets in there and lets rip. He doesn't hold back in any

Department, actually, politically or otherwise, Zach Bryan. Motorcycle drive and say why. It's 11 minutes past 8 o'clock here on good old RTE Radio 1, and it's tunes all the way through. As I mentioned, never mentioned Eurythmics, but amongst others, Eurythmics are in there. The Waterboys too. Here's an Irish band. This is Sultans of Ping FC. This is for the weather we had earlier this week. 2 pints of Raza. Basically, raspberry cordial in a pint glass. Top it up with water out of the tap. Remember? We used to drink water out of the tap. Here goes.

Couple of beauties from this neck of the woods, a kind of a southern summer there wrapped up in those two. 2 points of Raza. That was from Sultans of Ping FC, and then Tony Cochran, Chasing the Lilo. Not to be advised, by the way. The Lilo, I don't know if it's a term used all over the country or not. It probably is. It's kind of the inflatable raft that should bring to the seaside with you. They should think twice, really, I suppose. But they were all the rage once upon a time, or up the bats with a Lilo. And that's what that was all about. Tony Cochran. Well, it wasn't actually what it was all about. The theme of that song is one that's been explored in many other songs, including other Irish songs like Mary from The Four of Us. It's about looking at an older fella with maybe 4 or 5 years on you, and how good his life seems in comparison to yours when you're a teenager. Look at your man there, look, with a moustache and a car and all, and an old doll. And in this case, Tony Cochran is married and he's just got it all sorted. It's a lovely song, though. Tony Cochran, the Franken Walters, and before that, 2 points of Raza from Sultans of Ping FC. And I see a message there saying, John, we still drink water from the tap in Galway. Do you not? Perrier only for you. But of course, you're not. I drink it straight out of the River Lee. But I'm dog rough in that department. I really am. In fact, it was only a few years ago I discovered you should never drink water from an upstairs tap. I didn't realise that. So I still do. I just call it pigeon soup now, because you never know what's in the attic tank. You know what I mean? Please do not try this at home. I know I've got this far, chance in my arm, with all water sources, including during Crispo Spiridium in Galway. I took my chances there as well, because I was there quite a bit with TG Carr. So don't be giving me the Perrier thing at all. The problem with the Perrier is you start drinking it like this and you end up speaking like this. But anyway, like what? Yeah, sort of. Anyway, thanks for the message anyway. And oh yes, I also want to thank Maria in Douglas in Cork for the handwritten note. I don't get too many of those, but it's just a lovely, lovely, lovely message. And I'm glad you got a few laughs in the dark there with that. And much appreciated. Makes it all worthwhile. Eamon is on board as well. This would be Eamon Hannan, one of the old reliables. Can I say the word old? Anyway, it's Eamon. He says, looking forward to the tunes. I was in the park last year for one of their gigs. Who would that be now? Oh, yes, yes, yes, yes. The music I was playing tonight. Please give a shout out to Mary McEnaw. Mary McEnaw and her husband, Gerard. And thank them for the guided tour of Inishowen earlier, if you get a chance. The guided tour of Inishowen, that is a... that's an epic road trip, that is. Anyway, hope you enjoyed, and it seems you did, and best wishes there to Eamon, but also to Mary and her husband, Gerard. Right, more tunes, they're coming in fast and furious this evening. I thought I'd give you, only because last night I was playing songs from Billy Stewart, and I mentioned that he made the move from a gospel quartet with his brothers, the Stewart brothers, into becoming, I suppose, a popular singer. And that was a move made by a lot of artists who came out of the gospel tradition, maybe sang with mom and dad's gospel choir, and eventually were drawn by the world of secular music. And they brought the music with them, brought the rhythms, brought the hand clapping. And sometimes it's hard to draw the line, really, between where gospel ends and where doo-wop and soul and other music forms begin. So I'm going to give you two here. The first one is straight up gospel from the Dixie Hummingbirds. It's called Are You Ready? And then I'm going to follow that up with a pop hit. But you know, you can hear they're from the same school. There it goes.

just want to be your teddy bear. Yeah, you can see rock and roll, gospel and doo-wop. Really, it all came out of the same pot. Why Do Fools Fall in Love? That was Frankie Lyman and the Teenagers. Another very tragic figure from the early days of rock and roll. Died very young, developed a drug habit as a teenager. He was a star at 13. And if I remember correctly, he was dead by the time he was 21. His brother sang a bit of doo-wop as well, but that was Frankie, the legendary Frankie Lyman and the Teenagers. Why Do Fools Fall in Love? Before that, the Isley Brothers, who went the whole course, really. They went all the way with into the 1970s doing disco stuff and everything else. But that was their classic recording of Shout. And before that, from the tradition that spawned so much of that harmony, jubilee singing, the Dixie Hummingbirds, a gospel group, and Are You Ready? Well, are you? Even if you're not, no pressure. There's no. We're not going anywhere in a hurry here, folks. We've got 2 hours and the variety is fairly wide now. I'm going to give you a track from a band from Melbourne called the Paper Kites. I was only introduced to these a couple of years ago and liked their sound. This one is called Halcyon.

0: Love that sound. He's a guy from Canada. He trades as Bahamas, anything but. He's from up north in Canada. Afi Jurvensen, or Jurven, I think is his name. But he trades as Bahamas, probably just as well. It's a tricky one there. It's a Scandinavian surname. Jurinen, that's what it is, Jurinen. But Pink Strat was the first album. His most recent album was called My Second Last Album. Yeah. Interesting title, My Second Last Album. But there he goes, Trading as Bahamas, Lost in the Light. And before that, from the other end of the planet entirely, from Melbourne, we heard the Paper Kites with a song called Halcyon, one of those words that I know I can only speak for myself as a young fella reading, coming across that word in a book or a newspaper or whatever. I always thought it was like Halicon or something like that. There are a few others like that that make perfect sense in a newspaper, but when read aloud, sometimes we, yeah, you know yourself. There's a couple. Oh yes, hyperbole. There's another one. I always read that as hyperbole. It is hyperbole, really, when you think about it. But anyway, I better shut up now while the going's good. Take a quick ad break, and I'll be right back in just a moment.
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Two there from Foy Vance. Thank you for asking. And we follow that one up with You and I. It's 10 to 9. It's RT Radio 1. We send greetings there to Mary, listening in Castlereagh, and do appreciate the message, as I do from Brona. Suzanne Waldron there, loving the chilled up music this evening, just what I need. Great stuff. Standing at the ironing board in Sunny Tip, John. Brighten up a little bit here, but glad to see someone's getting a blast of sunshine today. I know the upper end of the country, Ulster and part of, I think most of Leinster, got some decent weather, but today here, the not so sunny south, it was coldish and quite overcast. But anyway, it's sunny and Tip at the moment. Got a yearning for Say It Ain't So, Joe by Murrayhead. I haven't played Murrayhead for the longest time. I'll have a peep. Paper Kites was excellent though. Thanks, says Ian. Not a bother at all, Ian. Right, going to press on. I've got, a bit of old Crash Bang Wallop, I think. This is from The Pretenders. This is Back on the Chain Gang. Chrissy Hynde up front.

There we go. A sweep of three there. We began with Pretenders with Chrissy Hind and Back on the Chain Gang. Then it was Eurythmics with Annie Lennox on vocal duties with Sweet Dreams. And then we gave you Murray Head, a bit of a crash bang wallop crossover there, but that's how it goes, I'm afraid. One Night in Bangkok is the title of that one, and of course that was from Chess, but we dedicated to Ian, not the one you asked for, Ian, but I'm afraid that's all that was available to me there, so it's Murray Head anyway. Hope that fitted the bill, and thank you. Also hello to Tom Clonan, who's on board, giving a shout out to his first cousin Eamon there, who was on earlier on, as it turns out. He said, tell him it's hotter in Dublin this evening than out west. Leahy is panned out, and there's photographic evidence there as well. Leahy is the dog, a beautiful, beautiful golden retriever, and he's there chilled with that mellow look across his face. All the family tuned in tonight. Good to hear that, Tom. Oh, nice message there from Lily, who says, ditto regarding hyperbole, hyperbole. And Penelope, right, that was Penelope in your head, was it, Lily? It probably was in mine too. I don't know what would have been, reading the Judy or something, the Four Marys, and there was probably a Penelope in it. But yeah, gotcha, Penelope. But I wasn't the only person to encounter the word hyperbole as hyperbole until I heard someone on the telly or the radio using it correctly. I was probably in my 50s, but sure, look, I know, I was only a kid. And I remember another one too. I remember reading a book from my dad once upon a time, and there was a thing in it. There was even, oh, it was probably a Ladybird book, but there was a hodge giant. Absolutely. A what? A what, John? He was chased by a hodge giant who lived at the top of the beanstalk. A hodge, spell left me, H-U-G-E. Yeah, work away there. Good man. Hodge. Well, I knew what it meant, but I didn't realise it was the exact same word as the word huge that everybody else was using. Paul is there as well. This is in relation, oh God, this is in relation to the album we played earlier on from Bahamas. His new album is called My Second Last Album. And I was saying, yeah, that's kind of brave, isn't it? Or is it? Or could be folly, but calling the album My Second Last Album. Paul O'Connor says, John, many years ago, when he gigged, my younger brother Fred would introduce one song with, this song is from our third album about how my second wife left me for the first time. There you go. I feel a country song coming on when I come across lines like that. This song is from our third album about how my second wife left me for the first time. God, yeah, nothing but heartache. And you know what? It describes perfectly Jim Morrison in this next song called "Been Down." I've been down so long that it looks like up to me. That's it. Well, I-

0: There they go, The Doors by Two, Been Down So Long, and then The Wasp, Texas Radio, and The Big Beat. It's 9:15, we're taking a break.
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Good man yourself. That is the brilliant David Byrne, and I met the Buddha at a downtown party from his most recent album. And before that, then, we heard the quite brilliant Florence and the Machine and a song called Hunger. 22 minutes past 9 o'clock is the time now, and I want to send a couple of quick greetings. Hi to Fergal and to Roisin and Caroline and Viv bobbing away there on the water in Menton. In La Belle France, we send you best wishes from Lou and Tony, who are thinking of you. Also, we send greetings to Joseph and Blarney. This is Joseph Ford, reaches his iconic 64th birthday. Will you still need me? Will you still feed me? It seems they still are. Celebrating his 64th birthday on Sunday. And we send you best wishes all the way from Bulgaria, from your brother Noel there. So, lots of good wishes there. And also Aidan and Anna and Liam are all listening in Kilkenny. Please wish my father, Frank Drummond, a very happy 66th birthday from his loving wife, Linda, sons Ross and Aaron, and their partners, Maeve and Patricia. So now, best wishes there. And it was Ross, actually, took the time there to send in the message. Also, a lot of people out and about sending me messages here, there and everywhere from all my outbackers, people in polytunnels and in garden sheds and pottering around the patio and all those kind of things that people do when the evenings stretch out a bit. And I want to say hello there to... Do I have the names on this at all? It's a sunset photograph, anyway, from Ross's Point. And it's from another Noel, as it turns out. So we send greetings there to all the Galligans there. Brilliant music, campfire lit, and camper vanning away to beat the band. Similarly from Ballyferriter, another beautiful photograph there of an amazing sunset. And this came in from Mike. So Mike, we send you best wishes too. There was a couple of messages there that one I was just chuckling away at there earlier on, if I can find it. There was a couple of people on there about the word, not Penelope or Penelope, but I was saying that as a youngster or whatever, I read the word Halcyon as Halicon or something like that. I'm not alone. Loads of people would have encountered the word in print first before they heard someone say it. And even if you did hear someone say it, you'd wonder what they were talking about. As long as you wouldn't correct them, that'd be the important thing. Someone else I know had the same problem with the word D-E-N-Y. A friend of theirs in school was insisting that it was Denny. And they said, don't Denny it. No, it's deny. It's Denny. It's deny. Tomato, tomato. Good luck. Anyway, but Arigna coming in there with the same thing. And in fact, if I could find it, but the thing is that between the different social media platforms and texts and tweets and every other thing, and I just can't keep up with them all, but there was someone there along the way, came down the screen, and God, I'd have to find it because there was a place name that was mispronounced. I don't know. Will I ever find it? It's there someplace anyway. Maybe I'll get it here. But I was only thinking, I was talking to someone recently who was saying that they were stopped by someone who was travelling from Listowel and wanted to go to Duig. And it was Duig. There's no place around here called Duig. Duig. No, we don't. There's no Duig around here. Are you sure you're in the right part of the country at all? Well, I was told it's only a few miles from Listowel to Duig. No, how do you spell it? And when they spelt this, it was, oh, you're actually looking for Dua. These things happen quite a bit. Yeah, Ardra is another one in Donegal direction. A lot of people refer to it as it's spelt, Ardara. Or Bala. God, they're all flying into my head now. Bala in County Mayo. It's Bal, County Mayo. Anyway, look, we'll move on because I can get a good 4 hours out of that if I don't stop. Stop me before I go on again. Right, so Halcyon it is. We're having Halcyon evenings here on The Creedon Show. Next up, I want to give you a blast of something really cool from Noel Gallagher and his High Flying Birds. I have to say, I like the sound of this band. Been back and forth to Ireland a few times too and in recent years, but Wandering Stars, a song I thought I'd give a whirl tonight. Here goes.

First and foremost there, we heard Noel Gallagher with his High Flying Birds and Wandering Star, and we followed up them with a song called Hardly There. That's the radio edit of that and comes from a band called My Sad Captains. It's almost 25 to 10. Absolutely tons upon tons of mispronunciations coming in. Yeah, it would be the first time this kind of stuff has come up, but a lot of these are new to me, like someone there says Ballyvaughan in the County Clare, much mispronounced. You see, now that in, I know, it's I understand that locally it's pronounced Ballyvaughan, but it would read as Ballyvaughan to me, given this neck of the woods. It's a bit like Coughlin Callan, depending what end of the country you're at. People will read it as one thing or another. So there's there a few more. That's from... Kevin Ryan says, the American looking for Oola in County Limerick. And I believe that actually is, it has to do with apples. It's the plural of apples. But anyway, but the rumour goes he stopped nearby looking for 00 LA. Makes a bit of sense to me too, but I can see how all those go wrong. Also, hello to... Oh, we got the crowd on the Santiago Compostela listening in. We're on it at the moment, but not as pilgrims. Rosari, Brian, Lenehan, I always send you all best wishes. A friend of mine told me he was going to At Henry for the weekend. He knew the song, but he never made the connection. Low lie the fields of At Henry. I know what you mean. There are just so many. What's this now? Leprechaun. A friend from New Zealand who used to pronounce leprechaun. Leap Pru Sheehan. Leap Pru Sheehan. Oh, that's a tricky one now, but I can see you can probably, yeah. So we have Athenry, is that Henry, Ola, all of that. John, I used to always pronounce picturesque as picturesque. That's a common one, actually. It wasn't until I was well into my late teens before I realised. So says Aidan in Galway. Thanks for sharing that with the group, Aidan. And in school, this is from Dennis. In school, I once read the word phenomena, as in the plural of phenomenon. I read phenomenon, the singular, as phenomenon. Yeah, phenomenon, of course. She was actually in school with us. No money missing. But anyway, Lep and Leap. God, there's another one, yeah. I was in West Cork. We found this beautiful place, totally undiscovered, called Leap. I know what you mean, Lep. But anyway, look, there are loads. I'm sorry I won't get to them all, but I do appreciate people taking the trouble. But I better press on, because this tunes is why we're meant to be here. Right, I've got something for you now from... Oh, yes, it's this young woman from London, Sienna Spiro. Here she is with her own song, Material Lover.

Brilliant. I think she's very good. That's Ella Eyre there. It's the title track from an album she released a few months ago called Everything in Time. And before that, another relative newcomer, a young woman. I think she's 20. I think that's how old she is. Sienna Spiro from London with a song called Material Lover. Here's a man with a name to contend with. There's a little chance you'd forget this fellow once you came across his name. Tyler Ballgame. Brilliant. He's in the ball game. He certainly is these days. He has an album out called For the First Time Again. And in this case, I'm also going to give you the title track. Tyler Ballgame on Rough Trade.

Beautiful. Love his voice. Marlon Williams there from New Zealand and When I Was a Young Girl. Before that, we heard Tyler Ballgame, an American, with For the First Time Again. That's the title of that track. It's indeed the title track from a recent album of his. We have just the one to go, and this one comes from Nick Drake. Thank you all so much for the messages. I'm looking, they're still coming in there, including one that confirms, yes, John, Ula is indeed called after apples. The shape of the hill in Ula looks like an apple. Regards, Granny Smith. Thanks for that, ma'am. Right, one to go. This is it. This is the brilliant Nick Drake and Riverman. And with this, until the next night, we say good night. Don't forget, Lillian's on the way.

0: sa a vina kana oran in mahaik shul.
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18: RT News on Radio 1 with Sharon Gagan. Good evening. The European Commission has decided not to recommend sanctions at this time on the Russian-owned company Ohnish Alumina, based in County Limerick, due to the potential disruption to the European aluminium market. The company has been accused of exporting alumina that ended up in Russian weapons and armaments used against civilian targets in Ukraine. RT News understands that the matter was raised during discussions today between the Commission and the EU member states on the next round of sanctions against Russia. Separately, the company has written to the government warning of unintended consequences should the EU proceed with any effort to sanction it, including the closure of the plant and potential stoking of inflation in the event of restrictions on the sale of alumina to Russia. There are reports that the United States and Iran have reached agreement on a memorandum of understanding to extend a ceasefire for 60 days in the war in the Middle East. According to the Reuters news agency, the U.S. President Donald Trump has yet to approve any agreement. Iranian state media said a text has not been finalized or confirmed. Earlier, the U.S. Central Command accused Iran of dangerous violation of the ceasefire. Iran's military said it targeted an American airbase in Kuwait in response to fresh overnight missile strikes on the south of the country. Meanwhile, the U.S. Treasury Secretary Scott Bessent has warned Oman not to get involved in any efforts by Iran to impose a toll on navigation through the Strait of Hormuz.
19: I had a call with the Omani ambassador this morning, and he assured me that there were no plans for tolling the strait. As he said, our countries have had 200 years of good relations. He wants to have another 200 more. And you know, I told him that this was a non-starter, and he did not want to risk either the Omani individuals or Omani financial institutions getting sanctioned.
18: Gardaí have arrested a man aged in his 30s in connection with the death of a woman whose body was found near Waterloo Bridge on the outskirts of Clifton in County Galway this morning. It's understood that the woman, also in her 30s, was from Iran and a resident of a nearby

0: by iPass Accommodation Centre. Gardaí said the results of a post-mortem examination would determine the course of the investigation. A 21-year-old man who admitted planning a foiled Islamist attack on a Taylor Swift concert in Vienna in 2024 has been sentenced to 15 years in prison by a court in Austria. The American singer-songwriter was forced to cancel three of the concert dates after authorities warned her of the terrorism-related plot.
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0: Tonight will be generally cloudy in the west and north with patches of light rain, drizzle and mist. Drier elsewhere with clear spells. Lowest temperatures 10 to 15 degrees in mostly moderate southwesterly winds. And that's all from the newsroom for now.
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3: On tonight's programme, why you're paying more for your electricity bills than you should be in the middle of an energy and cost of living crisis, and who's responsible. Fine Gael's crusade to relax rules on one-off housing in rural areas, but is it the right thing to do? And the annual angst for parents of children with additional needs seeking school places, we hear from one mum whose child got 16 rejection letters from various schools so far. 51551 is the number for your text right now. WhatsApp 0870 32 32 32. You can email latedebate@rte.ie. You're very welcome to The Late Debate, the current affairs programme for good-looking, smart listeners. Joining us on the panel this evening is Barry Ward of Fine Gael TD for Dún Laoghaire. Ruth Coppinger is People Before Profit Solidarity TD for Dublin West. And from our Limerick studios, Richard O'Donoghue, Independent Ireland TD for Limerick County in Montrose, as well as political editor with the journal.ie, Christina Finn. 51551 is the number you can text right now, and on WhatsApp as well, 0870 32 32 32. As I say, let's get straight to it. They're calling it the biggest overhaul of rural housing rules in two decades. Imagine that, to make it much easier for families to build one-off homes, they say. So promises Fine Gael. Barry Ward, what's on the... A Dublin Jackeen from South Dublin to tell us how you're going to change rules on one-off housing in rural Ireland. What's on the cards for people and why?
4: Well, it is. You make the point about being from Dublin, and it's true that there are different perspectives. And I think a lot of people in Dún Laoghaire don't understand why one-off housing is important. But as you know, Cormac, most of my family, if not all of my family, are from the west of Ireland. So it's something I'm very much aware of.
3: Like half of Dublin, Barry, to be
4: well,
3: honest.
4: Well, indeed.
3: With you.
4: Absolutely. Thank God.
3: And that's why they have so many derelict homes, derelict for much of the year anyway, as holiday homes. Well, but that's another problem for another day.
4: I do know that, speaking to family, like there are people who are from the country, want to live in the country, and they have the right to do that. And at the moment, there not only are there lots of restrictions, but there are inconsistencies around the country. So depending on which local authority you're living within, there can be different rules, different restrictions, different permissions given. So this is as much an attempt to unify that and have a broad national approach as it is to loosen the restrictions in some areas. So for example, what's called ribbon development or development behind houses hasn't been allowed in a lot of areas. There will be a loosening of that. There'll be a loosening of the criteria that constitute need, for example, to live near your home place, maybe near where you have family supports, near where you're from. Mm-hmm. And I actually do see the value of it. I think the idea that obviously there's a provision of extra housing there and making it easier for people to build houses, which is important in and of itself. But I also think from the social and societal and community aspect of it, the making it easier for people to build a house on their family land or to live near where they're from is actually quite important.
3: And the Taoiseach, your party leader, Simon Harris, has said there is these restrictions, he said, have been the source of frustration over many years. So you're tackling something now that you're saying has been a problem for rural people for the last two decades or so. Let me come to you, Richard O'Donoghue, first of all. You'd be in agreement with this, would you, relaxing these rules?
5: 100%, and it's something that Independent Ireland called for, and we had debated actually last year in the Dáil. And exactly what we look for, they're actually delivering now. But again, it doesn't go far enough, and we need to look at this. People that live and build in the countryside provide their own sewerage systems, they provide their own water, they don't have footpaths, they don't have lighting, but yet they have to pay 25 euros a square metre to build their own house, plus 35 euros a square metre when they go over a certain size. So an average cost for somebody to build their own house on their own land, provide their own sewerage, their own water, their own infrastructure, is roughly around 8 to 10,000 euros for anyone to build a house at the moment. So this is something that was taken away last year. They took it away for 12 months and it was reintroduced in January this year. This should be abolished for people building their own houses.
3: People pay for water treatment, don't they? In rural areas?
5: No. In rural areas, you have your own water treatment system. It costs
3: Hang on a second here. Some do. But many in rural areas pay for Irish Water or Uisgeirn for treatment as well, don't they?
5: No, Uisgeirn, and if you go to County Limerick, which I know well, I'm in the building construction all my life, we only have two sewerage systems in County Limerick that can actually have capacity at the moment. The rest of them are defunct. They've been defunct for the last 40 years. They've been looking for to be upgraded, and they've been by every government that has been elected in the last decade.
3: You're talking about sewage systems, but I'm talking about water treatment to provide clean water to areas. That has to be paid for.
5: Yeah, all clean water has to be paid for. But that's not going to all areas.
3: No, okay, fair enough. But so in principle anyway, you're saying you support these rules to relax the rules on one-off housing. In fact, you say they don't go far enough. 51551, they're coming in already. But let me come to you, Ruth Coppinger. Is this the right thing to do?
6: I'll have to exactly see what they're proposing, but to hear words like ribbon development coming back into vogue from Fine Gael is really, really dangerous, because there are strong environmental reasons and there are strong financial reasons why there are limits on rural housing. And just to say, I was a member of Fine Gael Council for 11 years. There's a huge rural element and I was aware of the rural housing policy. So, for example, you can build on rural land if you have a connection with farming, if you have a strong connection to rural, you know, activities. And then there were other ways that you could get a home in rural clusters and rural villages for other criteria. But the idea of one-off housing, it was estimated by the Housing Commission it costs tens of thousands to public infrastructure for a one-off house to be built.
3: So to bring services to a one-off house.
6: To bring services like water, electricity, broadband, and you've got school transport, you've all these extra things. They even estimated it could be as high as 100,000. There isn't a way that that comes back in the development levies.
3: Richard says most people pay for it themselves.
6: It doesn't accrue back.
5: I pay
6: back
5: for my own bus transport to school for my kids.
6: Yeah, can I just finish? It doesn't accrue back according to the Housing Commission in development levies.
5: According to the Housing Commission, that doesn't know what they're talking about.
3: Well, hang on a second. They've looked at it with various...
6: Environmentally, we know it's better to build in clusters. Right, so this idea that you have to have one-off and bungalow blitz and ribbon development again, which is an environmental and visual blight on our landscape. So I do think this is veering back towards the far right. Independent Ireland, Fine Gael and Fianna Fáil are very worried about that, and this seems to be what they're reflecting. I have huge sympathy, but this is not the way to resolve the housing crisis.
3: Okay, but it's one that's bubbling along, the right to a one-off rural house, Christina Finn, for a long, long time.
5: Ribbon development in Limerick is any five houses, and if there's any more than five houses in 250 metres, it's called ribbon development.
3: Okay, let's
5: you go
3: in,
5: into every any
3: Richard,
5: town.
3: Let's bring in Christina Finn. I'll bring you back in just a second here.
7: Yeah, I think that this issue, as you can hear, has been a divisive one for very many years. I think I've been writing about it for the guts of, I'd say, 10 to 15 years, having covered plenty of local council meetings when I formerly worked in local newspapers in Wicklow, Kildare. It was something that caused very heated discussions around local councils, and a lot of people and constituents I remember coming forward to their local councillors and TDs saying that it felt like a postcode lottery in terms of the criteria that perhaps was set in different localities. As Ruth has set out, Fine Gael County Council had certain criteria to be met. There was always concern, say, in Wicklow or other county councils, that there might be other rules there, and people felt that they were kind of, you know, having to jump through hoops just to be able to perhaps live next to their parents or live on the land that they had grown up on. But I think, as we've heard over the last number of years, since the Greens were in government, they were seemed to be seriously against this.
3: So you're saying that Fianna Fáil and Fine Gael were chomping at the bit to relax these rules for a long time.

0: 100%.
1: But the Greens kept them back. Is that it?
0: 100%.
1: Is that true? 51551. Let me read some of the text before we come back to Barry Ward and Richard on this and Ruth. Cormac, it's another way for the TDs to buy votes. Not a thought for the quality of groundwater quality. Five houses built near me. No water, no bin collection, no sewage, says this listener. One more. Loosening of these restrictions will kill off efforts to regenerate small towns. Small towns across Ireland are already being hollowed out with the existing loose regime. This will put bungalow bliss on steroids, says that listener. Let me bring one more, Barry, before I come to you. One-off housing is great for local people in rural areas. The cost of supplying electricity and water is borne by every taxpayer in the country, though. Mm. And that is true for an awful lot of people who might think of voting for you in Dunleada. Mm-hmm. They are paying people building one-off homes in rural Ireland.
2: Yes and no. Saying that this one-off housing is a bad thing is something that I agree with. I don't like it. But it's also a very Dublin-centric point of view. And it's slightly paternalistic to be saying to people in rural areas, you must build the way we think you should build. And it's absolutely true to say...
1: That's what you said for 20 years.
2: Sorry?
1: That's what you said for 20 years.
2: No, it's not what I said.
1: Hang on a second here. Because it was either right for 20 years, and Fine Gael was telling us it was right for 20 years, or it was wrong for 20 years. And your party leader, the Taoiseach, was saying that these restrictions have been the source of frustration for many years. Were they wrong then?
2: We've been dictating to people in rural communities that they can't, for example, live on the road out of a particular village because we say so. Now, there are absolutely arguments we made about why it's a bad thing, but at the end of the day, rural communities are rejecting the notion that they have to live in the town center or village centre. Now, I might see why there's a value to that, and the texter has texted in to say that it's hollowing out.
3: That's where they're working, Barry, though. For example, in Fine Gael, and stop saying Dublin versus, because there's rural areas in Dublin as well.
2: Yeah, but it is a Dublin-centric view to say that it's absolutely ridiculous to have it. You talk about ribbon development. Like, ribbon development just means along the road in or out of a town. That's what it means, and it's been rejected because it tends to sprawl out villages and towns, and I understand why people are opposed to that. But the point about this, I spoke to John Cummins about this, the minister who's been driving this change in policy, and he was very clear that first of all, planning permission and the normal rules still apply. There's a relaxation in relation to certain restrictions that are inconsistently applied around the country.
1: So Fine Gael wronged people in rural Ireland for 15 years.
2: No, I think that there has
1: put
2: the question in.
1: You said no, but I have to drive home the question because you're rejecting and dismissing it out of hand because there are real people in rural Ireland. Mm-hmm. And these rules are being relaxed now and you're saying that they're wrong, right? Mm. But there are real people in rural Ireland who are pointing this out for 15 or 20 years. Yeah. And you said, no, you're wrong. You have to live in clusters. And now their children are grown up. They've flown the nest, they've gone to school, they've gone to Dublin,
2: Cormac,
1: and they've left the area.
2: Right. You're not right, first of all. We have not been saying, no, you must live in clusters, because that were the case, there'd be no one-off housing.
1: You've defended the rules.
2: There's over 5,000...
1: You've defended the rules, you're relaxing,
2: Cormac,
1: Barry.
2: Cormac, ask me the question, I'll answer it. If I don't agree with you, it doesn't mean I'm dismissing the question. There are over 5,000 one-off housing built in this country every year. So people are not being forced to live in clusters. What this is not saying that there will be a house on every hill and in every field around. That's not what it's about. The same rules about restrictions in terms of environmental policy and the normal planning laws will still apply. What it is a relaxation of certain things that are causing huge upset. So, for example, if you have a plot of land in rural Ireland, the notion that you might be able to build a house on that for your child has been very difficult, but also inconsistent across the country. What these rules will do, and John Cummins is really clear on this, what these rules will do will just allow that to happen. It'll relax slightly the rules in relation to social and economic need, and it'll allow people to do what they need to do and what they want to do. And what I'm talking about when I say in the past, there has been a paternalistic diktat from the planning experts. And I feel this in my constituency as well. Lots of people in Dunleary be frustrated by decisions that are made by planners, let's say in Dunleary or Down County Council, that they don't agree with. And that isn't all... just because they're academically correct does not always mean that it's the right thing.
1: So the same rules will apply, really. It's just a slight relaxation, Ruth.
3: Well, the rules were there for a reason, but I just want to say, first of all, a minority of people in this country have land to spare to hand to their, you know, children or whatever. So this isn't actually resolving the problem for an awful lot of people who are from rural areas, would like to settle there, etc. You know, it's a minority of people. A lot of those people are working in other jobs. Mm-hmm. You know, they could be teachers, they could be nurses, they could be whatever.

0: The problem is that it's very difficult now for anybody to buy a house in this country, because Fianna Fáil and Fine Gael haven't been able to build enough of them. And we do need social housing, we need affordable housing.
1: But that's a different
0: issue.
1: We need
0: them in rural areas as well, because towns, post offices are closing, you know, banks are closing. You can't actually bring back unless you have a conurbation or a cluster.
1: But in fairness to Barry, that is a very Dublin-centric view of what we're discussing here.
2: 100%.
1: What we're discussing is rural Ireland one-off housing. I'm from rural Ireland. You couldn't get more rural than the place I'm from, the Gaeltacht in Connemara. Mm. And it is anathema to an awful lot of people. It's not within their soul to live in clusters.
0: Yes, and emigration is a huge problem. So I absolutely do see the need for housing in those areas. But it's about people having ties to a community, because otherwise what you get, what I saw in Fingal Council, and there was corruption as well. The brown envelopes were still on the go.
1: But be that as
0: no, but people were able to bypass, to use the rules to get councillors to vote.
1: I know, but
0: you know,
1: you're talking about a different issue. In a way.
2: We're talking about rural Ireland here.
1: Yeah.
0: We are, but I'm saying
2: I live in rural Ireland, and what we're talking about is here, it's not all about people building a one-off house. It's about people trying to live in an area where they grew up, where their parents grew up, where their grandparents grew up, and where there's generations and generations of people want to live in their own place. It's also about the infrastructure around the villages and towns around us. So if somebody wants to have a step-down facility, the infrastructure's not there. We want to make sure that my generation, that I've grown up, and I've been in County Limerick all my life, my father's birthday is actually today, and if he was alive today, he'd be 115. That's the age he would be today. He was 59 years older than me. Now, what I'm trying to say is, I'm from rural Ireland. I'm for houses being built in clusters, inside villages. But the problem is, we've no infrastructure. But the planning laws around this means you can build up to 5 houses within an area. And I would be for that if they'll allow us to do within an infrastructure and invest in infrastructure in rural Ireland.
1: But hang on a second here. I want you, Richard, to listen to UCC economist Frank Crowley. And he was talking about the amount of rural houses that are built in rural Ireland as we speak without this relaxation. And I have a question for you after this. Have a listen.
3: Okay. At the moment, approximately 6,000 houses are being built each year. Last year that represented 1 in 6 houses, but over the last decade it represented 1 in 5. So it's not like one-off housing has been banned. And in terms of being able to qualify for rural housing, there's 2 distinctions that are made, and I think that they're conflated quite a bit. People who with a genuine rural need, and then there's those that have an urban commuter housing. And those with genuine rural need, from my examination of it, don't ever have any difficulty in terms of getting planning permission in rural areas. It's more the category of urban commuter housing, where actually the person is commuting long distances for their job or for work. It's that type of one-off development that is getting refused.
1: So that's Frank Crowley, the economist from UCC, basically telling us that if you have a genuine rural need, you'll get your house.
2: I deal with planning on a daily basis, and it's one of my biggest things, because I'm in construction all my life, and the plannings that come into my office, I deal with them personally myself. And what research he has from UCC can deal with where he's from, but when you come to Limerick, it's a different story.
1: No, it's not.
2: Yes, it is. 100%.
1: No, it's not.
2: The guidelines for every county council are different for each individual county, and anyone that's in planning knows that.
1: I know that, but anyway, let's get down to the weeds on this then, because what Ruth and what Barry said earlier on, I'm sure is correct in Limerick as well. You have environmental concerns.
2: Correct.
1: You have areas of natural beauty. It might be in keeping with the local development plan. There might be a cost of bringing services to the area. The house might be a monstrosity, and that's why it might be rejected.
2: But that's
1: if you have a rural, but if you have a genuine rural need,
2: yes,
1: and you build an appropriate house in the appropriate area, you'll get your house.
2: Okay, so I'll give you one that we've had from last week. A father wanted to hand his farm over to his son, and the father wants to build a small house on his own farm to downsize for himself and his wife, just a 2-bedroom house on their own farm. The Limerick County Council at the moment said that because he handed the farm to his son's need now has been filled. But now the father has a need, but they're saying because he gave away a house, he does.

0: doesn't have a need because he shouldn't have given away his house. But the problem is the house is too big.
1: Well,
0: but
1: fair enough.
0: That's live at the moment. Yeah, so that, don't talk to me about planning.
1: Don't talk to me about names either because I don't want any legal
0: him,
1: issue.
0: But this is a planning issue that's live at the moment.
1: But you know
0: in the
1: what?
0: County Council.
1: But that's a fair point. And if talking about housing, I spoke anecdotally with an architect recently and I asked him straight up, why are we so slow in delivering housing? He said, local authorities can be extremely bureaucratic and pedantic, and they hold things up. Is that fair, Christina?
2: Well, I think that seems to be, you know, the message even that we're hearing from government ministers at the moment, that planning is just way too slow, that county councils are log-jammed with, you know, planning permissions for extensions, for dormer windows, for, you know, granny flats, and, you know, clearing the way is going to, you know, open up a whole new route for people. But I think it's interesting what the professor was saying in terms of, you know, the rules that exist at the moment and about commuters. Perhaps looking at, you know, it sparked a question in my mind that, you know, the way people work nowadays since COVID has changed significantly. There are probably people in and around the country that, you know, their company is based in Dublin, but they no longer have to travel or commute there and perhaps would like to live in a rural area rather than out in the city. We saw so many people move to the west of Ireland, to villages around the country, and some people were saying that was actually a good thing that came out of the pandemic. So, you know, perhaps looking at the rules that have been in place for the last 20 years is warranted at this point in terms of taking in maybe the change in society that we've seen in and of itself.
1: Okay. Let me throw before we finish.
3: The investment in broadband also allows people to do it in a way that they weren't able to do even 10 years ago. So there is a facility to do it now. The circumstances have changed. And it is about looking and developing rules to fit what they need to do today. But it is not throwing out the door. You mentioned a monstrosity. A monstrosity still can't be built because it would contravene planning.
1: You want to bet?
3: Well, no, I don't.
1: Don't about.
3: I certainly don't want to spend the kind of money Meath County Council did on removing them either. But the point that I'm making is that the planning rules still apply. What there is a relaxation on the restrictions that allow for.
1: I can't wait to see these details from Fine Gael.
0: One thing I'd like to say here, and people are saying that the county councils are very slow. The local authorities here are not very slow within their planning. The problem here is the criteria around the different plannings that they've got to deal with. So they get their instructions based on environmental, and they get that on design and build within a certain area to build. Anyone that builds a house, that wants to build a house in a certain area, there's only simple criteria: road sight lines, percolation, and housing need the area.
1: I tell you one thing, it's got people going, this one-off housing and the relaxation on rules. Why do we culchies get, what do we culchies, inverted commas, get from our property taxes? Nothing, says the listener. No water, no sewage, no public transport, no public lighting, etc. But we pay for our own houses, our own water and sewage disposal. The Dubs have been benefiting from our taxes for years, so they need to butt out. But also, they need to stop buying rural houses for holiday homes, says Catherine. Another one. Rural towns, Clonakilty and Bandon, etc., are full of empty and derelict houses. Mm. People screaming for homes. Tax empty houses, please, says a listener. You live in a village or a cluster. I live and want to live in a one-off house in the country where I want to live, says that listener. One more. Cormac, I live in a town. My family have lived in a rural area 10 kilometres away for 8 generations. I sent my children to school in this rural area. My children were all baptised in that local church. I myself lived as a small child in the area before my parents moved to the nearby town for work. I was refused planning on a local site because I had no ties to the area. So I'm sorry for laughing, but I mean, that is simply stupid, isn't
0: it? Every council is different.
1: So continue to rent in the nearby town as I cannot afford to buy there. Please make it make sense, says that listener. Well, it's hard to make sense of that one for sure. 51551 is the number for your texts. 087 032 32 32. A really quick break, and after the break we'll delve into a new report that tells us why you are paying far more for your electricity than you should be, and also who's responsible for it.
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2: My goodness, the smart, good-looking listeners were engaged with Rural Ireland and one-off housing, that's for sure. Let's see how we do on this one. By the way, I'm with still Barry Ward of Fine Gael, Ruth Coppinger of People Before Profit Solidarity, and Richard O'Donoghue of Independent Ireland, as well as Christina Fenn, political editor with the journal.ie. Later, by the way, in the programme, we'll speak with one mum of a child with special educational needs who has got 16 rejection letters in terms of placement for her child next autumn. 16 rejection letters from various schools. It was raised in the Dáil yesterday. It is a hot topic again this summer, despite the fact that we were told this would be sorted out. But every household, we learned today, in this country is paying significantly more for electricity bills than they have to, because data centres are driving up the price for everyone. So says a new report commissioned by Friends of the Earth. And there's more. They say another energy shock, coupled with an increase in data centres, will add significantly more again to your energy bills. There's a lot of detail, Christina Fenn, in this. How much more are we paying, do we know?
3: Yeah, the report from Friends of Earth and the EPA are saying that about €263 per household is being paid because of data centres.
2: Extra.
3: Yeah. And it goes into specific detail, just highlighting that in 2021, data centres were taking about, you know, up about 14% of the grid, and that has increased in 2023 to 21%. So one can only guess that it probably has increased since then. What we know is that there are about over 80 or so data centres here in Ireland, and it has been policy for quite some time from this government to make Ireland to become the data centre capital of Europe, you know, highlighting that our weather conditions you know, make it favourable for some of these tech companies to locate here, you know, talking a lot, hearing a lot from ministers about how we're the envy of Europe when it comes to attracting such investment. But obviously we're hearing that there are knock-on impacts of that.
2: Yeah. But I mean, in a way, the government, they're having none of this, really, criticism of data centres. Can we play people a clip of Simon Harris, the Taoiseach, Minister for Finance, in the Dáil today, when it was questioned that this was adding data centres, sucking energy off the grid, putting pressure on the energy grid, and adding to households' electricity bills? Listen to this for a robust answer.
4: It's easy to come in and kind of say the data centres are bad or make the data centres the bogeyman, but I am the Minister for Finance in this country, and the evidence available to government is that across the six sectors in Ireland that are identified as being most dependent on data centres, it's estimated that of the order of 100 billion in annual gross value added, 875,000 jobs and €14.6 billion in annual employment related taxes were enabled by data centre capacity located in Ireland. It's also identified that the hyperscale data centres sit at the heart of Ireland's global digital competitiveness. So when I make all these changes that you're calling on me to make in relation to data centres, what do you want to do when we don't have the benefit of the taxes? What do you want to cut? What do you not want to fund? Because it's so easy to come in here and ask us to spend more. It's easy to slice up the pie. It's a hell of a lot harder to bake the pie and bake a bigger pie in terms of economic success for this country.
2: Simon Harris answering a question from Ainsley's Paul Lawless. Do you have any answer to that robust question or a series of facts from the Taoiseach?
5: I didn't really understand, to be honest. Well, I mean, his analogy about bacon pies. The reality is
2: 875,000 jobs is all you have to understand, isn't it?
5: There isn't that many jobs from the data centre industry. The first it's thing to say is, rather than being, you know, looked up to around Europe, Ireland is now being used as a warning throughout Europe. So I saw articles in The Guardian where Ireland is being held up as don't go in this direction. The idea that households with 320,000 households in arrears in their electricity are paying for data centres is absolutely shameful. that we are subsidising, you know, multinational companies, mass

0: of tech companies that are, you know, have billionaires at the head of them. It's also deeply anti-environmentally sound policy to be eating up electricity, to be eating up water in that way. And I want to say something about what this is for. This is for AI. In my opinion, and not just my opinion, but increasingly among people who are becoming very critical about AI, like AI in the hands of billionaires is going to be a tool for making mass, you know, unemployment in so many sectors. We're already seeing that now, there, where there's strikes taking place. It's an attack on creativity. It's an attack on critical faculties, where people are going to be trained not to use their own, you know, brain to do things, because AI will do it for them. You know, even the way that they've unleashed it in the Leaving Cert without any, you know.
1: But let's take this bit by bit, right? I mean, isn't that a devastating critique, what Ruth Coppinger puts up there? We have a country with 320,000 households struggling to pay energy bills, effectively subsidising data centres for multimillionaires.
2: I don't accept that premise at all. Ruth started by saying she didn't understand what the tone she said, so let me explain it. She seems to start from the premise that the 875 jobs that he referred to are from the data center industry. That is not what he said at all. What he said is that we have an economy that has a substantial iron in the fire of the tech industry, and that is reliant on the provision of cloud computing, access to data centers, etc. But the terrible hypocrisy of what Ruth says is that she sits in here, she has a smartphone on the desk in front of her. That smartphone operates on the basis of data being stored remotely in places like data centers. All of the applications that people use, not just in terms of social media, but in terms of cloud computing, anybody who uses Microsoft Teams, anybody who uses OneDrive, anybody who uses email, these things are all stored in data centers.
1: Can I just say respectfully, that sounds a little bit condescending. Because,
2: no, not at all. What I'm saying is
1: Ruth is entitled to have that.
2: Of course she is. So I don't criticise her, but she criticises the very means.
0: Use AI. She's criticising. It's a conscious thing.
1: She's criticising, I think, as this report is for sure, the amount of data centres. Because the point is effectively, not that we don't need any data centres, but we have far too many data centres that is sucking energy off the grid.
2: But no, well, okay, there's a couple of points. Firstly, data centres are a key part of our digital economic future. That's the reality of it. And Ruth says she doesn't use AI. I applaud you in that regard. I'm not AI's biggest fan either. But the notion that data centres are only used for AI is absolutely a fallacy.
0: But it's largely.
2: It's not even largely. No, not even largely.
3: Make them sustainable. I think most people, when data centres first started popping up in Ireland, understood that they were necessary in terms of, you know, all these tech companies that were here, and it was sort of saying, you know, they're necessary for our iPhones and storage and all the rest. And at the very beginning, when they were first rolled out, I specifically remember ministers being asked about how they were going to be, you know, use the energy. You know, there was conversations about the heat that they generate, and the reason why they're here is because of our climate and the fact that they can stay cool, given that we, unlike, you know, the special weather that we've had this week, but usually it's a temperate climate and that's why they locate here. But is there a way that we could have harnessed the heat from some of the data centres? There was talk about planning permissions for data centres being linked to you know, ideas within it that they were going to be sustainable, that trees, a certain amount of trees, I think Micheál Martin said at one point, would have to be planted by the data centres if they were going to get planning permission here. And I was in the US over St. Patrick's Day, where Micheál Martin was speaking at a, I think it was an Amazon partnership event. It was a very, you know, high level business meeting. The US ambassador was there, and he was saying that data centres is a key priority for the Irish government.
1: Don't new data centres, aren't they required to generate their own sources of electricity?
3: This is the big question, but clearly they're sucking 21% off the grid at the same time.
1: The ones we have up to now, right? Is that a new stipulant?
2: That's my understanding is, and there is a trial going on in Tala with the district heating system, which is exactly the way every data centre should be. And that's why when Christina came in on that, I agree. I'm actually very disappointed that we don't have stricter requirements of data centres to not just use renewables but generate their own renewables, given that they generate heat. Heat is a source of energy and it should be converted into something else if they can't use it.
1: Could that not be applied retrospectively then to the 80 data centres that we have?
2: It should be, absolutely.
1: Is that government policy?
2: It is certainly government policy that it is to be moved forward that way. Moving it in retrospectively is going to take a little bit of time, and I think it'll probably require new regulations, but I think it should be done.
1: How is it allowed that data centres up to now, we have 80 of of them, how were they allowed to suck energy off the grid that's ailing anyway?
2: Well, the first

0: thing is many of them are connected to renewables themselves, so they're not sucking more energy off. We are producing more energy in Ireland than we ever have before.
1: That's a different over point.
0: Well, it's not, because as data centres were built, they were often attached to separate renewables.
1: Yeah, but the fact of the matter is that they were sucking 14% in 2021, 21% in 2023. But so it's a huge amount.
0: But you have to compare that, Cormac, to the amount of extra energy that's being generated for exactly those data centres. Now, what I think is that we generate now a little over 40% of electricity from renewable energy. But there's a great proportion of energy that goes into data centres that is generated from renewables, paid for and provided by those data
1: That's
0: centres.
1: That's taken into account there.
0: No, it's taken into, but the point I'm making is...
1: Let me explain it.
0: Because if you have X amount of electricity being generated, you then have a data centre that requires Y amount of electricity and it generates Y amount of electricity. The overall amount of electricity generated is X plus Y, but you're talking about the use is generated by data centres includes the Y, even though they're generating specifically, and it wouldn't have been built otherwise.
1: With all due respect, I think you're trying to bore people into submission with your quadratic equation.
0: Yeah,
1: but the fact of the matter is, we have this report. It's commissioned by Friends of the Earth, and they are telling us...
0: Would you allow me to boringly explain it?
1: No, I will not. You're not boring us anymore, Barry. The boredom stops here.
2: I think you're trying to do word salad, so we'll all give up. But just to say, even Donald Trump, you know, not known for his any environmental credentials whatsoever, insisted that data centres in the US had to generate their own energy. You know?
1: Oh, yeah, well, that's for a long time. Yeah. That's even pre-Trump,
2: I know, but our craven government, who are just so set on bringing technology at all costs without any critique, have not done that.
1: Well, many people in your constituency...
2: And ordinary people with arrears on their bills...
1: Many in your constituency, to echo what the Thornish was saying, are in jobs because of...
2: Well, actually, can I just say on that, because we do have a rake of data centres in our constituency, and we've also had quite a lot of electricity outages in our constituency, which some people believe are related. I've no signs to back that up, but regularly we're having outages in the area, and I've had emails from people saying that this should be investigated.
1: Yeah, well, I don't
3: but
1: know.
3: But is this not a huge frustration for people, I think? And I think it's what really drives people mad is, you know, we have 8 of them here already, as you said. It feels like a serious misstep of government policy and a missed opportunity of these huge data centres there that, as we said, could possibly be actually creating energy in some form or force. And then it's after the fact that we're going, you know what, maybe we should sit down and actually do some research about how this actually might benefit us, other than taxation and jobs and tech industry.
1: Well, that may be done retrospectively, but it may take more time.
0: It's working in Tala at the moment. The district heating system from the data centre in Tala is working. It just needs to be rolled out everywhere to the other 79.
1: Are you queasy about the amount of data centres we have, Richard O'Donoghue?
4: Yeah, well, listen, I mean, they are a supporter of the tech industry, and that I have no issue with. What I have an issue with is that householders would have to pay on their electricity bill for the amount of electricity that they're using. We look at it from here point of view. There was a rollout of grants there for solar panels for roofs, but you only got a maximum amount of 6 kilowatt on your roof under the grant system. If you put on more than that, you didn't get the grant. Why? Because the network system didn't want you to put on any more because of the fluctuation and the grid wasn't able to take it. Why can't the likes of this, right? There's no way that a householder should have to pay for data centres. We mentioned the amount of money that data centres are making for this country, and the Taoiseach has said it. So why can't they pay for their own power? Why does a household have to pay for their power with all the employment that they're given and all the money that they're making, and he's saying it's in the tax purse? Why do Irish households have to pay for the extra power for the likes
1: because, according to the report, industry is being prioritised over households. Do you accept that?
4: No, I don't.
1: Why?
4: We have to have industry, but you also have to have households. And at this moment in time, people are on a breadline. And it's down to heating or eating, people are often saying.
1: That's what I'm saying.
4: And that's how bad it's gone.
1: Yeah, but that's what I'm saying, Richard. This report is saying that when you look at this, the amount of data centres that are sucking energy off the grid, an ailing grid, putting pressure on it, and in the same situation, the same context, you have 320,000 households in arrears, 500,000 households struggling to pay energy bills. They're saying it's not right. It seems like industry, the multinationals, the tech companies are being prioritised in the data centres over households.
4: They are, of course, and also something else was brought through the door here. It's €50 to produce a kilowatt hour of electricity.

0: The government last year put in it that when the energy crisis came, they said, listen, we will have that capped at 120. That means that there's €70 profit on a kilowatt hour of electricity in this country. That's the profit. That's 120 or 30% profit on something that's been produced. And now every household in Ireland is paying for it. So if you do the maths, somebody's profiteering out of this.
1: Cripes, no more maths in this program.
0: No more maths in this. We've enough maths.
1: And all jokes aside, electricity prices going up as well. So it is serious, and they probably will go up as well if you read the prices across the board, if you read the central bank report. Let me read some of the texts, which are very interesting on this. We don't need any data centres. They could be in Iceland or space, and the jobs reliant on the cloud would still exist. Actual employment in a data centre isn't a blip on the scale, says Alan. One more, conditioned data centre permission to include rooftop solar and rainwater harvesting, community heating schemes, says Gillian Toole. So people are crying out for...
2: But that text was absolutely right. Yeah. You drive past data centres, like in West Dublin, they should absolutely be clad in solar panels. Mm. Absolutely, I agree.
1: If only
2: with
1: we
2: that.
1: Had a government to do it.
2: Well, that is actually what the government has implemented in terms of the requirement for renewables to be built in line with it, and for them to derive their energy.
1: It's a pity your party weren't in power for the last 15 years when we had 80 data centers built up.
2: Well, do you know what, Cormac? Like, I know that's a nice little quip, and all the rest are well done. But you will know very well that when Fine Gael came to power under Enda Kenny in 2011, and I know people don't want to hear this, this country was on its economic knees, and the first project was to put it back on its feet, and it did that within its first term when people said it would take 2 terms.
1: Is that why they weren't asked to build their own generation?
2: It's very easy to forget just within a short period of time how much has been done to put this country with the fastest growing economy in Europe.
3: The price for that too,
2: and we have full employment. And yes, there are problems. Everything is not perfect, Ruth. But when I listen to some of the things that are being thrown across the door at the government, you would honestly think this was a terrible place to live. And actually, by pretty much any metric you choose, we're in the top 10 places in the world.
1: What about electricity prices?
2: Well, in terms of electricity prices, yes, it's expensive.
1: We're the number one in Europe.
2: If you were listening to what I just said, Cormac, everything is not perfect. There are problems. Yeah. And that's why
1: you need... by any metric, we're the top 10 places in the world to live.
2: I said straight away, my
1: mind went to a family struggling to put food on the table for their children because they can't pay electricity.
3: But straight away, mine went to all the people who don't have a place to live.
2: Because, Ruth, your mind every time goes to the most negative possible thing that can be said about anything.
3: Any chance you could let me get a sentence out?
2: Well, actually, I hadn't finished a sentence. I had started.
1: Let me finish.
2: The point that I'm making is, and it's not me saying it, there's so many different international commentators who point to all the things that are good about living in this country, which does not mean it's perfect. There is no utopia. There's no perfect country. But when you talk about important things like happiness, like economic growth, like democratisation, like freedom of speech, these are important things. We are in the top 10 for
1: all
2: those things.
1: And that is true, Ruth. Hold on, Ruth, once again, that is true. There are those surveys, and we are in those top echelons of results, aren't we?
3: Well, since Barry mentions that I'm always miserable or negative, you're also from a privileged background, so you represent a certain cohort. I do represent ordinary working class people
2: I
3: in
2: also
3: an area.
2: Represent ordinary working class people.
3: Just Barry, please wait. In an area where we are suffering a huge housing crisis, like evictions are going on every single day of the week. You know, our councillor in the area is doing nothing else but trying to save people from being evicted from their homes and trying to find emergency accommodation. So excuse me if I'm not happy clappy in here today, Barry, but that's the reality for a lot of people. But also, we have a huge problem for people who are in good jobs who can't afford a place to live. So,
2: I do, because it's the kind of slop that's thrown across the door. I'm from a privileged background, therefore I couldn't possibly understand what it is to live in difficult circumstances. Every TD in the Dáil represents people in their constituency who has difficulties, including me. And by the way, before I became a TD, and still, I represent people in the courts who are at the lowest point in their lives. I've done that for a long time, and I have fought tooth and nail for those people. So excuse me if I don't take a lecture from you about the people that I represent and my ability to represent them well. Representing them well and fighting for their cause does not mean that I have to pour scorn on everything that has been achieved by successive governments recently in this country to put us at the top of European tables and global tables. So I didn't say you were miserable, Ruth. What I said was that you pour negativity on everything, and you do. You rarely have anything positive to say about the achievements or the quality of life that we have in this country, and I think sometimes it's worth actually recognising
3: this actually

0: It reminds me of the Bertie Ahern thing. You know, when for example, it's an exact comparison when Joe Higgins, for example, said about, you know, the impending.
1: We don't
0: sort
1: need
0: of,
1: to repeat yeah. that, yeah.
0: But anyway, suicide was mentioned and all that kind of stuff. Let's get back down to brass tacks here, right? We have a massive budget surplus that could be used for the benefit of the majority in society to build the homes that we need, just like they were built in the 1970s, you know. Invested into health and education and so on. In terms of positivity, I've put forward council land that was lying undeveloped for years in my area, and we pushed the council to develop it. I'm probably responsible for building more social houses than even, you know, Fine Gael are. We highlighted as well that there's a huge land bank in Ashtown and in Scribblestown. That they could build 7,000 houses on as well, and that's also been something
1: that
0: they've
1: moved on the LDA, for example, the Land Development Agency. So,
0: but I mean, it's the opposition that are pushing these as well.
1: The government would say that they initiated this.
2: Absolutely,
3: they set this up. One house in
1: I want to move on.
2: And I just think the comparison with what Hurley said is desperately unfair. And again, I come back to the point that I'm making, that instead of actually acknowledging the progress has been made, Ruth not only tries to take credit for the progress that's been made, but denies the government is responsible for anything.
1: Okay, you'll agree to disagree on that one, because I really want to move on, because the next discussion is extremely important and I want to give it some a good amount of time, because we're at that point in the year again, come summertime, and it's not just this time either that where these families have angst, but parents of children with additional needs at this point in the year get a special kind of angst, because they're seeking school places for their children, and it's been raised in the Dáil yesterday, families getting multiple rejection letters from various schools. I'm joined now by one mum who's got 16 rejection letters for schools from schools for her child. She is a Labour councillor, got into politics for this reason, I think. Councillor Alison Field. Alison, you're very welcome to the programme.
4: Thank you, Cormac. Thank you for having me.
1: Is it true that you've got 16 rejection letters from various schools?
4: Yes, so 16 rejection letters so far. So my son has severe autism. James is totally non-verbal and he has nowhere to go in September.
1: Nowhere, even though we were told. And this is secondary school, I think we're talking about, is it?
4: Secondary school, yeah. So secondary school. So I had this fight trying to get him into primary school. And I think then it was 17, 18 refusals I had then. So James requires a special school. So I've applied to any special school that I can send him to. So currently this week, I've had to apply to schools. So we live in Raheny. Mm-hmm. I've had to apply to schools, the new schools that are opening in City West, Balbriggan and Balmain Educate Together are after opening up admissions now. So I applied there as well. And I really hope I get that one, because it's near enough to us. So it's an absolute disgrace. You know, I've done this for so many years. This is why I got involved, and it's still the same. And to me, I feel protests and it's just not working. It's not working.
1: Why is it not working? So, in a way, I mean, you've applied to an awful lot of schools. I know you've got a huge amount of rejection letters. I mean, the stress must be incredible, is it, Alison?
4: The stress is unbelievable, because the fear is if James is left sitting at home, he will regress. There's no doubt about it. Children like that lose skills and he will regress. And my fear is that, say, 6 months' time after, if we eventually get him an appropriate school place, he mightn't go.
1: What happens if you get a school place that isn't within your locality? Because if you're applying for that many schools, I assume they're not all within an easy walk or drive.
4: No, so I've applied to everywhere, all over Dublin, Balbriggan, and I have this fear. Now, the children are entitled to transport, so they do get transport there. But children with additional needs tend to kind of be sent home a lot as well. So you have to go, you have to be basically there all the time, ready to go to pick them up from school. And like, it just always has sickened me. The local school that we have is literally a 5-minute walk from our house at the end of my road, and James has always had to go out of his community. Now, where he goes currently, fantastic school, and I love them. But that was not the appropriate school place for him.
1: Yeah.
4: He needed a special school from start.
1: It's a tough transition from primary to secondary for any child as well.

0: Well, not knowing where you're going must be extremely difficult for James.
1: We just don't know the future. So much energy goes into caring for James, caring for his needs. I mean, the three of us here, so there's myself, my husband, and my daughter, Molly, who's fantastic with him. Molly is 18 years of age. Molly is doing her leaving cert now next week. And Molly is more concerned about what's going to happen with James. I mean, she shouldn't have those worries. Yeah. She should, because she sees the lack of everything. I mean, there's just us three mind in James. He gets respite two nights a month, so say from 4 in the afternoon on a Friday till 10 o'clock on Saturday morning, and that is it. We look after him.
0: Can I ask you this, and it's a difficult question, because I know there are really good people working within the system and really conscientious people working in government and in opposition trying to sort this out, but I've seen, or you've let us know, some of the rejection emails, and they are cold. They are cold and
1: they're
0: clinical.
1: They're bizarre. As I spoke earlier, one was like, he's number 55 on the waiting list, and that was it. There was nothing else
0: that
1: said.
0: That was it. No place, you're number 55.
1: Yeah. Another one told me they had to do a lottery in order to get to fill the places because they had so many people applying. Another one told me that there was no places this year, but he's number 8 on the waiting list. So whatever that means.
0: Why is it worded like that? I mean, that's extremely hurtful. It lacks complete compassion. And one person, one email, you might say somebody's having a bad day. But this is a systemic problem. You can't treat human beings like this, who are obviously stressed.
1: No, especially something so serious, especially with a child like James, like other children. They really need to go. They need structure. They need to do the same things all the time. They need all this. They need life skills. They need life skills that we come to us naturally. They don't have naturally. I mean, it's just bizarre. And like, you know, I just couldn't believe it. Like, actually, when I saw that email, I just kind of laughed. I was there. Are they for real?
0: You know, like, I mean, there has to be an appeal, really, a broad appeal. Come on, folks, a little bit of compassion when you're writing these emails.
1: Take five minutes to word it. Some principals were fantastic. They actually rang me. I'm really sorry that I'm going to have to send you this email, but there is no place. And that's all it takes. And then you have
0: that
1: a
0: makes
1: bit of a
0: difference.
1: Chat with
0: about. Alison, does it?
1: Totally makes a difference. To personalise it, totally makes a difference. Like, I'm on this road now with James since last October. So the application started going last October, and they are not easy. I mean, the reports, forms, birth certs, some original birth certs, some registered posts. It's not like you fill out a little form, off you go with your birth cert and that's it. It's like a lot goes into it. And some of the forms are long, you know. So October to now, and I still have nothing.
0: Can you stay with me for a second? And I appreciate you talking to us, because I know it's extremely stressful. I know you're a counsellor as well, but you are a human being dealing with this, and a mum with 16 rejection letters on behalf of your son, James. I am going to be try to be extremely fair on this, because I know there's a genuine effort in government to try and sort this out. But we were told, and the families were told, Barry, that this would be sorted out last year.
2: Yeah, and what's happening to Alison there is totally unacceptable. I'm particularly disappointed to hear the tone of the rejections. There's no need for that. And like, I know, speaking to principals in my own area, they are doing their level best to make the provision where it's required and to get the resources. I would be surprised, any of the teachers I've spoken to or the principals, I would be very surprised if an email like that was sent out by
0: them.
2: The
0: system is not working either.
2: No, but at the same time, there is a huge demand. There's almost 250,000 children in our system who have either a special educational need or a need for some kind of assistance.
0: Yeah, and they have a right.
2: And that's why the government is absolutely committed to providing. I mean, we have increased funding in this area by 58% in the last budget to over 3 billion euro. So there is no doubt about the commitment of the government. It's very disappointing when we don't achieve the result that kind of commitment should achieve. I hope and believe it's coming, but I despair when I hear Alison telling us what she's been through.
0: Ruth.
3: Yeah, I had a meeting 2 weeks ago in my own area, and a woman, and I'm so sorry, Alison as well, a woman was crying at the meeting because her son has been home for 2 years out of school because they can't cater for him in school, and she's waiting on a special school place. This issue of a lack of special schools is becoming a real problem, as well as secondary places, and this is about systemic and historic neglect and underfunding of neurodivergent children, disabled children.

0: Schools do not want to have a unit for people that may, from the point of view of special needs or learning environment for students, that they're saying that they can't staff them. The issue we had in our own school was we had positions for that we could have actually accommodated two other children with special needs within the school network, but we went to the department looking. We said we didn't want an extra building. Mm. We had the available room, but we went back to government looking for the staff, and they told us we'd have to wait till the following year to get the staff that we needed for this September. This is an issue that is from a point of view of a government issue, where we would have had two extra children brought into the school that would have been cared for within our own area, but it was down to within the department. They said, no, the criteria is you have to wait till next year. But next year, It's like the teacher's system that they go, if you have extra kids in the classroom.
1: I know.
0: And that's the problem we've had down here.
1: It's a problem in Limerick, and it's a problem right across the country, I would say. I'd love to talk to you, Christine, on it, because I know you've written about this as well. Unfortunately, we're out of time. With your permission, Alison, we'll track James's progress and see how many more rejection letters he gets before a place. Best of luck to James, though, and to Molly in the Leaving Cert as well. And Alison Field, thank you very much indeed for talking to us. And let's see if there's anybody else with even more rejection letters or who share a similar challenge in getting their child a place. You can email latedebate@rte.ie. We'll certainly take up your case, because the system is not working, it seems, despite huge effort to try and fix it. My thanks to our panel this evening, Barry Ward of Fine Gael, Ruth Coppinger of People Before Profit Solidarity, Richard O'Donoghue of Independent Ireland, and Christina Finn of thejournal.ie. Tonight's programme produced by Owen McLaughlin, researched by Fiona Donlan, and Tommy O'Sullivan was on sound. Stay tuned now for Late Date with Lillian Smith by Michelle Liv, Jay Sahrin, Egehian Sloan.
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You can email Lillian at rte.ie. 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

There they are now, Florence and the Machine, starting us off on Late Eight tonight. You're welcome along. Thursday night, Lillian Smith here with you. It's the 28th of May still. Couple of tunes from birthday girl Kylie before the end of this hour, and it is also the anniversary of the day that Jeff Buckley first went missing. We will be hearing two from him after midnight. But right now, before we start winding things down, let's keep the heartbeats going.

That's great stuff from Ger Walsh. It's the current single and it's 10 Ton Heart. Patti Smith, of course, Because the Night. Hi, how's it going, Michael Lee? Nice to hear from you. And Lillian, great to hear you back on Nighttime Radio. A fleeting glimpse, that's all you're getting. I'm listening to you here at this late hour. I'm usually up with a lark and not a night owl. My oxide daisies are doing great with the recent heat. Oh, they're lovely, Frank. Stars over Kinvara would be lovely. That's a lovely picture as well. Texting us in from Ballyvaughan in County Clare, the heart

of the Burren. Terry and Kells tells me it's also Gladys Knight, as in Gladys Knight and the Pips' birthday today. I'd love to hear Midnight Train to Georgia. I think we can do that. And we can also play some Damien Dempsey as well for his friends in Kilmaine, County Mayo. How are you? Nice to hear from you. Thanks for taking time to text. We'll get to all of those songs. But right now, to the Radio 1 album of the week, The House Must Win. It is Mick Flannery. And featuring Susan O'Neill, this is The Rebel.

0: Fabulous. The Mickey Dam. It's the new single from Damien Dempsey. It's on the Radio 1 Recommends list, and it was requested all the way from Mayo, all the way from Provence in the south of France, sweltering in the heat, but having a great time. And that's all the best from Robert, Roisin and Liam. Anyone listening in Mozambique?
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A little Mozambique for us there from Bob. I've had that on the playlist since last Sunday morning. It was his 85th birthday. Played a lot of Bob. Didn't get around to that one. And that's what happens sometimes. How are you doing, Kieran, listening in Tralee? It's nice to hear from you this evening. And there's Martin in Motherwell as well. Good morning. Good evening, even. Oh, lads, it's late date. It's not the other one. We've got some midnight train to Georgia coming up. We've got some Ronettes on the way as well. But let's go for a McGarrigle-Wainwright combo, starting with the McGarrigles.

0: Beautiful stuff there.
1: Rufus and Martha Wainwright and a version of Sweet Thames, Flow Softly. Great song to sing along with in the car. Not only do you think you can sing, you think you can harmonise as well. And before that, the Mama and the Auntie, Kate and Anna McGarrigle. And from them, the album version of The Swimming Song. Good night from Ballybunion. How are you doing, Jay? It's so nice to hear from you. And there's Timmy Grace tuned in. And says, nice to hear you back on the late shift, Miss Lately. Nice to hear from you. Hope they're all well in Ballyfermot tonight. Good to hear from you as well, Gerard. And the dog. The dog doesn't like to get up early in the morning, so tends not to hear rising time. So that's nice. That little chip is tuned in as he's going to sleep. That's my job. Making sure the dogs of the world, and Ireland in particular, get a good night's sleep after Be My Baby.

Happy birthday to Gladys Knight, and there she is with a Pips and Midnight Train to Georgia. And before that, a song that's hard to beat in terms of best pop intros ever. Best song intro ever, maybe? Certainly up there. Be My Baby, of course, and Ronettes, and from them for you tonight, Kieran. Tuned in Tralee in the fair kingdom of Kerry. Right, what's up next? We've got some Kylie Minogue, and this man who paid a visit to our shores just last week, lots of wonderful reports from the gigs for Christopher Cross.

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1: The first time I ran barefoot, I was surprised how good it felt. My feet felt free, in contact with the naked earth, feeling its curves and uncertainties.
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There's Declan O'Rourke and the Stars over Kinvara. Gorgeous stuff. We'll be heading over to Met Éireann very shortly to get an update on the sea area and the general forecast. Liz Walsh is going to join us. And after the news at midnight, we've got more music. We're going to be hearing music from Bellex One, which I promised last night and didn't get around to playing their brand new single, But First Love. We have Marina Gowliffe is around, and there's Jeff Buckley. Twice, I think, between now and the end of the programme. We have Emmy Lou and Linda singing a Sinead O'Connor song. Sinead O'Connor singing a Nirvana song. So I think you know what those are going to be. And we've got some interference as well. Do not adjust your sets. But a happy birthday, Kylie.

0: I'd recommend the documentary on Netflix about Kylie, though a lot of about the men in her life, and probably I'd like to hear more about herself. She's very guarded, I think, but wonderful and just absolute charm personified. Kylie Minogue, I met her once. It was the Nick Cave era, and she was teeny. I think she kind of came up to my hip bone. But it's so lovely and so warm and so professional, and she was a joy to interview. Unlike Mr. Cave at the time, who was possibly in a darker place, but subsequently wondrous. We heard from him last night. Who knows, we might get the old wild roses growing a little bit later on in the programme.
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1: An astonishing story about family, identity, and a burning question.
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0: It is RTE Radio 1 and it's 5 to midnight. And it's time for us to check in at Met Air, and tonight we're joined by Liz Walsh. Good night, Liz. How are you?
4: Thanks, Lillian. Well, just some small amounts of rain and drizzle around through tonight and Friday morning, but long spells of sunshine will develop for most of us by Friday afternoon. The bank holiday weekend is looking a bit more mixed with rain and showers at times, but there'll be some dry sunny spells too. Temperatures will drop back a little to the mid to high teens mostly, but we will still reach 20 or 21 degrees on Saturday and on Monday in parts of the east. For tonight, it's mostly cloudy in the west and north with patches of light rain, drizzle and mist. Drier elsewhere with clearer breaks. Lows of 10 to 14 degrees and mostly moderate southwesterly winds, fresher in western and northwestern coastal parts. Any lingering patchy rain and drizzle in the west and north will clear on Friday morning, giving way to a largely dry day with plenty of sunshine developing by the afternoon. Highest temperatures 17 to 23 degrees, a little cooler in Atlantic coastal areas. Light to moderate west to south. Southwest winds will be fresher early on near those northwestern coasts. That's the general forecast. Now to the sea area, and we'll begin with the meteorological situation at 2100. Ireland lies in a mostly moderate to strong south to southwest airflow between a depression of 1,002 hectopascals centred approximately 250 nautical miles south of Iceland and anticyclones of 1,027 hectopascals over central Europe and near the Azores. A temporary ridge of high pressure will build over the country from the southwest during Friday, and there is a small craft warning in operation. The forecast for Irish coastal waters, from Valentia to Errishead to Malinhead. South to southwest, force 5 to 7. Imminent veering southwest. Soon decreasing southwest to south, force 4 to 6. Later, backing south, force 4 or 5. The forecast for Irish coastal waters, from Malinhead to Belfast Lough to Howth Head and for the North Irish Sea. South to southwest, force 4 to 6. Later, decreasing southwest to west, force 4 or 5, and becoming southerly or variable force 2 to 4 by the end of the period. And the forecast for remaining Irish coastal waters, from Howth Head to Carnsore Point to Valentia and for the South Irish Sea, southwest, force 4 to 6, imminent decreasing for southwest to west, force 4 or 5, soon decreasing southwest to south, force 3 to 5, and decreasing force 3 or 4 at the end of the period. The weather for all sea areas, cloudy to fair with patchy rain, drizzle and mist at first, becoming mainly fair later. And the visibility, reducing moderate or poor in precipitation and mist, otherwise good. The outlook for a further 24 hours, fresh to strong southerly winds in Atlantic sea areas Friday night and early Saturday morning, with mainly light to moderate south to southwest winds elsewhere. Winds becoming mostly moderate to fresh south to southwest on all Irish coasts later.

And the weather, cloud, rain and drizzle spreading from the Atlantic on Friday night, giving way to showers later with a chance of isolated thunderstorms in the north and northeast. And now the coastal report's valid at 11 p.m.

0: south-southwest 13 knots. Fair, 10 miles, 1,019, rising slowly. Valentia, south-southwest 14 knots, cloudy, 7 miles, 1,017, rising slowly. Belmullet, south-southwest 21 knots, cloudy, 10 miles, 1,012, rising slowly. And finally, Dublin Airport, south-southwest 9 knots, fair, 10 miles, 1,016, rising slowly. That's it from all of us here at Met Éireann for tonight. Good night.
1: Good night to you, Liz Walsh, there at Met Éireann, and she'll be back with us tomorrow morning on Rising Time with Shea Byrne. Do stay tuned. 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

0: RT News at midnight. I'm Paul Gornsby. Good morning. The European Commission has decided not to recommend sanctions at this time on the Russian-owned company Ognish Alumina, based in County Limerick, due to the potential disruption to the European aluminium market. The company has been accused of exporting alumina that ended up in Russian weapons used against civilian targets in Ukraine. RT News understands that the matter was raised during discussions between the Commission and EU member states on the next round of sanctions against Russia. Separately, the company has written to the government, warning of unintended consequences should the EU proceed with any effort to sanction it, including the potential closure of the plant. The United States and Iran are reportedly close to extending their ceasefire agreement, with the US Vice President J.D. Vance saying negotiators are not there yet, but making strong progress. Sources have said the proposed deal would keep the truce in place for another 60 days and reopen shipping through the Strait of Hormuz, a vital route for global oil supplies. Though the US President Donald Trump has not yet approved the agreement, and Iran has said details are still unresolved. Despite the diplomatic progress, tensions remain high in the region after US forces reported to have shot down Iranian drones, while Kuwait yesterday intercepted a missile fired towards its territory. Gardaí have renewed their appeal for information following the death of a woman near Clifton in County Galway. The body of a woman in her 30s was discovered near Waterloo Bridge on the Galway Road shortly before 9 o'clock yesterday morning. A man in his 30s remains in custody and is receiving medical treatment. Gardaí say they are following a definite line of inquiry and are not looking for anyone else in connection with the incident. Investigators are appealing to anyone who was in the Clifton area, particularly along the Galway Road, between 2 o'clock on Wednesday afternoon and 9 a.m. yesterday morning, and who may have noticed anything suspicious to contact them. A post-mortem examination is due to take place today, which Gardaí say will assist in determining the course of their investigation. And finally, a 21-year-old man who admitted planning a foiled Islamist attack on a Taylor Swift concert in Vienna in 2024 has been sentenced to 15 years in prison by a court in Austria. The American singer-songwriter was forced to cancel three of her concert dates after authorities warned of the terrorism-related plot. And the weather forecast, mostly cloudy in the west and north tonight, with patches of light rain, drizzle and mist. Drier elsewhere with clear spells developing, lows of 10 to 14 degrees. And that's all from the newsroom for now.
1: Thank you so much. Padraig Ormsby there at the Radio 1 News Desk. You're welcome back to Late 8. It's Lillian Smith here with you until 2 a.m. How are we doing? But first, Love, that's the name of the new single from the forthcoming album from Bell X1.

I love that. It's always great to hear new music from Bell X1, and that's the new single, But First Love. Oh, I think you can catch them at the Galway Folk Festival next week, and certainly they're playing live at the Marquee in Cork very soon as well. I plan to be there on the evening. I'll have to go home early because I'll have work in the morning, but I'll go and enjoy the tunes nonetheless. Speaking of enjoying the tunes, here's one that'll send shivers up and down your spine.

Today is the anniversary of, I'm going to say, the death of Jeff Buckley. It's certainly the anniversary of the last day he was seen alive. His body was recovered from the Wolf River on the 4th of June. And that from him, Lover, You Should Have Come Over. I might have another from him before the end of the programme. We started the hour with the amazing Mira Nic Eolaithe with the Irish Chamber Orchestra there, and absolutely stunning Róisín Dubh, a great version. There's a lovely text in for teacher Paddy Murphy from Tuam. He retires today from secondary school Coláiste na Móra in Máthair in Galway after 30 years. So enjoy your retirement, Paddy. You will be missed. Now, that is for Shay to read out in the morning, but texter, you'll have to send it in again. Shay won't get it, I'm afraid. It'll be kind of lost in the line, so maybe if you'll send it in again in the morning, hopefully he'll hear it there. There's Siobhan Daly in Carsevine. How are you? Nice to hear you, from you even, and you've just managed to sell two more paintings to Paul Leary, a poet from Cork City. So good morning to Deirdre also. There's Betty, tuned in Kenturk this morning, and great to hear from you. And let's take some more music. It's a late date at 20 and a half minutes after midnight. Lillian Smith live from Leaside with Lighthouse. It's Anna B. Savage.

Thank you, Mr. Johnny Cash. And In the Garden, before that, we heard Lighthouse, and that was from Anna B. Savage. I was torn between playing Lighthouse and her lovely song Donegal from the same album. I'll play Donegal again another morning for you, because it's gorgeous. I was asked to play Donegal's song last Sunday morning, was it? The day of the match, anyway. And I didn't, because I didn't have a Kerry song lined up. So I'll wait for a neutral Sunday. You know yourself how it goes. How's it going, Kira? Great to hear from you tonight, and glad that you're enjoying the tunes. Let's have a little breakaway.

How about that? Some Art Garfunkel there. And I'm just reading a text in there from Tommy in West Cork, who is regretting not getting to the Paul Simon Dublin gig. Play a consolation banger from that genius, please. I don't know whether I'm up or down hearing your tones at this hour. Do you, Lillian? Well, there was a moment today when there was a bit of confusion as to what day of the week it was. I will be here on Saturday morning, though, so all shall be returning to normal. This is nice, though, you know. I did Late Eight for 14 years, and it was wonderful. It was at a time in my life before I was married first, when I got married. I was here pregnant. I used to put the headphones around my belly. And now that young gentleman is 6'5" and still costing me a fortune and eating me out of house and home. But it's great, and it's great to have him home and hanging around the house, as he was just back yesterday. Okay, what will we go for? So from Paul Simon, give me a suggestion, Tommy, and I will play something from him. If had I read the text a little bit earlier, I could have had it on straight after Art Garfunkel, and that would have been, perfect. But, you know, perfection. Who needs it? Side 4 Collective featuring Niamh Regan.

How about that, Jackie? I hope you were awake for it. Glenn Hansard and Love, Don't Leave Me Waiting. Ah, gorgeous. Niamh Regan with the Side 4 Collective. Well, Side 4 Collective with Niamh Regan before that. Hope you enjoy that as well. And Tommy has been back on. We'll get to that. I want to say hello to Rosemary and glad that you're enjoying the tunes. And thanks so much for your kind words on the text to 515-0871-087-032-3232 is the WhatsApp, folks. And Lillian at rte.ie. That should do for the email. One man's ceiling is another man's floor. It is. Paul Simon.

The Secret Sisters, I think, a beautiful version of Kathy's song. And before that, a Paul Simon song I don't think I've ever played on the radio before. One man's ceiling is another man's floor. So Tommy in West Cork, thanks for that. Great to hear from you tonight. And it's 11 minutes now before 1 o'clock. It's RTE Radio 1. And there's Mr. Hanrahan. Michael, good evening. Just home after the Bealtaine Festival and an amazing day there. And you are enjoying a little glass of vino and saying it's like the old days listening to Late Date. How about some Rolling Stones for old time's sake?

Rolling Stones there for us tonight and the acoustic version. Thank you, lads. Wild Horses, of course, their brand new single was on the Radio 1 Recommends list only 2 weeks ago. Still at it. Still at it, she said, slightly giving out. Will we go to Mexico with the Staves to bring us up to news time?